0: disciplines of life. Let's talk about the discipline of despair, right? So that's kind of an unusual phrase, the discipline of despair. How can despair actually become something that God can use in a believer's life?
1: We're going to be looking at the example of Peter, for example. Peter, in fact, in total, all the disciples in this moment are in despair.
0: Right.
1: They're on the Sea of Galilee. The wind is raging, and when it rages on that lake, the waves get insanely terrifying. This is not some sort of biblical hyperbole. We've seen it. It's scary. It's a stormy night. They all think they're dying. And Jesus, the Bible tells us, is going to come near them walking on the water and intended to pass by. And they're all screaming, and they think they're going to be sinking and dying and drowning. And Peter sees Jesus and says, "Lord, if that's you, bid me to come," which is a beautiful thing. Peter knew Jesus enough to know, look, I don't know if that's a ghost or not, but if it's Jesus, he's going to say something like, "You can come to me." He would say something that radical.
0: Yeah.
1: So Jesus is, if that's you, tell me to come to you.
0: Yeah.
1: Jesus, you know, says, "Peter, come." Peter steps out of the boat. We forget that Peter also walked on water. Peter's walking on the water, but he takes his eyes off of Jesus and looks at the size of the waves. And in that, he starts to sink. The despair was he looked at the circumstances instead of Christ, and he began to sink. That is the discipline of despair. In the midst of despair, you're not going to avoid despair. We're all going to have it. But you got to keep your eyes focused on Christ, or else your despair will swallow you up. And Peter can probably preach that message better than anybody.
0: Last time you spoke, you talked about, you know, Jesus was just walking across the water. He was just going for a walk. He's just walking to the other side, right?
1: Yeah.
0: Meanwhile, the disciples are in the boat going, "Save us, save us, we're all going to die."
1: Right.
0: You talk about how storms are unavoidable in the Christian life, right? So why shouldn't believers be surprised when those difficult seasons come? I mean, we should know that they're coming.
1: Yeah, I don't know why. For us to be surprised, it's just naive.
0: Yeah.
1: I mean, think about it. There's nothing in this world that is valuable and meaningful and precious that did not come through some form of challenge.
0: Right.
1: And so when we think, oh, this is an overwhelming situation, I'm filled with despair, it's all over, my life is over, I'm going to end my life. No, it's not. And it's not as bad as it feels. You feel that it's monumental, when in reality, God is at work.
0: Good stuff. Let's jump in.
2: As we look tonight, Father, at despair and desperation, the things that take hold of our lives and lead us to a brink of losing control of the wonderful things that you've given us, the promises and the peace that's available to the believer. And Lord, tonight we pray also that for those who may not know you tonight, that your Holy Spirit would be speaking to them. And Lord, that they would just absolutely run to you tonight and say, "Lord, take away my despair." And Father, we pray that you would have your way with us as a people, as a church, and for all those who are listening or viewing right now. Lord, just do an amazing work. We ask it in Jesus' name, and all God's people said, amen. Well, church, grab your Bibles tonight and turn, if you would, to Matthew chapter 28. Matthew 28, verses 18 to 20. That's the theme verse of our series, The Disciplines of Life. And tonight we're looking at despair, the discipline of despair. To despair. We'll talk about that more in a moment, but Matthew chapter 28, it's all about being a disciple. And as a disciple, in fact, it's my opinion that if you take this series that we've been going through and use them as a foundation for discipleship, I think it's a pretty valuable thing. And tonight we look at the discipline of despair. Matthew chapter 28, verse 18, Jesus came and spoke to them saying, "All authority has been given to me in heaven and on earth," Jesus said. "Go therefore and make disciples, followers of Christ, of all the nations, baptizing them in the name of the Father and of the Son and of the Holy Spirit, teaching them to observe all things that I have commanded you. And behold, I am with you always, even to the end of the world." Now, turn a little bit to the left, Matthew chapter 14, verse 30. Matthew 14, verse 30. It's where we get our title for tonight, The Discipline of Despair. Matthew 14, verse 30. But when he, that is Peter, saw that the wind was boisterous, Peter was afraid. He was afraid and began to sink, and he cried out saying, Lord, save me. In fact, what we ought to do right now, just while you're there, let me give you the background to that. It starts in verse 25. The sinking of Peter. Matthew 14, 25, now in the fourth watch of the night, Jesus went with them walking on the sea. And when the disciples saw him walking on the sea, they were troubled, saying, it is a ghost. And they cried out for fear. By the way, in the Hebrew mind, you and I kind of laugh and chuckle. Oh, it's a ghost. They thought it was a ghost. Listen, in their thinking, in the Hebrew superstitions of the day, when they thought they saw a ghost, it was because they were transferring from the place of the living to the place of the dead. These guys thought that they were dying. They thought that their lives were coming to an end. So when they said, oh, it's a ghost, their Hebrew mindset and the tradition of the day was, we are dying and we're going slipping into the other world. So they cried out for fear. Verse 27, but immediately Jesus spoke to them saying, be of good cheer, it is I, be not afraid. And Peter answered him and said, Lord, if it's you, command me to come to you on the water. So he said, come. And when Peter had come down out of the boat, he walked on the water to go to Jesus. But when he saw that the wind was boisterous, he was afraid and beginning to sink. He cried out saying, Lord, save me. It's the shortest prayer in the Bible. And immediately Jesus stretched out his hand and caught him and said to him, oh, you a little faith, why did you doubt? And when they got into the boat, the wind ceased. Then those who were in the boat came and worshiped him saying, truly you are the Son of God. The discipline of despair tonight. Note, first of all, the intensity of the moment. Peter cries out, Lord, save me. It generated the shortest prayer on record. But listen, there's an amazing thing taking place. This man steps out of a boat and he's walking on the water to Jesus Christ. What a radical moment. But we want to talk about the things that caused him to do that. Why would he leave a perfectly good boat and walk out on the water? The temptation for us, and it may be true to some degree, is, man, what great faith Peter had. Well, Jesus said for a moment here, O ye of little faith. Well, you say, well, Jack, that happened because he began to sink after he stepped out there. Maybe. What was going on in his mind? If they cried out for fear, if they were tormented by the situation that was around them, are you tormented by the situation around you? And the thought is, it's better to get out of this boat and take a chance than to go down with this boat, go down with all these other guys whining and crying in the boat. Was Peter fed up with his company? I don't know. Was Peter more spiritual than the rest of them? I doubt it. What was going on? Whatever was going on in his moment of despair, it was so radical that he said, Lord, if it's you, bid me to come. And that's a beautiful thing because number one, Peter's thinking is, if it's Jesus, I know the kind of things Jesus says. He says things that are impossible. Can somebody say amen to that? Doesn't Jesus say impossible things to us? And Jesus, so all these years of ministry, Peter's got it down now. And he says, Lord, if it's you, bid me to come, because only Jesus, he probably looked back at the guys in the boat, only Jesus would say, come on out. If it's a ghost, maybe it's not going to happen. But if it's Jesus, he'll say something crazy like, come on out on the water. The water's fine. Come on out. I don't know, but Jesus said, come. And Peter steps down out of the boat and he begins to walk on the water. The moment you and I think about somebody walking on the water, we automatically think of Jesus. But that's nothing for him to walk on the water. But it is something for Peter to walk on the water. And this is an encouraging thing because in the moment of despair, Peter's doing the impossible. But listen, mark it down, and I'll repeat it several times tonight. You need to hear this. The reason why Jesus asked Peter to come down out of the boat and join him was not, listen, was not for Peter to be a water walker. That's not the point. Do you think God's interested in people walking on water? Have you ever wanted to walk on water? We've all wanted to walk on water. Have you ever thought about it? I'd love to walk on water, I think. It's like walking on a cloud. I'd love to walk on a cloud. Wouldn't that be cool? I don't think God's interested in you and I walking around on a cloud or on the water. That's not the point. What do you get out of walking on water? Bragging rights? I'm Peter, water walker. You know, he has a t-shirt, I walked on water. Jesus isn't interested in walking on water and having us do it, not at all. Do you know what Jesus is into? Your moment of despair. It's all about you sinking that he's into. The whole lesson was not about walking on water. There wasn't a class. Okay, guys, Peter will be the first one. And then after Peter, Andrew, you're next. So I'll walk on water. You can. No. But the lesson to be learned is all about sinking and how to be rescued from the moment of despair. It's not about walking. It's about being rescued. Jesus knew, listen, you don't want to hear this, but Jesus knew that Peter would sink before Peter ever got out of the water, got out of the boat, under the water. He knew that the boy was going to sink. In the moment of despair, Jesus would be there. The Bible says he immediately stretched forth his hand and he rescued Peter right out of the sinking moment of the ocean, of the sea. And what about you and your life and your life's turmoil and tribulation and peril? Oh, Lord, it's not about you living a cush, easy life. Anybody can do that. The danger is living life, eventually sinking without Jesus Christ.
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2: And the world is sinking tonight, sinking in emotion, sinking in grief, sinking in pain, sinking in sorrow, disappointment, bitterness. There are many people you and I know, and they're sinking because of the perils of life. They don't know Jesus. But to be able to say to them, you know what, my friend? I heard a message at church the other night about Jesus reaching into your life and rescuing from the situation you're in. Jesus rescues people in despair. He loves that. It causes me to think that Jesus just waits ever so patiently when in the life of someone, difficulties and perils will come. And for some people, it's not the good news that leads somebody to Christ. Sometimes it's not the good news. Sometimes it's the bad news that leads someone to Christ. They come to the end of themselves. What lesson was Peter learning in that moment? When we talk about despair, Webster's dictionary, Webster's 1828 dictionary says of the word despair, hopelessness, a destitution of hope, he says, to have no expectation. That is very, very threatening to me, that definition right there, to have no expectation. Expectation's important to me. The perception or the reality that all hope is lost. Despair is the abandonment of all hope, says Noah Webster. The Greek word for despair means this in the Bible. In 2 Corinthians, mark it down, 2 Corinthians 4:8, Paul says, "For we are hard-pressed on every side and yet not crushed. We are perplexed," he says, "but not in despair." And that word, not in despair, exasperia. You recognize that word? To exasperate. Exasperia. The word means to be at an utter loss, to be despondent, believing that one has become lost. The picture is someone lost at sea. They're swallowed with despair. And you don't have to be lost at sea. And you don't have to be walking on this, on the Sea of Galilee and be sinking to have Jesus rescue you from this tremendous discipline of despair, but you can be caught up in a world that for whatever reasons you think that God has abandoned you or somehow God's not real. I can't think of anybody more helpless and hopeless than a person going through this life believing that there is no God. What a tragedy that is. And so we look at this first point. The discipline of despair is this, number one, is that despair drives us closer to Jesus. Will you write that down? The tendency for us is to run and not even talk about despair. I don't want to talk about it, people might say. I don't want to hear that word. But wait a minute. Because God is real, church, listen tonight. God is real. He is alive, and all of a sudden, despair is not the giant that my emotions are telling me that it is. Tonight, no matter who you might be, you can realize this, that despair can drive you closer to Jesus. And listen, Christians are not exempt from despair. When we get our eyes off of Christ, like Peter got his eyes off of Jesus, he began to sink. He saw how boisterous the waves were. J.C. Ryle in his commentary says that it must have happened as Peter was walking on the water, that as the waves were driving the sea up and down, that Peter began to look at the size of the swells rather than the size of the Savior. And you and I can do that. We can look at all the things that scare us. What scares you tonight? Is it some phobia? That's a Greek word for fear. The Bible says that when we meditate on the perfect love of God, that that perfect love casts out all fear. God's love begins, listen, God's love begins to permeate our lives, and it's the reality of his love. It doesn't mean that you're running around with little daisies and flowers and sunshine, happy hearts all over your shirt. That's not what he's talking about. He's talking about the reality of God's love coming into your life and so taking you over that it pushes out all the stuff that's not from God. And fear goes out the window. And you meditate on the love of God for you personally. God's love for you is awesome. I want you to put this picture in your mind. Storms are great things to watch as long as you're safe. And this is a famous picture. You guys have all seen this before. Go ahead and leave it up. I've always asked this question. Did that man know in the doorway that that wave was coming? What if the door was on the other side of that lighthouse? By the way, that lighthouse, I don't know where it is, but I've seen other pictures of it. It's pretty far out in the ocean. I don't even know how they built the thing. There's a man standing there with the door open with the raging ocean around that lighthouse. Storms. Storms are awesome if you're in a safe place. I remember a couple years ago, we were all out at the river with some friends here from this church. We're having a great time. Our kids were with us. Our dogs are out there. We're goofing off, having a great time. This big storm rolls across the desert. We're watching it. Wow. And we're all acting tough. Yeah, it's a great storm. Boy, that's going to be a big storm. Whoa, look at that lightning. Whoa, look at that flash. Wow, it's just rumbling and shaking. And that storm, and you know it's kind of freaky looking when it comes over your head, and the clouds are going like this over your head. It's okay. We're all right. You know? And all of a sudden, right over our heads, kaboom! Flat, you know the flash and the boom at the exact same time? And the static electricity, the hair, woo! And the only smart one in the group was Jeff's golden retriever. She took off screaming and ran, went right through the screen door into the house. We just stood out there and acted like, and actually we didn't act tough. When that happened, we all screamed like little schoolgirls and started running. But you're not supposed to know that part. But what compelled Peter to leave the safety of that boat in the midst of a storm? To him, it had become obvious that being with Jesus was better than being in the boat with the guys. I want to know why. I may be wrong, but I don't think it was this moment of heroic, faith-filled action in Peter's life. I think Peter realized, wait a minute, if that's you, Lord, call me out. They had already been primed by the storm. The storm had tossed them up and down. They were already terrified, and maybe your storms are terrifying you. And then they thought, we saw a ghost. And you think, you know what? This terrible thing in my life is bringing me to the brink of life. I'm almost done with it. Something's going on with Peter, and it's a big deal. So much so that in the blackness of the night, he's going to step out onto the open water. That's not normal. I believe that Peter thought, and Peter was thinking, as the others, that they were lost, that this is our moment. But Peter made a great, great move. He'd rather be near Jesus than just hang around with a bunch of guys going down. And that's the key tonight. In the midst of your despair, will you run to Jesus? I don't feel like running. Well, then listen, you're not in despair enough. It's like my mama used to say. She'd say, it's time to eat. I'm not hungry. Well, if you don't eat now, you're not going to eat at all. And then a few hours later, I'm hungry. And my mom was such a tender-hearted thing, and I would abuse her terribly. She'd say, what do you want to eat? And she would make this offer. Well, you can have this, and you can have this. I don't want that. I don't want that. Is it me? Do you know kids like that? They do that too? It's like, I don't want that. We want this? No, I don't want that. Then my dad would say, then you're not hungry. Dads are great. It's the voice of wisdom. You're not hungry. Why? Because if you're hungry, you'll eat snails if you're hungry. Oh, I need Jesus. Do you now? Because listen, there's a great, great danger of really, truly wanting Jesus in the midst of your storm versus having the kind of Jesus that you just add him on to the other routines of your life. Jesus is not a module that you add on to your life. He's the eternal God that you come to with your face down on the ground and you're laid out before him asking for forgiveness and for rescuing. Lord, rescue me. In the storms of our lives as Christians, as much as we wouldn't want to admit this, they are unavoidable storms. They're difficult and they're all necessary for the believer because none of us learn much about God on only sunshiny days. In verse 29, it's amazing. Look at verse 29. It says, Jesus said to him, come. And when Peter had come down out of the boat, he walked on the water to go to Jesus. Jesus is teaching right here that he knows exactly what's about to happen. Come on, Peter. And why would Peter do this? What would be the point of it, walking on water? I think he's going to Jesus at any cost.
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13: 1 Timothy chapter 2, verse 1, Paul instructs young Timothy as he pastors the church in Ephesus with these words, "First of all, then, I urge that supplications, prayers, intercessions, and thanksgiving be made for all people." Father, in Jesus' name, forgive us that we have neglected this first thing in our gatherings. We're thankful for singing. We're thankful for preaching. We're thankful for fellowship. But Lord, you said your house should be a house of prayer. And you made it clear in Timothy's leadership, the first thing he should do is lead your people to pray. Lord, would you teach us to do that for your glory? Amen. Friends, if you'd like to see your church transformed through the power of prayer, you've got to experience the Resilience Conference, October 13th through 15th, Champion Forest Church in Houston, Texas. 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I hope you'll join us. 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
15: Do you believe God? Do you believe he created Adam and Eve? Do you believe God spoke to Abraham? He said, I'm going to bless those who bless you and curse those who curse you. Do you believe that? I do too. So what can you and I together, who believe so much together, do for the kingdom of God? And say, you've blessed me and you've given me something to believe. You've given me something to hold on in my life in struggling, difficult times. And now it's my turn to turn back to you and say, how can I help? There's so many ways to be a part of what God is doing in the earth through Israel. How can I be a part of what God is doing through the International Fellowship of Christians and Jews?
14: Welcome to this special Bless Israel program titled Blessing Jews in War-Torn Ukraine, brought to you by the International Fellowship of Christians and Jews. I'm Dave Drewy, along with my co-host Kay Long. We're glad you've joined us for our program today.
16: When Russian tanks rolled into Ukraine on February 24th, 2022, no one expected the brutal war would still be raging today. 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Many residential areas are without power and heat. 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
3: Professionals. As I looked at the big map of Ukraine that they were showing me, they pointed to where more than 100,000 Russian soldiers were gathering at the Ukraine border. And I remember looking at them and asking them a question. I said, what route would they take if Russia attacked Kiev? Some of them smiled and others even laughed. No one is attacking Kiev, they answered confidently. And as we all knew, and I had a feeling at that moment, they were wrong. Just a few days later, Kiev was attacked. Now more than 4 years has passed, and there's still no end in sight for the people of Ukraine. Much has changed since the early days of the war, when busloads of Jewish women and children were taken through open fields and back roads in attempts to escape the bombardment of Russian bombs. I no longer get frantic phone calls from Jewish orphanages who urgently needed to escape their towns in the middle of the night during those first days. Elderly Holocaust survivors, they're no longer closing their eyes in prayer, resigned to an imminent death. Evacuations do still continue, but the urgency of it has dissipated. But don't let these things fool you. The struggles and the suffering for more than 150,000 Jews who are still in Ukraine have only grown. At the beginning of the Ukraine war, we all saw the human toll in real time, didn't we? We would turn on the TV or read about news reports online, and the dire humanitarian crisis was front and center. Yet right now, there are thousands of Jewish elderly who don't have heat or electricity or running water because of this war. Over the years, little by little, we stop seeing the faces of war. We stop seeing them. And simply put, it is so sad to see that our world stopped caring.
4: 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Right now, our Jewish brothers and sisters in Ukraine are living in fear and chaos. War rages on every day with no end in sight. Jewish families, their children, and the elderly have fled and abandoned their destroyed apartments and homes, never to return. Yet armed with faith that God will protect His chosen people, the fellowship is on the ground, and at times in harm's way, to help their desperate situation. 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
6: Hi, this is Mary from Houston, Texas, and I want to say to the fellowship, thank you. Thank you for all that you have done for God's chosen people. The reason that myself and my husband give every month, we are Abraham members, and I'm very, very proud of that. I'm very proud to be a part of the mission of God's heart. If it's important to Him, then it is important to me. All those years ago, I remember the poor elderly Jewish woman that was being interviewed only had a potato in her entire house to eat, and God placed in my heart to give and to sit up in bed and do it right now, and I did, and that has been over 10 years ago. I read every day God's word. May the Lord bless thee and keep thee. May the Lord make His face shine upon thee and be gracious unto thee. May the Lord lift up His countenance upon thee and give thee peace. This I ask God every morning, that I may place His name on the children of Israel. And again, if it's important to God, that makes it important to me. I thank you, fellowship, for doing

0: what you do. And Yael, for you taking on your father's work and doing our ultimate father's work, I thank you for allowing me to be a partner. God bless you. God keep you. And may he make his face shine upon you. Amen.
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2: 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Once again, here's the president and global CEO of the fellowship, Yael Eckstein.
3: The four-year war in Ukraine has done more than destroy buildings and cities. It has quietly erased the stories and faces of the Ukrainian people who are suffering. Faces like Nathan, who are invisible, voiceless, and now forgotten. Nathan's been blind since he was born, and all Nathan knew during his upbringing during World War II was the safety and the comfort of his mother's arms. But by the age of five, tragedy struck when Nathan's mom was shot and killed by the Nazis. As you can imagine, Nathan's life was shattered. He never recovered, because who could? He never moved on. He never married or settled down. And so today, Nathan's nearly 95 years old, and he still considers himself an orphan. And until the fellowship found Nathan and brought him food, much-needed medicine, warm winter clothing, and even a heat generator for the freezing Ukraine winters, Nathan was trying to survive alone. But thanks to our friends and partners like you who listen to us on Christian radio, the fellowship's life-saving work in Ukraine exists to help people like Nathan. We work around the clock every day of the year to find these elderly, forgotten Holocaust survivors. And then we go and provide for their needs. The press and the news reports might have changed focus, but in more than 40 years, the fellowship has been working in Ukraine, and we have never changed focus. During times of peace and war, we continue to carry out our mission of partnering with Christians like you, friends and supporters listening to my voice right now on Christian radio, as together we help comfort and save Jewish lives. As more than 4 years of war in Ukraine has passed, as we continue to watch the news from the warmth and safety of our homes, I pray that each one of us will open our eyes, that we'll open our hearts and our minds to see the faces of suffering poor Jews in Ukraine, orphan children, families who had to flee their homes when the bombs started falling, and even Holocaust survivors like Nathan. And I hope that we can ask this question: am I my brother's keeper? And I pray that we will all answer together, yes.
2: 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Our mission is to make the strongest impact in caring for the basic needs that the Bible outlines. So the fellowship is providing food to the hungry, clothing to the naked, medicine for those who need it, like those elderly who are homebound, shelter for the poor, and focused on the orphans and the elderly. That's what God has called us to do for His chosen people suffering in Ukraine.
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0: Hi, my name is Janice, and a couple of years ago, I found myself crying because I only lived on $900 a month as a senior with retirement, and it just didn't fit what I really wanted out of life. I wanted certain things, and I just got really upset. And so I went before God, and I told the Lord, I said, I will give you your nation, Israel, and I will take you at your word, because I know you're a covenant God, and I will be in covenant with you to bless your people. I had no other resources to go to, and God was my only source, and I trusted Him, and I believed the Word, and I gave Him my last $50, and ever since, I've been paying a little bit, and it's gotten that I pay over $100 every month now, and ever since I have done that, I was able to pay the back things that I wasn't paying, and it's a miracle. My car has been running. It's always dependable. My health is such that I'm 70. I have good neighbors next to me. I tell people that this is what they should do, and I tell them you need to take God at His word, and you need to give to the fellowship because they do good things for Israel. I am exuberant and blessed to tell you my story and what God has done for me since I started giving to the fellowship, taking Him at His word, and He will bless me as I bless Israel. Thank you for the opportunity to help. Thank you. God bless you.
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3: Thousands of poor and at-risk elderly Jews, among them the last remaining Holocaust survivors, are struggling to survive without the life-sustaining daily essentials. And many of those in the greatest need are scattered across Ukraine and the entire former Soviet Union. For example, Ludmila. She's 84 years old. She's a Holocaust survivor who comes from a small village in Ukraine that's known for the notorious deadly ghetto that the Nazis established there during World War II. As a child, Ludmila was badly beaten by a German soldier, and it resulted in significant health issues that still affect her to this day. Ludmila never got married, never had any children. And a big part of that is because of the trauma that she endured in her youth. And so now she's old, 84 years old. She lives alone on a pension of $112 a month. That's just a few dollars a day. It's not enough to sustain her. But thankfully, friends of the fellowship, lovers of Israel, like those of you hearing my voice right now on Christian radio, are taking tangible action and are caring for poor elderly Jews just like Ludmila. 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Even with the war there in Ukraine, Ludmila knows that the fellowship will not abandon her. We will be there for her. 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Thank you so much. Your compassion is a lifeline.
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5: Hi, my name is Alfredo Matoyer, and I live in Chicago, Illinois. Back in about 2017, I was deeply in prayer, asking God to use me more. I was like, God, I want to help in greater and greater ways. And I remember finding Rabbi Eckstein on YouTube. And he was speaking about the fellowship, and I was listening to one of his teachings that he was giving, and I was just so caught up by him, his sincerity, and just the instruction that he was given through the Word of God, and that he was inclusive of Christians. And that just amazed me, and it just captured my heart. So as a result, I went in contact with the fellowship, and one of the things that the fellowship had done to make me feel a real part, feeling like family with the nation of Israel, was being informed of what they were going through. You know, when they were being bombed with rockets and when there were other needs going on, and in the winter time when there were needs, I actually felt a part of what was going on. And I was like, the small contribution that I'm sharing, I know is being multiplied because I've been asking God to do so, but I know that it's been a blessing to each and every person that has been able to arrive back to the homeland of Israel, and to the elderly, to Holocaust survivors, to other needs there, for health needs, for bomb shelters. I am just amazed. And when I testify to others and even family members of what I'm participating in by being a part of the fellowship, it just makes me proud in the Lord.
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6: Do you believe God? Do you believe he created Adam and Eve? Do you believe God spoke to Abraham? He said, I'm going to bless those who bless you and curse those who curse you. Do you believe that? And that boy who played out in the fields watching the sheep, making melodies, writing psalms, dancing before the Lord. Do you believe he became the king? Do you believe the prophets Isaiah, Jeremiah, and Ezekiel? Do you believe that? So what can you and I together, who believe so much together, do for the kingdom of God and say, you've blessed me and you've given me something to believe. You've given me something to hold on in my life in struggling, difficult times. And now it's my turn to turn back to you and say, how can I help? And that's what the fellowship is about. And how can we help the fellowship? When you do it to the least of these, my brethren, you do it unto me. When you find a Jewish person who's hungry and you feed them, when you find a Jewish person who's naked and you clothe them, you provide medicine, and you do whatever it is to be about the Father's business of saving Jewish lives. That's the kind of organization you're giving to. That's the kind of ministry you're a part of. There's so many ways to be a part of what God is doing that you will maybe ask yourself, how can I be part of what God is doing in the earth through Israel? How can I be a part of what God is doing through the International Fellowship of Christians and Jews?
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18: 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Mm. 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Also, of course, they provided for me physical needs. You know, I came to them in a torn up nightgown and a bottle that had Coke in it. When I look at that, I see so much of God's grace in that, and also the reality that they were in it for the long haul, regardless of if they would get to adopt me one day. Mm-hmm. From the very beginning.
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23: 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That's 855-577-2255. We're so glad you're here to listen. Today's program will complete the message we began yesterday. Here is Pastor Alan with part two of Breakthrough, Looting Interrupted.
24: Folks, it is not a simple thing to ignore the Lord. When you see the looting begin, we should understand God is sending an invitation. There were tremendous generational losses because of failures to respond. Breakthroughs involve the faithfulness of God around both his discipline and his purposes. We have to care about the purposes of God, or we're self-absorbed and God loves us too much simply to give us that permission. And if you'll allow me, I would like to take that biblical perspective and see if we can understand the world we're living in. Because what I want to submit to you is that right now our nation is being looted. And I don't understand it to be a political issue. I think Christians hide from the discussion because they use the word politics, but I truthfully don't think it has anything to do with politics. I think solutions may give an expression in those political realms, but I think we're being looted. I think our wealth, our strength, our opportunities, our futures, our children's futures are being diminished on a daily basis because of the hardness of our hearts. And I say that having spent my adult life serving in the church. So I'm not casting stones at anyone. I'm trying to understand diagnostically where we are so we can choose a better future. I don't think it has to result in the complete obliteration of our nation any more than I think the discipline of God in the midst of the land of Israel had to result in the destruction of the temple. I think that was a reflection upon a generation. And so I'm concerned about our generation and what we're doing. I've made a list of some things happening. In fact, I asked the guys to pull together a video. Looting has become so prevalent, I think we're almost immune to it. I think we've accepted it as a normal way of living. I'm not talking about some recent administration. This has been happening for some decades now. Both political parties involved. I've arrived at a place where up until recently, I've just thought of it as a uniparty. It's kind of like a Globetrotters game. Everybody rides the same bus to the game. They put on different uniforms and they split the gate after the game. I think it's far more profound than that. I think it's happening on a national basis in a far more widespread way. But I think it's being expressed in micro ways in that things that we used to would have considered to be reprehensible, we now kind of shrug our shoulders at and go, yeah, it's unfortunate. We've got a whole new vocabulary for it. Smash and grabs now become a description for an evening out. Somebody asked me, one of our volunteers asked me recently if we cared if people took things from the next chapter. And I said, yes, we do. You should stop them. It's not okay. Something has happened to our hearts and our attitudes. I just sat down and made a list of some things that I think have contributed to this. And some of these are contributive and some of them are expressions of the looting that's taking place. Globalism, this move towards a global economy and currency. The diminishment of nationalism, where we shouldn't be proud of our country, we should be embarrassed of it. Causes us not to value the things that are valuable to us as a people. That diminishment of nationalism is associated with the demonization of colonialism. And into that discussion, they roll in missional activities. I'm talking about discussions at the most celebrated academic institutions in the country. Academia often teaches that Christian missions are a reflection of an antiquated view of people and culture. That we shouldn't presume to have a message of salvation which needs to be shared. And in order to discourage people from embracing that, and please understand, they've been telling your young people in our universities for decades now that the idea of missions is inappropriate, it's wicked, it's evil, it's condescending. And they'll cite the worst examples they can find of cultural missional activity when we tried to convert people's clothing and not change their hearts. They tell us Christian nationalism is wicked. It's become a derogatory term. Language has been manipulated to suggest that a love of country combined with an awareness of the sovereign intervention of God in history is not only inappropriate, it's dangerous. We should be investigated, monitored, watched. Christian Zionism gets dumped in that same bucket. That's the Christians who believe God has given the land of Israel to the Jewish people.
0: we were recently included in the Jerusalem Post, is one of the leading expressions of Christian Zionism in the world. I took it as a compliment. But I can give you some expressions of the looting of America. And one of them is the intentional marginalization of a biblical worldview. Folks, that's our heritage. That's our heritage. Imagine denying the heritage of the indigenous people of this nation, the Native American people. Tell them that the way they worshiped should not be remembered. We should be eliminated. We should find the worst examples of how it affected behaviors. You wouldn't think of it, but they've taken our Christian heritage. So now we see apostasy within the church, and we see assaults upon our faith from without. You understand, I hope, that Marxism requires the diminishment of faith. Marxism is not a mystery. It's been practiced now for well over a century, and wherever they come into authority, wherever they gain power, one of the first things they do is close the churches, eliminate the leadership and the voices. The movement of manufacturing away from our nation is a plundering of our nation. I mean, it's been going on. It started in a very significant way, in an intentional way, in the 1970s. Moving manufacturing overseas, offshoring. There's a lot of statistics and a lot of numbers. I'll give you some high-view stuff. As a result, the U.S. currently has a deficit of goods and services of over $500 billion a year. We don't make things anymore. We don't even want to go to work anymore. We don't even want to go to the office anymore. We want to work in our pajamas. It's become a national infection. But we didn't get to this point in a day or a week. It's not the result of a current administration, folks. This has been coming on us sequentially for quite a season. The devaluing of work and effort. Let me give you a list. Converse shoes, Gerber baby food, Schwinn bicycles, Craftsman tools, Under Armour, sports clothing and shoes and gear, York peppermint patties. How many of those you think are still manufactured in the U.S.? None of them. None of them. Gerber baby food. The rest of them I can tell you where they're manufactured, but Gerber doesn't disclose its manufacturing sites. Nestle, the owner of Gerber, just states that they have 418 factories in 86 countries. But they don't make any of it here. I'll give you another component of the looting of America, the refusal to use American energy sources. We spend billions of dollars annually spending it with other nations, depriving U.S. companies and citizens of the revenue and the jobs. We are looting our country. Terrorism, the targeting of civilians and acts of violence and war, and we won't say it. We relabel it. We don't want to create angst towards anyone. And if you dare to say some people group sponsor terrorism, you're xenophobic or some other phobic. We watched it in spades on 9/11. Airplanes were weaponized. Terrorism on our planet is not exclusively an Islamic issue, but it has been a predominantly Islamic issue. Trillions of dollars spent to try to make us safe. The loss of thousands of lives. They are looting our nation. Targeting civilians. Men and women and children. And we are reluctant to say it. We are so addled, so confused. They tell us we deserve it. And we pay for our children to sit in the classrooms where that is taught.
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1: Lessons from Paul is a 90-day devotional. Some of my favorite verses that Paul wrote, a bit of devotional time, and then some place to journal. The goal is to be changed. We want to be transformed by the Word of God and not just informed by it. Saul of Tarsus, a hero of mine. I got to know him as the Apostle Paul, an unrelenting advocate for Jesus in the face of unyielding persecution. Folks, that sounds like the world we live in. Lessons from Paul, it'll help you and I be overcomers, triumphant in this season in the earth. You'll enjoy the book.
3: 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That's 855-577-2255. Now, let's get back to Pastor Allen to wrap up part two of his message called Breakthrough, Looting Interrupted.
0: Illegal immigration. American taxpayers spent more than $150 billion, and these are conservative numbers, on immigrants illegally in the United States in 2023 alone. $150 billion. Illegal is the key word. If we want to change the immigration system, if we want to change the, it's okay, we can do that. You and I would go to prison for making illegal withdrawals from the bank. We call it stealing. When people come to our country uninvited, intentionally avoid the immigration process and consume our services of education, of healthcare, our social services, they are overwhelming us. It is looting our country. And we're so addled as a nation, we have trouble saying it. We have sanctuary cities. Major American cities, some of the most celebrated American cities that refuse to obey federal laws but demand federal funding, looting this nation, taking money from people who pay their taxes and refusing to enforce the laws that we have agreed to yield to. I've been considering declaring myself a sanctuary person. Do you suppose I could avoid the IRS that way? Probably not. We've used our military as a social experiment, looting our nation, diminishing the ability of our fine men and women who voluntarily raise their hands to do the two things they're supposed to do in the military, defend our country and defeat our enemies. And we've watched them be turned into a DEI experiment. We've watched them turn them into an LGBTQI2 and whatever number they add this week. And they've rendered them ineffective. They've mocked them. They've hunted down people in the military who had a strong biblical worldview and have expelled them. They are looting our country. And what do the Christians say? Well, we don't want to talk about that. Could we do a Bible study on the Pharisees? Folks, I believe in studying the Bible, but the point of that is to be salt and light. The list goes on. We've defunded the police. You know, the ultimate outcome of all of this, if the looting continues unchecked, I'll tell you where it's going. There will be a complete absence of any leadership from churches. We'll simply be asked to be cultural voices. Not to be advocates for a biblical worldview. We'll just be asked to repeat whatever the mantra is of whoever happens to have authority over us. That'll be the only way to maintain our status. You'll have to deny your faith. You better use your freedom while you have freedom to be an advocate for a biblical worldview. There's another outcome. It doesn't take any imagination. This is not prophetic, folks. We'll be bankrupt. We are currently, they say $36 trillion in debt, but that's really a tiny expression of the total debt that we have. If the numbers are so far beyond imagination, the interest payment on our debt for this year is projected to be $892 billion. If you don't know, that's more than we spend on our entire defense budget. And it's almost a third higher than the interest payment on our debt in 2023. It is not sustainable. They are looting our country. Lawlessness will grow rapidly. What you saw in the little video is an hors d'oeuvre. Widespread violence is growing. Our children are being preyed upon, and they're not being educated well. They're seen as profit centers in the healthcare community while they're mutilated. Biological sex is not confusing. They are looting our homes. The healthcare system as we have known it will collapse. We will watch an unbridled pursuit of pleasure. Hedonism. I could go on. I think you get a sense. I've got just a few moments. I want to give you a response. I want to go back to the biblical notion for a minute. What happened when the Babylonians burned the temple? Didn't happen because Nebuchadnezzar got up one morning on the wrong side of the bed. It didn't happen in a day or a week. It was the result of years of the people of God saying, "We don't intend to listen. We want to do what we want to do." Some of us don't want to pay attention because we've done pretty well while the looting's taking place. We've gotten some of the loot. So we'll just keep looking straight ahead, acting like we don't notice. It's going to take courageous change from the people of faith. The most hopeful thing I have seen in a season was the response of the election, not because of the people that were sent, but the millions of people across this nation in flyover country that raised their hands inexplicably. They haven't done it in a long, long, long time. It was a historic response. They said, "We think we're going the wrong direction." So here's my suggestion. You've got some notes for this. I believe we are at a pivot point. We can choose the Lord with a new heart and experience freedom, or we can continue to imagine we're capable of solving our own problems and we'll face greater expressions of judgment. The Babylonians are not our problem. A political party, a political adversary is not your problem. China is not our problem. They are a problem, but they're an expression. Isaiah chapter 1, God said, "Come now, let us reason together. Though your sins are like scarlet, they shall be as white as snow. And though they're red as crimson, they shall be like wool. If you're willing and obedient, you'll eat the best from the land. But if you resist and rebel, you'll be devoured by the sword." That didn't happen the next day. It didn't happen the next week. It didn't happen the next month. So people that heard it thought, "That's not serious business." But the kids that were born in Babylon, when they read it, they thought, "I wish they would have listened. I'm tired of all the banter about how much you care for the children and you persist in your ungodliness. You don't give a hoot about the kids, or you'd begin to honor the Lord." We are ravaging the generations coming with our ungodliness. Well, they'll change. They'll find a way. God is faithful. But they'll look at us. In James chapter 4, we're given a prescription. It says, "You adulterous people." James is writing to people of faith. He's not writing to pagans. "You adulterous people, don't you know?" And when the Bible says, "Don't you know," what's the answer? Probably not. "Don't you know that friendship with the world is hatred towards God? Anyone who chooses to be a friend of the world becomes an enemy of God." In the New Testament, the word "world" talks about this present world order, the systems in place
24: the means of engaging, the activities. He said to be a friend with this present world order means you're an enemy of God. Or do you think the scriptures say without reason that the Spirit he caused to live in us envies intensely? But he gives us more grace. That is why the scripture says God opposes the proud, but he gives grace to the humble. And then we're given a response. Submit yourselves then to God. Resist the devil and he will flee from you. The first step is what? Submit to God. Bend your knee. Decide that Jesus is Lord, that he's not just a sinner's prayer. I believe in conversion, but the point of conversion is so that Jesus can be Lord. Begin for yourself. Don't say, I've said that prayer and I've been baptized. Is Jesus really Lord? Are you submitted to God in your life? Or do you tolerate ungodliness? It's a very important question for every one of us to answer. The next statement is resist the devil. Now, we can get some momentum around that, but folks, you're powerless. It's foolish. It's useless to try to resist the devil if you're not submitted to God. Come near to God, and he'll come near to you. So that's the next invitation. We want to come nearer to God. Well, how would we do that? Come near to God. He gives us three very practical ways. James is so practical. He said, wash your hands. Don't leave dirt on your hands. Don't leave unforgiveness on your hands. Don't leave resentment on your hands. Don't leave bitterness or hatred or anger. Wash your hands. How do you wash your hands? With repentance. A change of thought and a change of behavior. Purify your hearts from double-mindedness. James says to us, if you're double-minded, if you're inconsistent, he said you're unstable in every way. You shouldn't imagine you'll receive anything from God. Change your laughter to mourning and your joy to gloom. It's a serious time when you recognize that the judgment of God is unfolding. When the layers of the exile have begun, it's a serious time. Doesn't mean you can't laugh. It doesn't mean you can't recreate. But you better not be chasing that as your life goal. It's a time to reevaluate priorities. And then the last thing he gives us is in verse 10. He said, humble yourselves. You know, there's no place in the Bible that God says he will humble you. There are many, many places he invites us to humble ourselves. If God has to intervene, it's humiliation. You can humble yourself or you can be humiliated before the power of God. But the invitation that we're given throughout Scripture is to humble ourselves. Doesn't mean we have no value, that we have no worth. It means we understand ourselves in God's economy, that there's a God and it's not us. It's not saying I don't have any abilities. You do. God's given you abilities. He's given you influence. He's given you talents and gifts. Use them for him. And then look at the outcome. He will lift you up. Doesn't matter who the enemy is. It doesn't matter how dark the circumstance. You see, we don't have to have a majority, folks. There is an authority in the truth of God. We can do this. We're salt and light. God will help us. God will help us.
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30: 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The message of today is titled, "The Devil is God of Nothing, Part 1. Now here's Apostle Wendell Archie.
31: The preachers have it right. We are in a warfare, but it's not as they have supposed it to be. That the whole big bad devil, and if the devil was so bad and he was so tough, you ought to have noted one miracle in the earth that he has done. If he was a god of the world, like so many people are teaching him now, and the Bible never said it at one time, only in a modern translation that they put him there in brackets. And I'm here to take him out of there. Because he didn't deserve to be there. Hallelujah. I want to say that the devil never blinds us. We blind ourselves according to God's word. The Bible says we can close our eyes to the truth because it's something that we want and we favorable in our own spirits. And when we become such a person, then God himself will blind you. And I want to show you some scriptures that relates to these passages here. I want you, if you have your Bibles, to turn with me to the book of Matthew, Gospel, chapter 11. And we're going to begin reading here at verse 25. We hear in verse Matthew chapter 11, verse 25, it said, "And at that time Jesus answered and said, I thank thee, O Father, Lord of heaven and earth." Now he's speaking this because he saw Capernaum and he saw Bethsaida and he saw Tyre, places where he had done most of his mighty works there. When you read these verses right above that, you'll see why Jesus spoke this. He had done most of his works there, but yet they repented not. And he began to say woe unto them, even though they saw some of the greatest miracles Christ had ever done. I've often told people a miracle don't make a person serve God. It's faith that's in this that make you serve God. Because I have people seeing all kind of miracles walk away when they feel something in their own mind. But when you believe what this word says and you respond to this,

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3: Death, open up the Red Sea. A God has power to change and order things. The only somebody that God has delegated the responsibility to this world to has been humankind. He delegated it to humankind when he put Adam in the garden. He told Adam to, he put him in the garden to keep it and subdue it. That means to bring it under control and order. But here is Jesus saying, God hath hid these things from the wise and the prudent, and he revealed them unto babes. And it goes on down in verse 27. He said, all things are delivered unto me of my Father. And no man knoweth the Son but the Father, neither knoweth any man the Father save the Son, and he to whomsoever the Son will reveal him. Now this scripture will be confusing to you, especially if you're in a carnal. He said, no man know the Father, no man know the Son but the Father. Neither knoweth any man the Father save the Son, and he to whomsoever the Son will reveal him. What he's really saying is the Father know his sons. No man know the Son. God know his sons. Every one of us that are walking in God's Spirit, in your home too, you will know your sons. Many of the old folks can look at your baby and say, yeah, he's a so-and-so. They know the children by their how they look physically. God knows his sons by the spirit that he has filled them with, and they're walking after him and living like he lived. He said, no man knoweth the Father, no man knoweth the Son but the Father. Neither knoweth any man the Father save the Son. Now, this is very important. There's no educated person can know the Father. There's no theological group will know the Father. Only person will know the Father is the Son. God's Son came and revealed God to us. No man knows, even in this day and time, the Father, but someone that is a son of God, someone that is walking after God. God gives his understanding to his children. He doesn't give it to the world. And he said, neither knoweth any man the Father save the Son, meaning the Son know the Father and those in whom the Son will reveal him. Meaning a son of God can reveal to you God, but only you can be revealed to God by a son of God. God cannot be revealed to you by a professor's teacher because he's a science major, because he knows so much about science, or because he knows so have such great art that he has practiced. He cannot show you God. It takes a son of God to show you right. So you have got to listen to a man whom God has sent. Now we're going to go over here and we're going to begin reading Deuteronomy 29. And let's start here at verse number 2. This is Moses speaking of Israel's eyes being blackened and darkened by God. God didn't allow them to see. Let's read Deuteronomy 29. And Moses called unto all Israel and said unto them, you have seen all that the Lord did before your eyes, even in the land of Egypt, unto Pharaoh and unto all his servants and to all his land. The great temptations which thine eyes have seen, and the signs and those great miracles. Listen at verse 4. Yet the Lord has not given you an heart to perceive, and eyes to see, and ears to hear unto this day. It shows you in this scripture all of the miracles they saw the Red Sea go back. Many of you believe if God would just show all kind of miracles, people would believe. Preacher, I'm going to tell you something. God stopped me from even having the miracle services. I once used to do that because I

came up under those kind of teachers. I found it out that people had more faith in a prophecy than they did what God's word said. I found out people didn't believe God was with them if they didn't have a miracle performed for them. If they didn't have something to happen so supernatural, it took that continually to cause them to trust God. God said, you teach my people to believe in my word, and then you're teaching them to believe in me, because I am my word. Now he said these people, they saw these miracles, yet the Lord, verse 4, has not given you an heart to perceive and eyes to see and ears to hear unto this day. And I led you 40 years in the wilderness. Now look at these wonders they saw. Your clothes did not wax old upon you, and your shoes is not waxing old upon your feet. Now these people came out, some of them were children, some of them was old folks. The children grew, the shoe grew with them. I'm telling you, people can always make an excuse for something God does when you don't believe his word. Their clothes never got old in 40 years. 40 years. And I don't believe they had secret deodorant or Dial. God himself was among them. And every time they got an opportunity, they went back to worship an old idol that they were accustomed to. They went back to do the same rituals that they had in Egypt. And so it is today. He said, all of this, you still don't have eyes to see. Now let's go over here and let me show you another scripture, chapter 13. Let's go to John gospel first. We're going to go to John chapter 12. This is why people can't see. I've had it to happen to me. Folks have something in their mind, what they feel is right. And it doesn't matter what you show them in the Bible, what they feel is right takes precedent over what this Bible says. According to God's word, that kind of feeling is called self-righteous. According to God's word, that kind of feeling is self-righteous. You have been told self-righteous is when an individual try to do everything right and please God. Wrong. When you do everything to please God, you are seeking the righteousness of God. You're seeking after what God deems and commanded was right. But when you back off of what God says and follow what you believe and you think is right and put confidence in what you think is okay and what you think is wrong, you condemn, what you don't see no fault in, you don't say there's fault there, that is called self-righteous. That means you are right according to your own self. But I would be afraid to be right according to my feelings and the Bible was contradicting me. It would be okay if I would be judged based on my feelings. But the Bible says that that day the books will be open and we will be judged, every one of us, according to the things written here. So I counsel you, every one of you, to pay close attention to what you believe in. Because what you believe in can determine whether you move forward or you move backwards. Hallelujah. Well, what causes a man to not believe? Now, I'm going to finish this here in John 12 and verse 35. Jesus is speaking. And Jesus said unto them, while you have the light with you, walk in the light while you have the light, lest darkness come upon you. And he that walketh in darkness knoweth not where he goeth. Now he's telling you the light will come to you. God will send somebody to you that's really living for him and teaching his word. And you will see a life spring up. But it's imperative that you begin to follow that pattern of life and not follow your own imagination, because while that light is with you, if you ignore it, God said darkness can come upon you and you won't know what to believe in. You'll believe a lie and be damned. You'll think you're doing okay and be going wrong. While you have the light, believe in the light that you may be the children of light. Then he goes on down to say, verse 13, while you have the light, believe in the light that you may be children of the light. These things spake Jesus and departed from them and hid himself from them. Now, did you know it comes a time that Christ will hide from you? Now, you don't think Christ will hide from you. You think he did it to them, but he won't do it to you.
That's why you mess up. God is the same. He has no respect of person. He's told you to believe in the light. While you have the light, that's darkness going to come upon you. Then the Bible said Jesus hid himself from them. That shares with me that Christ will hide from you. And look what he goes to say. Hallelujah. These things spake Jesus and departed. But verse 37, but though he had done so many miracles before them, yet they believed not on him. That showed the miracles still didn't make them believe. Why they did not believe? It goes to tell you in the next verse that the sayings of Isaiah the prophet may be fulfilled, which he spake. Lord, who has believed our report? This is what Isaiah spoke. And to whom has the arm of the Lord been revealed? Therefore, they could not believe. Everybody said they could not. They could not believe because Isaiah said again, he has blinded their eyes and hardened their hearts that they should not see with their eyes, nor understand with their hearts, and be converted, and I shall heal them. These things said Isaiah when he saw his glory and spake of them. It is very important for us to know that why would God blind your eyes to something? We will share with you, God said he has blinded their eyes and hardened their hearts, lest at any time they should see with their eyes and hear with their ears and be converted, and I shall heal them. When you come an individual that is set up in your own religion, in your own way of feeling, what causes such an action for a person to want to have some things? Why do we get Christmas trees? Why do we get the Easter egg in there and have him the bunny hopping down a bunny trail with a basket full of eggs? And a bunny don't have no eggs in the first place. But why even our churches will go out and hide these eggs and all this is because people have a desire for such things. It goes back to idolatry customs. And you'll find the church is filled with it because it's money-making objects. But this is what causes, in Proverbs 18, it's what causes bad doctrine. Through desire, man having separated himself, seeketh and intermeddleth with all wisdom. The scripture is saying to us, when you have a desire for something you want to be right, you separate yourself from what's written that is right and carve out your own method of salvation. People, that is very dangerous. That's very dangerous. I also told that pastor that became a member, I said, I'm the kind of person, if a person show me something in the scripture, it doesn't matter if I have been knowing it or preaching it, preaching something totally different. If I see what you say is written there, I have no alternative but to do what this Bible said. Because this Bible is right over all of us. And the scripture said, let God be true and every man be a lie. Sometimes you have to let yourself be the lie and let God's word be true. When you learn how to pray, God can do a miracle in your life. Because I want you to know prayer will change things. If you believe in, give him a big hand clap today.

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Now since you're standing, let us all make one big choir. 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

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Just keep on praying. 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
0: 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Keep on saying that.

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12: International Bible teacher and evangelist Dr. Michael Youssef introduces you to Hannah, a woman experiencing a season of profound brokenness. On this episode of Leading the Way Audio.
13: Some brokenness drives some people into alcohol and drugs. There's some brokenness drives some people into anger, to even toward God. There's still others who may be driven to false religion and godless ideologies. Hannah's brokenness drove her to the knees of prayer. Hannah's brokenness drove her to the altar of God, not bitterness or revenge. Hannah's brokenness drove her to the prayer closet.
12: Welcome to Leading the Way for a lesson from Dr. Michael Youssef, shining a bright light on the beauty that can shine through brokenness. Everyone experiences difficult seasons in life, and today Dr. Youssef introduces you to Hannah, revealing how, instead of turning her anger to bitterness, Hannah took her brokenness right to the feet of the Savior. It's a valuable lesson that changed the trajectory of her life and can do the same for you. So listen along with me as Dr. Michael Youssef begins an episode of Leading the Way Audio that he's called Living a Life of Prayer.
13: Turn with me, please, to 1 Samuel chapter 1. First, I have to tell you about the tale of two wives. That woman that I'm going to focus on today, named Hannah, which means favored or gracious. Either word can mean that in Hebrew. This woman was truly gracious. She was selfless. She was thoughtful. Although her name could mean favored, as I told you, but she was far from feeling favored. She was inwardly broken at her physical inability to conceive a child. And as we look at her life, you will see that she was favored by God, even when she did not know it. That she was favored by God, and God revealed His favor to her after her brokenness. Hannah was one of two wives of Elkanah. The other wife was named Peninnah. Even though Elkanah favored Hannah over Peninnah, perhaps because she was gracious in spirit, but Peninnah was able to have children and Hannah couldn't. There's a possibility that Elkanah took Peninnah as a second wife because Hannah could not have children. We don't know that. What we know for sure is that there was an intense and painful relationship between those two women, the two wives. Look at verse 6 with me. 1 Samuel 1:6. Hannah's rival provoked her till she wept and could not eat. Year after year, this gracious woman was taunted and tormented by Elkanah's second wife. And what Elkanah's response? Men, are you listening to me? I don't want you to miss this. I don't want you to miss Elkanah's response. It's really important. I'm going to show you. This is a very hard lesson I cannot say I have learned. that I am learning. It's a tough lesson. Verse 8. Elkanah said to Hannah, "Why are you downhearted? Don't I mean more to you than 10 sons? Read my lips." That is a no-no. What is he doing? He guess like most men, he aimed at fixing the problem. We men are fixers. We just have to fix every problem. When our daughters were teenagers, and whenever they come and mention a problem, as soon as they want to talk about the problem, I'm already having half a dozen answers to their problems. I got solutions. Man, I've always been full of solutions. And I would give them half a dozen. Would you do this? Well, no. What about this? And what do you do this? What about this? No. What about this? Man, I made it worse. Until my wise wife said to me, "They just want you to listen. They want you to listen. Men of God, listen to me. Whenever your wife is hurting or downhearted, the last thing she wants to hear is how good you've been to her. When she's burdened, when she's sorrowing, when she's heartbroken, she needs empathy. She needs understanding. She needs prayer. Not self-patting on the back. Trying to fix her sorrowful heart makes absolute sense to us men. It does. In fact, when we are down and discouraged and we're with another man in company of a good and godly man who gives us an answer or gives a help us out to think through things, we immediately perk up. But that's our logic. That's not how women feel or want most of the time. Question: what do wives need when they're emotionally down? They need your silenced presence. That's difficult. I know. No words, no advice, no solutions, no fixing of the problem. And listen to this. Prayer on her behalf and asking God to bring her comfort is a great way to minister to her. But even in the rare times when she does not even want you to pray aloud, pray silently. All right, I'm going to move on. Now, you got it? Guys, you got that? You see, there's one thing I need to say that before I get back to the passage about polygamy, the pagan practice of multiple wives. The Bible always records the practice of polygamy. Did you get that? They record it, but never endorsed it. Not once. In fact, the first reference to polygamy in the Bible is in Genesis chapter 4, when a man by the name of Lamech married two wives, Ada and Zillah. Lamech, the first polygamist in the Bible, was the descendant of the first murderer in the Bible, Cain. After Lamech, we see polygamy happens again and again and again in the Scripture. Yet, the Bible never once commended it. Not once. The Bible never once portrayed it in a positive light. In fact, in every case, without exception, these relationships cause grief and conflict for everyone involved. As a result of Abraham marrying Hagar, Sarah's maid, what happened? We have 3,000 years of conflict between the descendants of Ishmael and the descendants of Isaac. Jacob's polygamy created bitterness among his children until Joseph was sold into slavery. David, oh my goodness, David, his polygamy brought about murder and rape and violence even among his own children. And what do I say about Solomon? He married so many wives, but what they did is they turned his heart away from the Lord. And we ended up, for the last time, of a unified Israel. Nowhere in the Scripture do you find example of polygamous marriage that is healthy, harmonious, and commended by God. Here, Elkanah's polygamy, or polygamous marriage, we see that same corrosive forces at work. Elkanah was a Levite. You know what the Levites are, right? They're the priestly tribe of Israel. But he was not a good family priest. But our focus is not on Elkanah. It's on Hannah's prayer of brokenness. Our focus is on how God replaced the years that are eaten by the locusts. Now listen carefully. There's something really, really important here I don't want you to miss that probably even a few years ago would not have made sense. At this point in Israel's time, in Israel's history, it was a time of social upheaval just like ours. Why do I say this? Because in that historical context, it was the time of the judges. This was a time when the nation of Israel has lost its biblical moorings, just like our country. It was a time of moral confusion, just like we're experiencing now. It was a time when Israel drifted aimlessly, just as we do now. It was a time when Israel lost its moral and ethical rudder, as our time is now. It was a time of national division and bickering, as our time is now. It was a time when they were truly leaderless, as we are now. In the book of Judges, we hear that again and again, that everyone did what was right in their own eyes. Everyone did what's right in their own eyes. In other words, like our times, they said, I have my truth, you have your truth, there are no absolute truth. They viewed all religions to be equal in value. Idolatry was rampant. Pagan religious practices were practiced by God's people more than the Ten Commandments. They worshiped Baal and Ashtar and Moloch more than they worshiped Yahweh. Oh, they worshiped Yahweh one day a week, but the rest of the week they were worshiping all these other gods. Even the priests of Israel were engaged in many corrupt practices. And that is why Elkanah practiced polygamy, which is a pagan practice. But I need to hasten to say, and I really do, I hope that you take heart, that in the darkest of times, whether we get darker or not, it doesn't matter. But in the darkness of time, the sovereign God will intervene and he will do what he does best. He is a delivering God. We don't know that God is raising a Samuel somewhere in this time of darkness and despair. Peninnah was cruel as Hannah was gracious and kind and thoughtful. No doubt, Peninnah's sharp tongue caused Hannah to stain her pillow with tears every night. I don't know about you, but you may have someone like that in your life. You may have someone somewhere in your orbit, someone whose tongue is sharper than a surgeon's couple, someone whose words wound you deeply. Listen carefully, please. Let Hannah's ultimate outcome be truly an encouragement to each one of us who are in that situation. You might have made mistakes in your early life, and you are paying for it now. You might have engaged in a relationship in the past that has caused you untold pain and suffering now, even though your situation is different from Hannah's, but you may identify with her regret. I want to remind you, I don't want you ever forget, don't ever forget that the sovereign, overruling God is the same God who ministered to Hannah, can minister and bless you today. You may have acted in the flesh instead of the spirit. You may have jumped into a situation with both feet instead of praying. You may have tried to improve God's will instead of obeying it. You might have tried to accelerate God's timetable instead of waiting on Him. What you need to do is this. Listen carefully, please. Start thanking God that he's the God of second, third, fourth, fifth, and untold number of chances. You need to thank God for his forgiveness. You need to start thanking God for his overruling power. You need to start asking God to reach all the way deep down where nobody else can reach your brokenness and perform a miracle and repair, renew, and redeem the past. Some brokenness drives some people into alcohol and drugs. There's some brokenness drives some people into anger, to even toward God. There's still others who may be driven to false religion and godless ideologies. Hannah's brokenness drove her to the knees of prayer. Hannah's brokenness drove her to the altar of God, not bitterness or revenge. Hannah's brokenness drove her to the prayer closet. I'm going to say more about that in the next message. But Hannah truly gives us a beautiful example of grace under fire. Character that is tempered in the furnace of adversity. Peace in the midst of the storm. And faith under pressure. Look with me, please, at verses 9 to 11. After they celebrated the feast, Hannah went to the altar to pray. Eli the priest, whose family was messed up, they call it dysfunctional these days, I call it messed up. His own family was messed up. He was in his usual place. In deep anguish, the word of God said, Hannah prayed to the Lord, weeping bitterly, and she made a vow. Lord Almighty, if you will only look upon your servant's misery and remember me and not forget your servant, but give her a son, then I will give him to the Lord for all of his days. This is the very first prayer by a woman recorded in the scripture. Now, it doesn't mean that there were godly women who have prayed before her or since, but this is the first one to be recorded in the scripture. These other prayers were not recorded. I am absolutely convinced that we are going to be astonished when we get to the other side of glory to heaven, and we'll see how many answered prayers, that God answered prayers as a result of these nameless and faceless women of old. Absolutely convinced. I can categorically tell you that the reason I'm serving the Lord today is because of my mother and my sister's prayer. St. Augustine of Hippo credited his salvation to the prayer of his mother, Monica, who prayed for him daily, daily, never give up one day, for his salvation. Now we call him St. Augustine. John and Charles Wesley, who transformed England for Christ in the 18th century, it was because of the faithful hours that Susanna Wesley, their mom, has spent in prayer for each one of them. Only in heaven will we know how many millions of answered prayer because of the prayer of faithful, godly women. Before I run out of time, I need to tell you several things, very important aspects of Hannah's prayer before I get to it in absolute details and look at the ingredients of that prayer. Her prayer was unspoken. Her lips were moving, but she made no sound. She was not trying to be eloquent or profound or articulate. She prayed out of deep anguish. Look with me, please, verses 12 to 18. 1 Samuel chapter 1. Eli the priest assumed that she was drunk. Isn't that amazing? Isn't that amazing? You know, read the scripture. It reveals human nature the way it is. It's amazing how easily we can misjudge people. How easily we impugn their motives and jump into the wrong conclusions. He thought she was drunk. Another aspect of Hannah's prayer is that she made no attempts to draw attention to herself. My goodness, listen to me. This is a breath of fresh air in this age of victimhood. It's the age of woe me and feeling sorry for ourselves. Hannah was not trying to impress anyone. She was not trying to draw the sympathy of anyone. She was not manipulating anyone's emotions. Why? Because she knew there's only one person who could answer her prayer. She knew there's only one person who can give her all the power and the help she needs. There's only one person who could do the impossible. Only one person who could hear even her silent prayer. You know, I often take huge comfort in the words of the Apostle Paul in Romans 8:26. In the same way, the Holy Spirit helps us in our weakness. When we don't know what we ought to pray for. But the Spirit Himself intercedes for us through wordless groans. Verse 11, Hannah makes a vow to the Lord. If you give me a son, he will become a Nazarite. Actually, that's a word, nadir or nadar in Hebrew. And the word means that he's going to be consecrated totally for God's service. That he's going to be set aside. He will be set apart for God's service. And man, did she keep her word. Did she keep her promise? And that's what I told you that gets to me. I'll talk more about it. But please don't miss what I'm going to tell you. There is nothing wrong with making a vow unto the Lord. But please, please, please, before you make such a vow, be absolutely certain that this is a vow that you will keep, no matter what. You see, there's some people say all sorts of things to the Lord in times of desperation, but then when the pressure is off, they backtrack in their vows. Listen to me. God cannot be mocked. God does not forget. And just because he's merciful and loving and forgiving, you cannot make a promise if you have no intention of keeping it. Can I get an amen? Amen. The last thing I want to call attention to is that there is a blessing in persistence in prayer. I remember in my book, Never Give Up, in the story I told about George Mueller, because when I was a young guy and I would read George Mueller's biography and how he prayed, and within minutes God answered, within hours God answered, and then I really read his real biography and discovered that he had prayed for things for 40 years and he persisted in prayer. The opposite of persistence is giving up. Oh my goodness, I am absolutely convinced there are so many casualties in the Christian life because of lack of persistence in prayer. The Word of God warns us again and again that our struggle is not with flesh and blood. Our struggle is not with human beings. Listen to me. Our struggle is not against flesh and blood, but with the spiritual evil forces. And they never give up, and so should you. Never give up. Let me conclude on my own testimony. There is no place in which persistence is more rewarding than when you are battling these spiritual forces on your knees. There are no battlefields in which victory is more certain than when you persistently wrestle with the powers of darkness through prayer. There is no battlefield in the world, not Hastings, not Waterloo, not Gettysburg, not Hiroshima. It is more crucial. It's more crucial to the outcome than the battlefield in your prayer closet. This gracious woman, Hannah, has just shown us that we can win great victories on the knees of prayer. All of her agony, all of her pain only drove her deeper into God's heart instead of revenge and bitterness, anger. She made a promise to God and she kept it. And her son Samuel blessed the world.
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22: 1 Timothy chapter 2, verse 1, Paul instructs young Timothy as he pastors the church in Ephesus with these words, "First of all, then, I urge that supplications, prayers, intercessions, and thanksgiving be made for all people." Father, in Jesus' name, forgive us that we have neglected this first thing in our gatherings. We're thankful for singing. We're thankful for preaching. We're thankful for fellowship. But Lord, you said your house should be a house of prayer, and you made it clear in Timothy's leadership, the first thing he should do is lead your people to pray. Lord, would you teach us to do that for your glory? Amen. Friends, if you'd like to see your church transformed through the power of prayer, you've got to experience the Resilience Conference, October 13th through 15th, Champion Forest Church in Houston, Texas. 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I hope you'll join us. 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
24: The love of God will never, cannot, under any condition, ever flow in the life that is dammed up with unforgiveness. 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They've made you a prisoner of their wrongs, and you're suffering physically, spiritually, mentally, and emotionally as a result, and you're the one who's hurting the most. It matters not what they've done. I am to be forgiving toward them.
25: Forgiveness can be defined as giving up your right to be angry at someone for hurting you. 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Here's part one of Freedom from Bondage. Let's join Dr. Stanley for his message.
24: Suppose tomorrow morning when you go to work, you have to go with your hands bound, and on both your ankles there's a chain with a big ball, weighs about 30 pounds. Well, several things would happen. First of all, whatever your responsibility is, you would have a real hindrance in achieving what you set out to achieve tomorrow. Secondly, you would feel a real energy drain because your mind would be divided and you would find yourself hampered all day long. We were made to function with freedom and be able to walk where we want to walk, not pulling balls and chains, not having ourselves bound in any form or fashion. And the same thing is true in our own spiritual life. Well, Satan is very, very smart. He's not omniscient. He doesn't know everything, but he's so smart, he knows how to camouflage and to cloud our minds. He knows how to paint in false colors what you and I have a very difficult time detecting. Because, you see, there are attitudes oftentimes within us that bind us and keep us from becoming the person God wants us to be. Now, if I'm unwilling to look within myself to examine myself, if I always want to be blaming someone else for the problems I face, then I've got a real problem. But if I'm willing to look on the inside, I may just find out what it is that's binding me. Well, when Paul wrote the book of Ephesians, he wrote the book to a group of people. And one of those problems that they had was a problem that oftentimes is experienced by people today and don't even realize it, or if it is there, they refuse to acknowledge, they just repress it. That is, it's not there. If it's there and they realize it, they suppress it, they don't want to deal with it. And so one of those situations is found in Ephesians chapter 4, and if you'll turn there and let's read two verses, verses 31 and 32. There is a basic form of bondage which results in the actions that Paul mentions here in this 31st verse. So he says in verse 31, "Let all bitterness and wrath and anger and clamor and slander be put away from you, along with all malice. And be kind one to another,

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3: It's all plugged up. You see, if you have bitterness and resentment in your life, what you do is you have an attitude toward other people, and what you're doing is you're building this wall around you, this wall to protect you from any further hurt, any further exercise of bitterness, any further resentments, and you just build this wall until finally you build it so high to protect yourself that you are isolated, you become lonely, you have those feelings of wondering if anybody cares, if anybody really is concerned, and what you do, you build yourself into an impossible position. You enclose yourself. You hide behind the wall. So you go to work behind this wall, and you fellowship behind this wall, and you live in a family behind this wall that you build up because, you see, you don't want to be hurt anymore. And the resentments and the bitternesses and the hostility and the rebellion, all of that is a part of the stones in the wall in which you have built to protect yourself from others. Now, what we have to ask is, what is the basic root cause of that? That is, what is beneath my bitterness? What is beneath my resentment? What is beneath my anger? What is beneath it all is the only thing that can get rid of that. Because you see, when he says, put all this away, you don't put it away by saying, well, I'm not going to be resentful anymore. I'm not going to be bitter anymore. I've just decided I'm not going to be bitter. I've decided that I'm just not going to be angry anymore. Well, you and I know that doesn't work. Here's the root basic problem. My problem, listen, the fruit is bitterness, but my root is I have an unforgiving spirit. Now, here's what Satan does. Satan camouflages that, and Satan's got his own dictionary. Do you know that? Listen, he's got a dictionary. The only problem is all of his words are defined according to satanic definition. Because God says the problem here is an unforgiving spirit. Here's what Satan says. Satan says, here are the words you use. You say, and this is what we say, it's a cover-up. It's a camouflage. And you see, it's much easier for us to use Satan's word dictionary than God's, because what we say is, you know, I'm just hurt. You know, I'm really disappointed in so-and-so. You know, I'm just disillusioned with her. Well, you know, I'm just frustrated. All those words are substitutes. The truth is, I have an unforgiving spirit, and God wants me to deal with me, not them. Now, my friend, God can never send revival to any place or anybody as long as there's an unforgiving spirit. The love of God will never, cannot, under any condition, ever flow in the life that is dammed up with unforgiveness. Parents will never be able to enjoy their children as long as there's an unforgiving spirit. Young people, adults, will never be able to enjoy their parents unless there's a forgiving spirit. Employers and employees will never be able to work together the way they ought to. Production can never be what it ought to be. As long as there is resentment and bitterness in the business, it cannot be, because you can't do your best full of bitterness and resentment. The love of God cannot flow through you. You cannot be the person God wants you to be. You won't be that person. You won't be free. You won't soar, but you'll drag through life bound by attitudes that you yourself allow into your life. And God wants these things out of your life so that you can become the person you want to be, that you ought to be. And likewise, listen, so that you can become the vessel through whom God's love is able to flow. God wants to flow through your life. He says His life is our life. But if I'm full of resentment and bitterness and hostility, if I have an unforgiving spirit, then all this tremendous love of God is dammed up within my life. And I cannot reach over the wall because, you see, I've built it so high to protect myself. The love of God can't flow through me. I can't reach over there where other folks are. Why in the world am I going to be concerned about somebody else if the only thing I can be concerned about is surviving this hostility and this anger within my life? And I want to say to you, when he says put it away, it's exactly what he means. Put it away. For your health's sake, put it away. For your emotions, put it away. Listen, when a person lives with bitterness and resentment and hostility,

0: ability, when they live with anger and malice toward other people, what is happening is emotionally there is a continuous drain. There is a continuous drain of emotional energy. There's a continuous drain of mental energy. There's a continuous drain of physical energy. You can never be your peak. You can never reach your maximum. You can never be your best as long as those attitudes dominate your life. But what we have to ask at this point is this, and that is, why do not we forgive others when they wrong us? What is the motivation? Why is it we can't forgive them? Well, I want to mention just two or three reasons, and the first one is this. Even though, and let's put it in a category, in a context, so there's no question about it. Let's say, for example, that you have been deliberately, willfully, knowingly wronged. No question about it. No question about where that wrong has its source. Somebody has wronged you. And let's say that that is the fact. No question about it. Why is it that you and I as believers cannot forgive the other person? Why won't we forgive them? We can, but why do we think we cannot? Well, first of all, the first reason we don't forgive is we are protecting Big Eye. Somebody has harmed Big Eye. Somebody has intruded in on Big Eye. And so what happens is because Big Eye has been harmed and because, you see, the problem is that you're selfish. Did you hear that? We are selfish. And so whenever Big Eye's on the throne, we're selfish. And we're expressing selfishness. I don't want to be hurt. I've been wronged. I've got a case against them. And I'm looking for other evidence that I'm right and they're wrong. And so that's what we do. So we're trying to protect Big Eye. That's one of the reasons that we can't be forgiving and we don't forgive. Because you see, Big Eye says, I've been wrong. I have my rights. And if I'm going to survive this, you're going to have to pay. And so first of all, I'm trying to protect Big Eye. And because Jesus Christ, though He's my life, is not on the throne of my life, and because I've not recognized Him as my life and as Lord of my life, I'm trying to protect myself. And so that's the way I live. And so what happens? Because I'm self-centered and I am committed to protecting Big Eye, how am I going to forgive you? You see, the second reason we are not forgiving is this. We have a wrong perspective on forgiveness. What we say, well, yeah, I forgive you. But the problem is, listen, the problem is we demand justice. You've wronged me, and I demand justice. When you've paid off your debt to me, then I'll forgive you. What debt? Well, you know what you said about me. You know what you did. You know what you did to me. When you were able to pay that off, you and I wouldn't tell somebody. How are they going to pay it off? Isn't it interesting that when a person gets bitter and resentful and full of malice, that whatever little thing was done gets bigger and larger, it becomes so grandiose that not even God could pay off that debt in their mind. I mean, it is absolutely, totally out of context. And sometimes it's a little old something that maybe the person didn't even mean. And worse than that is that sometimes we think someone has wronged us who has not wronged us at all, who never meant anything by what was said, whose motivation was pure, and here we are, full of malice, full of bitterness, full of resentment, and we're just churning on the inside, and we're aching on the inside, and we're full of old garbage that we've concocted in our minds, and we're just full of it. And here's that person. They don't even know we're around. You know what happens when that happens to you? You become the prisoner of your own bondage, of your own making. And listen, even if the person has wronged you and you've not been forgiving toward them, you become their prisoner. If they've wronged you and they have malice towards you, and let's say they've used you, abused you, whatever it might be, and you're angry in return and you're rebellious in return and hostile and bitter and revengeful toward them, what happens is they've really got you across the barrel. Because you have all this binding and this churning going on the inside, this bitterness and resentment and tension and stress trying to live, and you're going to get back and you're going to vindicate yourself. Not only have they wronged you verbally, but they've made you a prisoner of their wrongs, and you're suffering physically, spiritually, mentally, and emotionally as a result, and you're the one who's hurting the most. Listen, one of the reasons He said put all this stuff away is that God doesn't want us to... Listen, He doesn't want us committing suicide by degrees. Bitterness and resentment and hostility is... Listen, it's suicide by slow degrees. He says put all this away. But listen, if the only thing... If my priority in life is to protect myself, I'm not going to have a forgiving spirit. If secondly, I'm expecting you to pay off. You've wronged me, and when you do so and so, then I'll forgive you. You see, what we do is we build ourselves behind this tremendous wall. We make requirements of those who have wronged us, which they'll never be able to fulfill. There's no way for them to fulfill it. How can I be forgiving? And haven't you heard people say, I just can't forgive them? That's a devil's lie. It's not that they can't, they won't. Because they are so protective of Big I, how in the world is Big I going to be injured like this? How am I going to be injured like this and then simply be forgiving toward the other person? So, I'm going to protect myself because I'm selfish. I'm going to look at my life and recognize that what's been done to me, they owe me something. Now listen, the verse of Scripture that says, owe no man anything but to love him, usually we take that passage and we interpret that to mean don't be financially in debt. And I don't think God wants us financially in debt. But what that verse really means is that I am to hold no debt of any person regardless of what they've done to me. I'm to be forgiving. I'm to owe them nothing but forgiveness. It matters not what they've done. I am to be forgiving toward them. A third reason we're not forgiving is this. Let's say, for example, you've seen people who've run from one counsel to the other. They don't want the truth. They want somebody to tell them that they are right in their sin and their disobedience to God. You don't think people act that way? Friend, you just talk to any counselor, they'll tell you. Folks go from one to the other because they don't want to settle their problem. They just want to, they like talking about it. You've seen people who love talking about being sick. They'll tell you all about it. They'll tell you some things they don't have any business telling you about it. They tell you all the details because they love to talk about it. If they were to get well, you know what happened? They had to change their conversation. Because they wouldn't have anything to talk about. There's some people who will not forgive because, now I'm not saying they understand this, don't get me wrong. I'm not saying they've planned it this way. I'm saying that because they're deceived, they get their needs met out of all this attention of how they have been harmed and how they've been wronged and how they've been misused and how they've been abused. They get all this stuff and that meets a need in their life. The problem is it is devastating ultimately. Now, when you and I think about a forgiving spirit, he says, let it be put away from you. That is, put it away. And you see, part of the problem sometimes is we will get in on somebody else's problem and situation. We want to take up offense. Now, you see, there's no way in the world to gossip and to carry on false information. Listen, even if it's true information, even if you have been wrong, what good does it do to tell anybody else unless it is somebody in whom you have confidence who will not take up an offense but who will pray with you, for you, and for the other person? When you take up somebody's offense, listen, how many times are squabbles, fusses and fights in churches and offices where you work because somebody takes up your offense? Well, I'll tell you right now, if they did that to you, I'm going to get them straightened and I'm going to tell them right now. Then they go to that person, what happens? Then they're churning. Now they got two people who are mad at them. Then, you know, you can have a whole office full of people who are angry at somebody and hostile and rebellious. You know what happens? Everybody in there suffering because you had to dump your garbage on them. He says, put all that junk away. He says, that's garbage, bitterness and resentment and all of these things. And you see, when you grow up with this, years and years and years in your life of this kind of thing, And you repress it. That means you deny it's there. You suppress it. You accept the fact that it's there, but you don't want to deal with it. Listen, no counselor can ever help anybody who represses the truth or suppresses the truth. No, I am not angry. I've never been angry. No, I'm not angry toward that person. Or, yes, I'm angry, but I'm not ready to deal with it. And you can't be helped. I don't care who you are. You can't be helped as long as you're repressing or suppressing bitterness and resentment and hostility and rebellion and vengeance towards someone else. So, for example, here's what I want you to see. Here are children who grew up in a home where the parents have rejected them. And the kids, I'm not saying the parents intended to, but the kids grew up and they're hostile. And they're angry. Oh, they're bitter and they're resentful. So here's what Satan does. Satan says, now look, what you do is you just push that down. Now just keep it down there because after all, that is your father or your mother and you're not supposed to feel that way. And since you're not supposed to feel that way, you don't feel that way, so you just repress it. No, I don't feel angry. Right beneath the surface of our consciousness, you can get bitter and angry and resentful toward God and live with that all of your life. And you know what happens? It all takes its toll in your physical, spiritual, mental, and emotional life.
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1: 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Why did the father of the prodigal son take him back after all the terrible things he did? With encouragement for believers, here's a moment with Charles Stanley.
5: He was always there waiting and hoping and praying his son would come home. And that's true, and I would say that may be where some of you are. You've just had it so bad and you just walked away from God and said you'd do your own thing. And now you think God's just forgotten you and turned you off and rejected you forever. Listen to this. You can't make God reject you. If you're a child of God, no matter how wicked you may act, the disciplined hand of God's coming, and you'll regret it. But it doesn't mean that He's forsaken you. That's the awesome, indescribable, inexplainable love of God that's demonstrated at the cross. When He died on the cross, He paid you a sin debt in full, and mercy was shed to the whole world. It's a matter of accepting it or rejecting it. And that's my prayer, that you'd understand that His mercy is there. But if you keep heading in the wrong direction, all you're doing is intensifying the pain that's coming your way. And I trust that you'll be wise enough not to do that. Let's pray that you won't. Father, open the heart, open the eyes, open the mind of those who are in rebellion towards you. Probably can't even exactly explain why, but they just know it's there and their heart's all messed up for some reason. I ask that you open their eyes and help them to understand. Your love hasn't stopped. Your mercy is still extended. It hasn't stopped. Your grace is still there. You're waiting for them to repent of their sin, to return to you, ask for forgiveness, and then experience this awesome, wonderful mercy, grace, love, kindness, tenderness, and forgiveness of sin, and a new beginning. And that is my prayer, Father, for these in Jesus' name. Amen.
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17: 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Is your inward devotion to God marked by external expression? Can you be described as a Christian who exudes praise and thanksgiving, even in the public sphere? In today's sermon, we'll examine God's Word and learn how the believer's private worship is maintained and enriched by his public worship. This was part of a sermon entitled, All God's Benefits to Me, from Psalm 116. Now, let's listen as Pastor Teacher Richard Caldwell brings us God's Word.
18: Don't you love that when principle and passion go together? When you say, I love the Lord, and there are reasons I love Him. I want to give you some reasons I love Him. And that's what the psalmist does. What does he describe? Well, first of all, he describes being near death. And in that condition, he knew great distress. He says in verse 3, the snares of death encompassed me. The pangs of Sheol laid hold on me. I suffered distress and anguish. What he describes is constriction. Snares closing in upon him, strangling him as it were, dragging him down to the grave as it were. We don't know what the circumstances were, but we know how serious they were. He was near death. And he knew great anxiety in that state. He suffered distress and anguish. He was troubled. And so what did he do? He lifted to the Lord desperate cries for deliverance. I pray, deliver my soul. Oh Lord, deliver my soul. Cried out to God. Not because he deserved it. That's why he describes it as pleas for mercy. What he wanted was his soul's deliverance. What did he meet with? He testifies that he met with an answer. Yahweh heard him. I love the Lord because he has heard my voice. He has heard my pleas for mercy. He's heard me. He inclined his ear, verse 2, toward the psalmist, which is a picture of bending down, stooping down to help this sinner. One commentator described it like someone on his deathbed in a hospital and a doctor bends over to hear his whispers. Here's a man on the doorstep of death and he cries out to God and the Lord condescends and hears his voice and grants what he desires and delivers him from death. And it seems in this psalm, the deliverance is physical in nature. It seems that what he's describing is he was near death physically, but this same praise should be in the mouth of every believer in this room tonight because the Lord delivered us from death. He heard our pleas for mercy. And it was a much more dire situation. We were one heartbeat away from an everlasting death. We were already in a spiritual grave, dead in our trespasses and sins. All that awaited us, all that was left for us, was the second death, which is eternal death. Everlasting judgment and wrath. But God filled our hearts and filled our mouths with the very cries for mercy that He was ready to grant. You do know this. It is God who explains the sinner's repentance. It is God who moves in the sinner's heart so that we cry out to Him for the mercy that He's ready to grant. That's why our hearts were burdened. That's why our mouths were filled with pleas for mercy. Zechariah 12:10 says, "And I will pour out on the house of David and the inhabitants of Jerusalem a spirit of grace and pleas for mercy, so that when they look on me, on him whom they have pierced, they shall mourn for him as one mourns for an only child and weep bitterly over him as one weeps over a firstborn." The prophet describes a day when there will be a great outpouring of salvation upon the Jewish people, and he says that it will be God himself who pours out on them a spirit of grace, of pleas for mercy. He is the one who will teach them to mourn, to weep bitterly over the Savior. Acts 11:18 describes the salvation of Gentiles, and it says, when they heard these things, the report of how God had been saving Gentiles, it says, when they heard these things, they fell silent and they glorified God, saying, "Then to the Gentiles also, God has granted repentance that leads to life." You and I were once undisturbed, and the Lord disturbed us. We were asleep to our dreadful condition. He awakened us. We would have never sought Him, but He sought us. And He filled our hearts with desires for Himself, and then He answered the very pleas that He taught us to cry out with. He heard us. He delivered us by what He did for us in His Son. We can give the same explanation for our love that the psalmist gives here, but only in a much greater way. I love the Lord because He heard my pleas for mercy. I love the Lord because He's forgiven all of my sins. I love the Lord because He's delivered me from everlasting death. I love the Lord because it was all mercy and grace, something I did not deserve, but He heard me when I cried out to Him for help. So the first four verses, a lifetime pledge. I will go on calling upon His name for the rest of my life. Why? Because He has shown compassion to me. The second thing you see, verses 5 through 11, is then a theological reflection formed through that deliverance. The Lord delivered the psalmist. What does He do now in verses 5 through 11? He reflects on that. He processes what has happened in theological terms. He has remembered something about God that has been on display in his own situation. What He declares here is not anything new. These truths you find throughout the Old Testament, these are things no doubt He had been taught, but now He has experienced them. He has known them in a personal way, and He calls them to mind, and He wants to recite them. What you have is really a recitation in verses 5 and 6, a recitation of God's own character. In fact, we can say this is His first theological reflection. God is glorious. What have I learned from this experience? I've been reminded that God is glorious. What is the glory of God? It is the sum of all His attributes. God's glory is His name. God's glory is His character, His nature. And that's what the psalmist is reflecting on. Oh Lord, look at how You have put Yourself on display in the way that You have kindly dealt with me. What does he teach us about God in the public realm? Based on his private experience. First of all, he says, verse 5, "Gracious is the Lord." That Hebrew word has to do with compassion. Our God is gracious. In fact, the Hebrew word is only used as an attribute for God. He is gracious in a way that only God can be gracious. Exodus 22:26 says, "If ever you take your neighbor's cloak in pledge, you shall return it to him before the sun goes down, for that is his only covering, and it is his cloak for his body. In what else shall he sleep? And if he cries to me, I will hear, for I am compassionate. Same Hebrew word. Psalm 111 verse 4 says, He has caused His wondrous works to be remembered. The Lord is gracious and merciful. He says, can I tell you that God cares in a way that only God can care? God is tender with His people. God enters into their hurts with them. God treats us in a way that our needs matter to Him. He takes note of the one who's in dire straits and cries out for help to him. He hears them. Gracious is the Lord and righteous. Our God is gracious. Our God is righteous. His compassion is not apart from His uprightness. God is compassionate to sinners in a way that still is in complete agreement with His holy nature. We sang about tonight. You and I, we can be guilty sometimes of showing a kind of compassion that is not righteous. It actually hurts people. It's not in accordance with truth. But not God. This is a good test of what you and I call compassion. Does it stand up to the test of God's righteousness? You say, I'm saying these things to someone because I care that they're hurting. Let me just encourage them. Oh, but listen, are you telling them the truth? Is your kind of compassion reflective of God's own righteousness? God's compassion is. And the way that it's both compassionate and righteous is that God bears the weight of the cost in order to provide our deliverance. He bears the weight of the cost to show us mercy. He is both just and the justifier of ungodly people. He deals with us as a father because His Son paid the price to make us His children. So God's compassion to us did not involve ignoring our sins. It involved forgiving our sins. And our sins were paid for by promise in the Old Testament, in reality at the cross, paid for by the blood of God's own Son. So that God's holy, perfectly holy, just, upright standards are not ignored. They're completely respected. All our sins were paid for in full, but not by us, by Jesus. And now we stand on the grace of God, and God is forever gracious to us, and yet in a way that He's perfectly righteous. The psalmist experienced that, both the grace of God and the righteousness of God. And then he says, our God is merciful. You see, when you take the grace of God and the righteousness of God and they're related in the ways that I've just described, the result then is mercy. And in this word is the idea of love. It is a love that pities its object. God has taken pity upon us. It's an amazing kind of love, isn't it? God knows a kind of pity toward people not based on their performance. I don't love you because of who you are, God would say to us. I love you despite who you were. I've loved you because I've loved you. That's mercy. And though our experience of this is very imperfect and sinful, at least it reflects our sinfulness, we do know something about this. Because somewhere, someone listening to me, a parent has had a straying child who not only has strayed, they have insulted you. They've used you, taken advantage of you. It could make you very angry with them. It could make you, if you didn't love them, cut off ties. That's it. The way you've treated me means the end. But every loving parent knows you let that child have a change of heart. You let that child have a repentant spirit, and they cry out to you for help, you'll go to the ends of the earth to help them. Mercy. By its very definition, it's not something earned. It's something given. God is gracious. He is righteous. And so his mercy is the result of his inclination in both of those directions. Kind to us, but he bears the cost of it. Something else he notes is our God is accessible. Verse 6, the Lord preserves the simple. When I was brought low, he saved me. What is the simple man in the Old Testament? What's the simple person? Well, it can mean various things depending upon context. It can speak of someone immature. It could speak of someone naive. Someone simple in the sense that they are a feast for wicked spiritual predators. The kind of person who makes decisions that are not the wisest. The kind of person who strays and wanders. The psalmist says God takes care even of those people. He preserves, he rescues the simple. He has mercy upon them. And then you have this humble confession. He says, when I was brought low, he saved me. God takes care of simple people. And by the way, I'm Exhibit A. When I was brought low, the Lord saved me. Next week, we begin the book of Jonah. It's interesting that when you read Jonah chapter 2, many of the thoughts being expressed in Psalm 116 were on his mind when he's in the belly of the fish. Jonah 2 verse 1, then Jonah prayed to the Lord his God from the belly of the fish, saying, I called out to the Lord out of my distress, and he answered me. Out of the belly of Sheol I cried, and you heard my voice. For you cast me into the deep, into the heart of the seas, and the flood surrounded me. All your waves and your billows passed over me. Then I said, I'm driven away from your sight. Yet I shall again look upon your holy temple. The waters closed in over me to take my life. The deep surrounded me. Weeds were wrapped around my head at the roots of the mountains. I went down to the land whose bars closed upon me forever. Yet you brought up my life from the pit, O Lord my God. When my life was fainting away, I remembered the Lord, and my prayer came to you into your holy temple. Those who pay regard to vain idols forsake their hope of steadfast love. But I, with the voice of thanksgiving, will sacrifice to you what I have vowed I will pay. Salvation belongs to the Lord. And the Lord spoke to the fish, and it vomited Jonah out upon the dry land. There he is in the belly of the fish, and he remembers, you know what? God has mercy even on simpletons. A prophet who has acted like a simple man. A prophet who should have known better, but he has acted foolishly. And yet he knows, in the belly of that fish, I can cry out to God. The Lord is glorious. He is gracious. He is righteous. He is merciful. And even when you are the explanation for why you're in the belly of the fish, he is accessible. Turn in your heart and call out to him for mercy. Not for what you deserve, but for what you don't deserve. And he hears. So theological reflection number one, God is glorious. Theological reflection number two, verse 7, as a result, I am safe. Return, O my soul, to your rest, for the Lord has dealt bountifully with you. Remember verse 3, he's been filled with distress and anguish. Now what is he doing? He is preaching the truth of God's love for him to his own heart. He calls out to his own soul, return, O my soul, to your rest. You see, there's a rest that belongs to the psalmist. There is a kind of rest that belongs to every child of God. But we sometimes have to preach to our own hearts to go there. What is the believer's place of rest? He notes it in the second line, for the Lord has dealt bountifully with you. Hasn't the Lord loved you? Hasn't the Lord been merciful to you? Hasn't the Lord been kind to you? Hasn't the Lord been patient with you? Hasn't the Lord dealt bountifully with you? Run to your rest. Rest in the knowledge of sovereign love. There's no safer place than that, is there? In the midst of our troubles and trials and storms, than to go to our remembrance of how good God has been to us, how faithful He has loved us. It is the believer's panic room. It's where you run when you're afraid. When the billows of the sea are passing over you, when you're wrapped in seaweed at the bottom of the ocean, where do you go? To the knowledge that God loves me and He will never abandon me. It is that knowledge of sovereign love that is my pillow. I can go to sleep there. In the worst circumstances, God, I know You love me. Even in Your discipline, there is love. Even in Your scourgings of Your people, every son or daughter You've received, You've disciplined. But as a loving Father, I just want to ask you, are you convinced that's true? Are you convinced that there are no accidents in your life and whatever you're going through is divinely regulated and He loves you? Don't you remember how bountifully He has dealt with you? God is glorious. As a result, I am safe. Third theological reflection, You have delivered me for devotion. Verse 8, for You delivered my soul from death, my eyes from tears, my feet from stumbling. I will walk before the Lord in the land of the living. What has God delivered him from? From death, from heartache. He says, my eyes from tears, from loss of faith. You've kept my feet from stumbling. God has delivered this man. But for what purpose? He understands, doesn't he? For the purpose of devotion. What is his decision in light of how God has dealt with it? Verse 9, I will walk before the Lord in the land of the living. That is, in the here and now, right now, in this realm. I will walk before the Lord, which is to say, before His face. I will walk with God in a way that I understand He sees all and knows all. What He's describing is the life of transparent, submissive, willing to be corrected, willing to be directed, kind of devotion. Right here, right now, in this world, He has saved you for Himself. He has saved you that you might serve Him. Why has He delivered you? That you would walk with Him, before Him, in this land, in the land before the grave. Fourth theological reflection, God is glorious, I am safe, deliverance is for devotion. Fourth, this is a wonderful thing to realize, verses 10 and 11, my faith is real. He says, I believed, even when I spoke, I am greatly afflicted. I said in my alarm, all mankind are liars. Do you know what I've come to recognize? That when I was there on death's doorstep, when I was being held by the snares of death and the pangs of Sheol, I looked up. I believed. Even as I was crying out in affliction, I recognized I believed. And I did not place my confidence in men. I realized that my source of deliverance wasn't going to be found in the human realm. Let God be found true and every man a liar. So my confidence is not in flesh and blood. My confidence was in the Lord. We wonder this sometimes. Sometimes we find ourselves concerned about the reality of our own faith. We don't doubt God, we doubt us. We know God is true. Sometimes we wonder if we are. It's interesting that Paul makes use of this 10th verse. This was in our scripture reading tonight. In 2 Corinthians chapter 4, verse 10 says, I believed even when I spoke. Paul writes in 2 Corinthians 4:13, since we have the same spirit of faith, according to what has been written, I believed and so I spoke. He's referring to Psalm 116. He says, we also believe and so we also speak. Paul, what are you talking about? Well, he's saying, my preaching reflects what I believe.
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0: Good afternoon and welcome to the Narrow Path radio broadcast. My name is Steve Gregg and we're live for an hour, as we are each weekday, so that you can call in during the live program. If you have questions you'd like to raise for conversation on the air about the Bible, about the Christian faith, or a difference of opinion you may have with the host that you'd like to discuss. The number to call is 844-484-5737. That's 844-484-5737. Now, one announcement I've been making all week, this is the last day I'll be making it because it has to do with tonight in Covina, California. I'm going to be speaking to a men's group. If you're a man and you're near Covina, California, you're welcome to join us at 6:30 tonight. And it's a group that meets, I think, regularly at this location, though I've only been there once before several months ago. They've asked me to come back again tonight to speak. I'll be speaking on the subject of agnosticism, atheism, and anti-theism. Okay, and that's an assigned topic, and I'm glad to speak on it. So that's going to be from 6:30 to 8 o'clock tonight. It's held at a Starbucks coffee shop. Last time they met out in the courtyard because there were too many people to fit inside. I don't know if it'll be outside or inside tonight. I assume it's going to be outside. And that, of course, there's lots of Starbucks, probably many, many in Covina. This one is at the address 611 South Citrus Avenue. 611 South Citrus Avenue. That's a Starbucks tonight at 6:30 if you're in the area. If you didn't catch that address or if you forget it, you can find it at our website, thenarrowpath.com, under the tab that says announcements. And there you'll also find the information about this Saturday. We once a month, the first Saturday of the month, have a Bible study for men in Temecula in the morning. And if you want to find out where that is, go to the same place, thenarrowpath.com. Look under announcements. So that's Covina tonight and Temecula, a men's Bible study, Saturday morning. Okay, our lines are full, so we'll go to the lines and talk to our callers, the first of whom is Wesley, calling from Indianapolis, Indiana. Hi, Wesley. Welcome.
1: Hi. Thanks. Really enjoy your show, Steve. Just a quick question. So those that are in hell, are they still image bearers of God, or is that something that's tied to a physical body? In other words, is your spirit still?
0: I understand.
1: Mm-hmm. Yeah.
0: Yeah. I would say that at least in some measure they are still image bearers. Maybe entirely. I don't know how a person's soul may be misshapen, or corrupted, or marred through a life of sin unrepented of. It's possible once disembodied that they have taken on more of the character of demons than of God. I don't know whether this is so or not. Now, if you're wondering whether God sees his image in them no matter what, and whether that might argue for universal reconciliation, some would probably say so, and I think not without merit. I don't know that it's an ironclad argument, but some would say that God made us in his image. He certainly wants to redeem anyone that's in his image and not destroy it or torture it. Now, actually, some people who hold the traditional doctrine of hell, which is, of course, eternal conscious torment in hell,

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3: You do. Well, then that would argue possibly, it would not argue for or against any one view so much as it might appear to argue for the universal reconciliation view. I don't believe it's the physical nature of man, the bodily shape that's made in the image of God. I believe it has to do with the rational and spiritual characteristics of man, and creative ability and so forth. I mean, there's quite a few things man has that animals do not have, and those things are what I would consider to be the godlike things in man. And unbelievers who are in sin have these things too. In fact, James seemed to indicate that every man bears the image of God even now, and he says we shouldn't curse people because they're made in the similitude of God. So, I don't think he's only referring to Christians there. He's not talking about how they bear the similitude of God because they're believers. He says they were made in the similitude of God, which means they're human, and it's talking about their creation. So that would include Christians and non-Christians. Now, if that's true, if James is telling us that even rebellious unbelievers who hate God nonetheless were made in the image of God, and that's why we should not curse them when we're blessing God, then it would seem to me that he's saying fallen man is still bearing the image of God in a significant way. And that would, as far as I know, continue to be true after death.
4: Okay. That's great. Thanks very much.
3: Okay, Wesley. Thanks for your call.
4: Thank you.
3: God bless. Bye now. All right. Steve from Lakewood, California is next. Steve, welcome to The Narrow Path. Thanks for calling.
5: Yeah, good afternoon, Steve. Thanks for taking my call. Hey, I'll say a prayer for you for tonight, for your meeting, that it goes according to God's will and his plan. I wish I could be there. I can't make it to Covina tonight. My question is your position compared to the dispensational position on two texts, basically Luke 13:35, and then comparing that with Zechariah 12:10. Do you believe that Jesus is referring to in Luke 70 AD.
3: Okay, Luke 13:35, you say? I've just been turning there. Jesus said, See, your house is left to you desolate, and assuredly I say to you, you shall not see me until the time comes when you shall say, blessed is he who comes in the name of the Lord. And then, of course, I know Zechariah 12:10 is the one where it says they will look on him whom they have pierced, and they'll mourn for him as for an only son. And so, obviously, they talk about seeing him or looking upon him. Now, I will say this. I don't know that seeing him in Zechariah is being used in the same sense as is being used here, where he says, you won't see me unless you say, blessed is he who comes in the name of the Lord. Let me say about both of these texts. I believe that dispensationalists would join them together. I think that they would say that Jesus is predicting a time when the Jews in mass will recognize Christ and will say, blessed is he who comes in the name of the Lord, and that Jesus is here predicting that that will happen. And then, of course, they would take Zechariah, which speaks of them looking on him whom they pierced and mourning for him, as no doubt the same event. When Jesus comes back, they'll see him and mourn for him and recognize him. So that is, I know that those verses were joined in my mind when I was a dispensationalist. I think they generally are. Now, I want to say that I don't see it that way. When I read Zechariah chapter 12, in the context of chapters 11 through 14, we're really talking in Zechariah, that section of Zechariah, about the first coming of Christ, not the second coming of Christ. Just before chapter 12, in chapter 11, we have the story of the betrayal for 30 pieces of silver, which is applied to Judas in the New Testament, betraying Christ for 30 pieces of silver. So, I mean, we've got the betrayal of Christ in chapter 11. Then, of course, we have the Spirit poured out in chapter 12, which I take to be at Pentecost. In chapter 13, verse 1, it says there's a fountain opened for the house of Israel for the cleansing of sin. I take that to be at the cross. And then in chapter 13, verse 7, it says, strike the shepherd.

0: shepherd and the sheep will be scattered, which Jesus quotes on the night of the betrayal and said, this is going to be fulfilled tonight. So we know that the 30 pieces of silver in chapter 11 was fulfilled when Jesus was betrayed. Strike the shepherd and the sheep will be scattered. Jesus himself said that was fulfilled when he was betrayed in the garden. I believe the fountain open for sin is best understood to be the blood of Christ shed at the cross. And then, of course, the Spirit being poured out in that whole context would be what actually did happen on the day of Pentecost. So I'm looking at that whole section pretty much the way the New Testament writers applied the section, as being fulfilled in the first century, not in the end times. So I don't see Zechariah 12 predicting a future appearance to the Jews that brings about their repentance, much as I'd be glad to see it happen. No one would be happier than me to see every Jew converted to Christ. I'm just not saying, I won't let wishful thinking guide my exegesis. To my mind, the New Testament treats this entire section of Zechariah as if it's in the first century, not the end of time. Now, when Jesus said at the end of his lambast of the scribes and Pharisees in chapter 13 of Luke, you will not see me again until you say, blessed is he who comes in the name of the Lord. We remember, of course, just a few days earlier, multitudes of people had gathered and said those very words, what Jesus rode into Jerusalem on a donkey. They said, blessed is he who comes in the name of the Lord. But the Pharisees, the enemies, did not. And so he's saying, until you can come to the point that they were at, until you come to the point of acknowledging me as the one who comes from God, as the ones who comes in the name of the Lord, in others as the Messiah, you won't see me anymore. Now, I believe that what it means is he won't make any more public appearances as he had been. This was the Passover week. The Bible says elsewhere he'd been teaching every day publicly in the temple. It was after this statement he made, which is also found in Matthew 23, I think it's 37, if I'm not mistaken. He leaves the temple for the last time, and he makes no more public appearances. Now, he's not saying that they won't see him in any sense unless they say, blessed is he who comes in the name of the Lord, because they did. Many of them saw him a few days later hanging on the cross. They saw him on trial before Pilate. They saw him, taken from the cross and put in the ground. I mean, this was seeing him again. But he's not saying you won't see me anymore in any sense. I think what he means by this is that you've seen me regularly as a public figure, publicly teaching, where you could easily look in my direction and there I am. But there's the time coming when only those who can say, blessed is he who comes in the name of the Lord, which could be you guys if you want to. He says, only those who do will see me in the sense that I'm not going to be publicly making appearances anymore. And I think that this is what's alluded to in John 14, when in John 14, 19, in the upper room, just before he was arrested, Jesus said to the disciples, John 14, 19, a little while longer and the world will see me no more, but you will see me. Because I live, you also will live. And then he says, it says in verse 22, Judas, not Iscariot, said to him, Lord, how is it that you will manifest yourself to us and not to the world? Because Jesus said, the world won't see me, but you will. And Jesus answered and said to him, if anyone loves me, he will keep my word, and my Father will love him, and we will come to him and make our home with him. In other words, they're going to have their own personal inhabiting. He's going to inhabit them. He also said that in verse 21, he who has my commandments and keeps them, he it is who loves me, and he who loves me will be loved by my Father, and I will love him and manifest myself to him. So in the upper room, he's with his disciples saying, from now on, the world's not going to see me anymore. And I mean, some of them did it when he hung on the cross the next day, but he means I'm not going to be appearing. I'm not going to be appearing to the public anymore. I'm not going to be doing public ministry, but you guys will see me in a sense that the world can't. And, Judas, not Iscariot, says, how's that? How are you going to show yourself to us and not to the world? He said, well, if you love me and keep my commandments, my Father and I will come live with you. I will manifest myself to you. In other words, you're going to see me in a different sense, and only believers will see me in that sense. And so what I believe is that when he said to the Pharisees, you won't see me anymore until, and I would take until to mean unless you say, blessed is he who comes in the name of the Lord. He's not predicting it will happen. He's saying it is a condition. if you want to continue seeing me, well, I'm not going to be publicly available anymore, but you can see me in the way my disciples do if you become one of my disciples. That's what I believe he's saying to them. Now, the idea of until has made some people think he's predicting something. This is going to be the case until something else actually happens, which he's predicting. But the word until also can mean unless. You know, if I say to a child, you won't get your allowance until you mow the lawn. Well, that's not predicting that they will mow the lawn. It's not predicting they'll even get their allowance. It's stating a condition. If you do that, then you can have your allowance. Otherwise, you won't. And that's, I mean, until often has that meaning. So I think that's what it means here.
1: Yeah, the dispensationalists, they connect Luke 13:35 to Zechariah 12:10, which you're well aware of. How can a dispensationalist honestly miss the context, which is so clear, Zechariah 11:12, 12, and 13 and 14? How can they miss that?
0: The way they miss it is because it's written in apocalyptic imagery, just like Revelation and Daniel and Ezekiel are. These are portions of the Bible that are written in high symbolism, apocalyptic signs and visions and so forth, spoken in very non-literal terms. And the dispensationalist believes you must take everything in the Bible pretty much literally, regardless what genre it's written in, no matter how it was intended to be understood by the writers or how it would have been understood by the readers. The way an American reading an American book would understand it. That's the literal way you're supposed to read it. And they take not adequate account of the fact that there's poetry, there's apocalyptic visions, there's all kinds of things that are not literal, especially in Zechariah. And so they try to make it literal. And in doing so, they'll say, well, this hasn't happened yet. I mean, there's stuff in there that if you took it literal, I mean, people's eyes have not melted in their sockets and tongues melted in their mouths, as happens in chapter 14. The Mount of Olives hasn't split in two, creating a valley east to west, as is predicted in Zechariah 14. So they say, well, that's if that's literal, that's got to be future. And they read the second coming of Christ into Zechariah 14, although Christ is never mentioned in that chapter, nor his second coming. And so, they've learned, that things that seem bizarre must be taken in a literal sense, even though the original readers would recognize them as apocalyptic imagery. And that's how they're intended to be understood. But many Christians simply are unfamiliar with prophetic writings and apocalyptic imagery and the way that Jewish people express these things. So that's how dispensationalists miss it. They feel they're being more loyal to Scripture by taking everything literally, even though Jesus did not, and Paul did not, and Peter did not, and John did not, and the prophets did not. But they didn't take things literally all the time. Sometimes yes, sometimes no. But I mean, there's much that is not, and it's clear that much in Zechariah is definitely not literal. So that's why they miss it. It's an artificial hermeneutic that they made up. Nobody held it until dispensationalists came along. Nobody assumed that there's some unwritten rule somewhere that you have to take everything in the Bible literally. The Bible doesn't say that. There's no scholar would say that who that is to say who's not a dispensationalist. When dispensationalism came along, it created this rule and imposed it on everybody and confused everybody, because all the stuff that was fulfilled according to the New Testament writers, if it wasn't written in literal terms, suddenly is assumed not to have been fulfilled and assumed to await a future fulfillment. That's the whole dispensational mindset.
1: But it's very rude for a dispensationalist to look at somebody like you and call you a heretic. I've heard it. I've seen it. It's very rude and uncalled for.
0: I'm aware of it. And yet, I'm not surprised by it. I mean, people who have been, when I was a dispensationalist, I probably would have said the same thing if someone had, I'd never heard my views. No one ever heard any, I mean, no one in my circle ever heard views like I hold now, although they have those traditional views of the whole church that the church held for 1,500 years. But we didn't know that. We were taught dispensationalism, but we weren't taught that we were being taught dispensationalism. We never heard the term dispensational. We were just told this is what the Bible teaches. And we accepted it because our teachers were older and wiser than we are. And so we just said, okay, this is what the Bible teaches. We didn't even know someone else, historically, the church should believe something other than that. And so if I would have heard these things that I now teach, which I could have if I'd not been a dispensational in a dispensational circles, But if I'd heard them in those circles, I would have thought, that's heretical. What, don't these people read the Bible? And the truth is, I do read the Bible a lot. In fact, there's not much of it I don't have in my memory. And I've taught it through many times, verse by verse. So it's not like I don't read the Bible. It's that I do read the Bible, and I read it responsibly. I read it. I allow the New Testament writers to interpret the Old Testament. And why? Because Jesus referred to the rabbis and the Pharisees as blind guides. He called them blind guides in Matthew chapter 15. Paul said in 2 Corinthians 3 that when the Jews read the Old Testament, they do it with a veil over their mind. They can't see it until they turn to Christ. In other words, it's not just take it literally. You wouldn't need any help understanding it if it would be taken that way. Jesus opened the disciples' understanding that they might understand the scriptures in Luke 24. I think it's verse 44 or 45. And so, you know, why do you have to open their understanding to understand the scriptures? Because the rabbis didn't understand them, and because you wouldn't necessarily understand them without the help of the Holy Spirit revealing that to you. And that's, in other words, it's not literal. Some things are literal, but an awful lot is not. And the New Testament writers were enabled to see. And therefore, thankfully, we have their writings and their application of the scriptures to know exactly how they understood them once Jesus opened their understanding. So, you know, using the New Testament as the code breaker for the Old Testament is the only sensible thing to do if you believe in the New Testament at all.
1: Thank you so much for your answer. Blessings to you.
0: Okay, Steve, good talking to you. Thanks for your call. Phil from Corona, California, welcome to the Narrow Path.
2: Hi, Steve. This is Bill.
0: Bill.
2: I'm a retired Foursquare pastor, and I have a friend in an Aero Club that I meet regularly with who is really seeking the Lord, comes to me with a lot of Bible questions and everything, mm-hmm. but he also is a conspiracy theorist and believes in a flat earther, and we're going to be debating over the flat earth. He wants to prove to me in the Bible that the earth is flat. What do I say to him?
0: Okay, well, first of all, the Bible doesn't teach the shape of the earth in any direct way. He's going to point out that the Bible talks about the four corners of the earth as if that is a literal expression, even though we today who don't believe in, you know, flat earth, we use the same expression. It's a figure of speech. He's going to mention that the Bible says the earth is stationary. The earth will never be moved, and that the sun goes up and goes down and goes across and goes backwards. And he's going to say the earth isn't a round globe turning. It's the sun and the moon that move around the earth. And, you know, in other words, they don't recognize poetic language. This is like I was talking about dispensationalism. They don't recognize genre. They don't recognize that all the statements that they appeal to are found in the Psalms or similar poetic writings. And Psalms, well, poetry itself uses hyperbole and metaphor and so forth. And we even still to this day, though we don't believe in that cosmology, we still talk about the sun rising and the sun setting. It's called phenomenal language, describing things not as they are, but as they are perceived. That's very commonplace. They believe that the earth is flat like a pizza, and that the North Pole is right in the middle, like the hole in the middle of an old vinyl record, and the edge all around is what we would call the South Pole, Antarctica. And that, you know, the sun moves around it, sort of, you know, just to create day and night in different parts. This doesn't make sense to me, and it is certainly not something the Bible teaches. They claim that Genesis 1 tells us the earth is flat, and there's a big dome over it called the firmament, and that the dome, you know, is not too far above us, and the sun, moon, and stars are all up there. They don't believe the sun is 93 million miles away. They don't believe, they believe it's much closer and much smaller than we assume. But see, all the... they have no basis for this in Scripture. Now, they will bring up what they consider to be scientific evidence, but obviously there's even more scientific evidence against them. But all the evidence for a global Earth instead of a flat Earth, they take to be part of a conspiracy. Even photographs from space are part of a conspiracy. The astronauts, even the Christian ones, who go up there and come back and have taken pictures of the globe, they say, no, they're part of a conspiracy too. In fact, it would seem to me every airline pilot, every astronaut, in fact, every astrologer, not astrologer, astronomer, every one of them is part of a big conspiracy. And the question I have is, why? Conspiracies do exist from time to time in order to gain something of value that they want, that they can't get legitimately. They want to fool people into giving it. It's like a hoax. But what is the payoff for those who are the hundreds of thousands of people involved in this conspiracy? And no one's cracking. No one's giving the game away. And what is it they're getting from it? Nothing I can see. They say, you know, the flat earthers say, well, they want you to believe the earth is global so you won't believe the Bible's true. Well, that's stupid. I've always believed the earth is global, and so has every Christian I've known, and we still believe the Bible's true. We just aren't reading it with this wooden literalness that ignores poetic features. So, I mean, they're well-intentioned. They want to support the Bible, but they know very little about how to read the Bible or understand it. And the way they do read it puts them into a minority of people who think it teaches a flat earth. It does not. Anyway, brother, good luck with that debate. Appreciate it. Our website's thenarrowpath.com. We have another half hour coming, so don't go away. I'll be right back.
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10: The Word of Prophecy broadcast. In this hour of the world's greatest crisis, hear a unique revelation and message by Brother Ray Pringle, a man anointed to be a prophet of God. The voice of one crying in the wilderness, prepare ye the way of the Lord, make his path straight, as saith the prophet. And many of the children of Israel shall he turn to the Lord their God, and he shall go before him in the spirit and power of Elias, to turn the hearts of the fathers to the children, and the disobedient to the wisdom of the just, to make ready a people prepared.

0: Welcome to the Word of Prophecy broadcast. This is Brother Ray Pringle, and ladies and gentlemen, I've come to you with our message that is straight from your Holy Bible and revelations of the Holy Ghost, and we pray that God would give you ears to hear what the Lord is speaking to His end-time church of this judgment-bound generation. As I speak to you today, you'll recognize it straight from your Holy Bible, which is the true Word of the living God. Well, there's no other source book that will tell you where you are, where you're going, and above all, what you are, and that's something we all need to know, and it'll tell you what's wrong with your life. And also, wonderfully, this great book, the Bible, tells you how to get things straight and right with your fellow man and with God. In this book, God's Word doesn't flatter you, and a true man of God doesn't flatter you either. I'm not a wimp nor a compromiser, as most preachers are. I cry out, repent, give up your sins, or perish in hell's tormenting flame, as Jesus Christ also declared. And may God have mercy upon you, is my prayer. I continue today on a message entitled Compromise. And I begin with a scripture found. It's a great scripture in the New Testament in 2 Timothy, the 4th chapter, verses 1 through 4. I charge you, therefore, before God and the Lord Jesus Christ, who shall judge the quick and the dead at His appearing and His kingdom. Preach the word. Be instant in season, out of season. Reprove, rebuke, exhort with all long-suffering and doctrine. For the time will come when they will not endure sound doctrine, but after their own lust shall they heap to themselves teachers, and there's a comma then, having itching ears, and they shall turn away their ears from the truth and be turned to fables. Doesn't that sound like a big old conspiracy of compromise among the preachers and teachers here of this end-time judgment-bound generation when the church is Laodicean and spewed out of the mouth of Jesus Christ? Well, as we continue the message, you'll understand what the Bible says about compromise and how dangerous it is. When you think that God monitors everything we do, He sees everything we do, ladies and gentlemen. I can't understand that about preachers, so many preachers that are perfidious and they're deceitful. And there are compromisers. They're weak and hesitating and moral cowards that won't speak the whole truth about repent or perish, tell you to believe. Well, believing's fine if you believe the whole Bible. Well, your folks say, I believe that Jesus is the Son of God, and I've been baptized, so therefore I'm born again. I'm saved. I'm a Christian. Well, let's just wait a minute. Let's check out your experience and my experience by the Word of God. You know, we must have the Bible to confirm what we receive. Well, the devil, he believes and trembles. James 2:19, he said, O vain man, do you believe? He said, the devil believes and trembles. And the last time I checked on the devil, he sure wasn't saved. There's another fellow in the Bible in Acts 8, verse 13, Simon the sorcerer. The Bible says that he believed and was baptized in the name of the Lord. But sadly to say, he was still lost, for Peter said, your heart is not right in the sight of God. Repent of your evil and turn to God. See, he didn't repent. He believed, was baptized, but he didn't repent. Well, that was what's wrong. That's what was missing. And that's what's wrong and missing in today's sick Laodicean church is that you hear believe and trust and rely, but you don't hear repent. And that means to give up your sins. And ladies and gentlemen, that is a deadly detente with the spirit, with seducing spirits, and with doctrines of devils, as we find here in the Word of God, that we must be careful about. 2 Timothy, as I just read to you, from the 4th chapter, verse 2, said, preach the word, for the time is going to come when men will not endure sound doctrine. Well, this was written 1,900 years ago, and now the time has come upon us that they'll have itching ears, they'll heap to themselves teachers that will tickle their ears, and they'll turn away from the truth and be turned to fables. Well, back to what I said, that God knows everything we do. He knows our thoughts. In Matthew 12, 36 and 37, Jesus said, I tell you that every idle word that men shall speak, they shall give account thereof in the day of judgment, for by thy words thou shalt be justified, and by thy words thou shalt be condemned. We must realize God knows everything and searches our hearts continually. In Psalm 139, Verse 1, Lord, you've searched me and known me, the great man after God's own heart, David, the psalmist, wrote. You know my down-sitting and mine uprising. Thou understandest my thought afar off. Thou compassest my path and my lying down, and art acquainted with all my ways. For there is not a word in my tongue, but lo, O Lord, thou knowest it altogether. You know it even before I speak it. We're serving a great God that is omnipotent, omnipresent. Praise God. And he's always omniscient. He knows everything we do. And we must be careful that we know the truth. Well, today we hear people say, I'm a Christian. And they say, I'm in grace. But they're living disgracefully. Well, I'm kind of like Ralph Waldo Emerson was back, one of the pilgrim preachers 200 years ago. Somebody was telling him something like this, and he looked at that other gentleman, a preacher. He said, what you are, sir, speak so much louder than what you say, I can't hear a word you're saying. Well, that's what I look at sometime and realize about so many self-professed Christians that certainly aren't living the life of Jesus Christ and the life that he requires of us. This is great scripture in your Holy Bible in the book of the prophet Ezekiel, verse 23, that says that the ministers shall teach my people the difference between the holy and profane and cause them to discern between the unclean and the clean. That's what God's ministers are to teach God's people from the Word of God. Teach my people, he says, the difference between the holy and profane. You know what profane is? That means to teach them not to be irreverent toward the Word of God and toward the holiness of God, toward the Holy Ghost, and cause them to discern between the unclean and the clean. In other words, teach them to know the difference between right and wrong, between truth and error, between a phony and a genuine Christian or a false prophet. And ladies and gentlemen, we're living today in a gray area where the black, that's the wrong, and the white, the right, has all run together because of compromising preachers who won't tell people the truth, and they don't know whether they're right or wrong or not, really. And the white and the black is run together, and there's a great gray area that people live in, and that is not being right with God. We've got to be all right or all wrong. This here middle ground, that's that Laodicean character of the church today, is being lukewarm and spewed out of the mouth of Jesus Christ. Jesus said in John 8:32, ye shall know the truth, and the truth shall make you free. And he's speaking about sin, free from the consequences of sin. And 2 Peter 3 and verse 9, what a scripture here that we need to relate to time and time again. The Lord is not slack concerning his promise, as some men count slackness or tolerance, but is long-suffering to usward, not willing that any should perish, but that all should come to repentance. Kind of sounds like his master Jesus Christ. And he heard him speak those words in Luke 13 and 5. And he looked at a group of people and he said, except ye repent, ye shall all likewise perish. Repent. That means quit sinning, give up your sins, turn around and start living a holy lifestyle that God Almighty and Jesus Christ does honor. Well, in 1 Timothy, the 4th chapter, the Spirit speaketh expressly, he declares, that in the latter times, that's our day, some shall depart from the faith. That is, they won't listen to the Bible. They'll give heed to seducing spirits and doctrines of devils. Seducing spirits are religious demons, and they teach people doctrines of devils, which are the perverting of God's word. They'll twist the scriptures and mislead people. That's compromising in a dangerous way. They'll speak lies and hypocrisy, having their conscience seared with a hot iron. And in 2 Timothy 3 and 7, the great apostle said, in our day it would come to pass that people would be learning, but never able to come to the knowledge of the truth. Ladies and gentlemen, it's repent or perish. It's to follow God in the way that he teaches us in the Bible, and that is the way of holiness. For the Bible said, follow peace with all men and holiness, without which no man shall see the Lord. Why do we want to mess the scriptures up in compromise for something that's not going to work in the day of judgment? Well, the great apostle John cried out in 1 John, the 3rd chapter. That's a great chapter in the Bible with Christian evidence of being saved. In verse 6, That's 1 John 3:6. Whosoever abideth in Christ sinneth not. Whosoever sinneth hath not seen him, neither known him. Little children, let no man deceive you. What a statement. Let no man deceive you. He that doeth righteousness is righteous, even as he, Christ, is righteous. He that committeth sin is of the devil. For the devil sinneth from the beginning. For this purpose, the Son of God was manifested. That means was made open and apparent to the five senses, that he might destroy the works of the devil. Jesus came into this world not to translate an army of captive slaves, professing Christians that are captive to sin, to heaven on a cloud of glory, but he came to set men free, and he cried, repent or perish. And that is the message that preachers that are not compromisers will cry out to the people of God and to sinners alike in this end time generation where the church is truly Laodicean. Shall we pray? Lord, I pray in the name of Jesus that you'll touch every heart that's listening, Lord, and hear the heart cry of every backslider and every sinner and every lukewarm Christian, and help them to cry out in repentance to be delivered from the bondage of that old evil habit and that old impure way in thought, and their ways are not your ways. And I pray, Lord, that the Holy Ghost will convict them of any sin, any old rebellion or idolatry in their life, and make them feel uncomfortable if they're not totally right with God. And help them, Lord, to be ashamed of themselves if they dislike me for telling them the truth, because I am their friend. And I ask you to have mercy on them and forgive them in Jesus' name. Amen and amen. This is Brother Ray Pringle on the Word of Prophecy broadcast. Our mailing address is Post Office Box 10200, Jacksonville, Florida, 32207. 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
7: And I'm Penny. Or as Casey, Ricky, and Alex call me, Mom! We hope the celebration of the special women in our lives inspires you to have a special impact on somebody else. That's why we call this encouragement contagious. And here's a taste.
8: You will never stop fighting for me. When I can't fight for myself.
9: We did not know what we were having, our third baby. Hear this cry, and my husband turns and he says it's her. He put her on my chest, and I said, "Hi, you have saved my life so many times. I've known you since I was 16, and I'll fight for you."
10: I've already breathed on her. I've already kissed her. I've already snuggled her before I ever knew I had it. But what I can do is I can take God at his word. Sometimes it's an every 30-minute choice, and I can just rest in it because there's nothing I can do. Hold on.

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2: Hi, I'm Donna Cruz. I should be doing this. I should be doing that. Sometimes it can feel like there's so much on your to-do list that you should be doing.

0: That's the voice of Tasha Layton, a singer, songwriter, wife, and mom. She has a lot of things to step into, but she's finding that taking a step back can be pretty beneficial.
1: I had to take the word should out of my vocabulary. Just taking that moment to breathe. There's a reason that scripture says, be still and know that I am God. Just take a moment to remember what God has done in our lives in the past. It gives us perspective for the future. And I think too, psychologists say that, you know, we are the sum of our memories. And when we get too busy and we start to lose our keys and we realize they're in the freezer, or, you know, you're looking for your sunglasses for an hour and they're on your head, it's like, that's too busy. We don't have a spirit of remembrance in that rhythm of life. We don't have space to remember who God is and who we are in that place. And so taking a breather. And you know, for me, because life is so busy, I mean, my husband tours, I tour, we have two littles, we're moving, I'm finishing a book, I'm doing a TV show. It's like there is literally so much going on that my head could spin if I don't just take a moment every once in a while and just take a deep breath and say, God, this is good. This is good. You're good. You've got me. You've got this.

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2: 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I have been going through some stuff with my daughter, praying and praying and crying and crying. And

0: called her car note that they're going to work with her and see what they can do.
1: Wow, that's awesome.
0: I'm just so grateful because God works in his own time, not ours.
1: So what encouragement would you give right now to another mom or just somebody sitting there wondering, oh, what do I do? What do I do?
0: Put it in God's hands and allow him to do his job, because you can't do it. If you try to carry it on your own, he's going to let you fall. You put it in his hands and by golly, he's there for you.
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2: 9 innocent people were killed right outside of Jerusalem when a missile hit their homes. 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
9: There's no need for you any longer as of tonight to be desolate of soul. 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You're going through a time of growth. There's a desert time for the soul. It's okay. You'll make it through. And when you come on the other side, oh man, the waters are sweet and the grass is green.
8: 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I'm David Jay, thanking you for joining us today as we listen, learn, and are challenged by God's Word, the Bible. What do you do when heaven feels silent? When you've prayed, believed, even begged, and still nothing changes? When the person you love isn't healed? When the worst actually happens? When it feels like evil is winning? Where is God in all of that? This May, Pastor Jack Hibbs' featured resource is Why Doesn't God Answer My Prayers by Erwin Lutzer. 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Spiritual desolation is one of the worst situations we can find ourselves in. It attacks our very core and the root of our hope and faith. You see, the harsh truth is no one is exempt. Doesn't matter how beautiful or wealthy you might be. You may even be powerful or popular, but it's only a matter of time when you'll suffer an invasion of desolation. So today, Pastor Jack teaches us that spiritual desolation will not only involve grief and fear,

0: It's lonely as well. But when we turn back to the days of intimacy with God and return to prayer and the study of God's Word, life will become pure, simple, even beautiful again. Now with his message called Disciplines of Desolation, here's pastor and Bible teacher Jack Hibbs.
1: I know that if you pursue him, you know me, I'm bent on early morning stuff, but if it's tonight, if you get home and you just throw yourself on your bed or on the floor and you say, oh God, I'm terrified of my lack of wanting you, though I know I should. My heart is dead. And yet I cry out to you, God, in my distress. There's the desolation of my soul. And Lord, I'm asking you now, bring me back. You know what he'll do? I give you 24 hours. In 24 hours, listen. Anybody here tonight that's messed up in a cult or listening, you're messed up with some foreign god. Listen, I challenge you. Call upon my God. Call upon the God of my Bible, and in 24 hours, you're going to know it. He will speak to you. He'll show you something, and you'll know it's him. He's going to say, that's from me. And Christian, you may have wandered and you're backslidden in soul and you're desolate. Listen, 24 hours. I have so much confidence in him in my own life when I've strayed or wandered away. Or in my case, I get so busy about Christian stuff, ministry stuff. Let me tell you something. Ministry will kill your relationship with God. I'm serious. People pulling constantly, phone calls constantly, invitations, this, that. Hey, can you say something about this? Can you endorse this? Can you do the other thing? And can you what? And it's like, you know what? And if you're sitting out there and I say, well, Pastor, that sounds amazing. Let me tell you something. When I was on the other side, then, well, you know, that would be amazing. Boy, it's not amazing. Because you know what? You need to love God more than all that kind of stuff. Because that's urgent stuff. For really good causes, but it's urgent stuff. You know what the important stuff is? Either getting home tonight or getting up early tomorrow morning and having a love affair with your God. Nobody looking, nobody around, just you and your God. Let me tell you something. You do that, your world will change. And if you're here tonight and you're an atheist, I challenge you. Call out to him. God, I'm an atheist, but I'm going to take that lunatic up on the challenge. If you're real, talk to me. I'll give you 24 hours. Watch what he does. Watch what he does. He will fill that void of loneliness in the life of the believer or the unbeliever. Number three, the discipline of desolation will involve isolation. You see, wait a minute, you just talked about loneliness. No, isolation's different. Loneliness, you can be in this room, as I said earlier, and be lonely. You can be in a room full of people and be lonely. Isolation's the next step down into destruction. Isolation, listen everybody, isolation is different from loneliness because isolation is the result of being lonely over a prolonged period of time. It's a slump that you sink down into and it's overwhelming and you begin to think when you're isolated, there's no way out. Well, that's why God says in Hebrews chapter 10, verse 25, not to forsake the assembling together. Believers, Christians, we're to get together. Did you know that? We are to be doing what we're doing right now. Why? Because there is a danger of isolation. I had a famous, internationally known pastor tell me he had fallen immorally at the peak of his career. And he said, listen, the final step that led to my destruction was not identifying the isolation. I was whisked away into private jets. I was taken around, speaking everywhere, driven back to the airport, get on a plane, fly to some other country, some other city, get out, speak, get back in the jet, fly to some other place, and you become isolated. Are you in America today? It's easy to be isolated. There's millions of people who won't leave their home or won't leave their bedroom, as it were. They're isolated. They go to the store, but they don't know anybody. And their world is inverted and certainly introverted. They talk to themselves. They think about themselves. They worry for themselves. They're dying. Isolation. It's different. Loneliness leads us to isolation. It's a dangerous thing. And I want to encourage you tonight. Listen, Satan wants you isolated. This world wants you isolated. And here's a flip you out. Sometimes you want yourself isolated. Stress, demands, pressure, issues. You begin to think, I can't take this anymore. Have you ever been short with people? Moms contend with this with kids. It's hard. Mommy, mommy, mommy, listen. Mommy, mommy, mommy. That's why kids today go, mommy, mommy. Hey, Betty. What is it? They call the mom's name. Constant pulling can lead to a sense of where I can't take this anymore. And you begin to have a meltdown. The stress implodes upon you so strong. And your mind says, I need to withdraw. Jesus withdrew when ministry was in prolonged intensity. He withdrew. And every time he did, he withdrew alone and prayed to the Father, it says. We will withdraw and we'll rent a movie or do something that's spiritually unredeeming for our soul, and we just slip further away. We draw the curtains, we shut down. And I'm not talking about taking a break. I'm talking about this becoming a habit of life. It will kill the believer. I'm like a pelican, he said. I'm like an owl. Isolation's dangerous. One of the most powerful pictures of isolation is what I mentioned earlier, I think, about Adam and Eve. They were together, but they were covering themselves up. Isolation deceives you in thinking, I'll just cover myself up. Maybe something's gone on in your life and you're thinking, I can't face those people. I hear this a lot. Pastor, today's my first day back at church. I've been gone for years. And you know, just that comment, you know that there's a lot of baggage in that comment. Isolation. Psalm 77, verse 7 through 9 says, will the Lord cast off forever? Will he be favorable no more? Has his mercy ceased forever? Has his promise failed forevermore? Has God forgotten to be gracious? Has he in anger shut up his tender mercies? Listen to that. God is altogether lovely, but isolation will cause you to think crazy thoughts. This is how we fight it. We fight off isolation this way, by grabbing the word of God and crying out like this. Lord God, your Bible says, Romans 8:35, who shall separate us from the love of Christ? Shall tribulation or distress or persecution, famine, nakedness, peril, or sword? The answer is no. Psalm 139:7 says, where can I go from your spirit? David cried out. Where can I flee from your presence? If I ascend into heaven, you are there. If I make my bed in hell, behold, you are there. He says, behold, you're there. Verse 9, and if I take the wings of the morning and dwell in the uttermost parts of the sea, he goes on to say through that entire psalm, you're there. He's there. In your isolation, he's there. Cry out to him. He's amazing. Point four, the discipline of desolation is this. It will involve grief. Life, Christian, ministry, living for Jesus. Every human being will experience grief, but sometimes maybe believers have it even more sometimes. I don't know. Psalm 51:3, you know this psalm. Psalm 51, David wrote this psalm after he got caught committing adultery. For I acknowledge my transgressions, my sin is always before me. Against you and you only have I sinned and done this evil in your sight. He prays and cries out to God. Grief. Your soul can be desolated by grief. It can be brought on by sin. It can be brought on by difficulty, death, swallowed up with grief. Many times people grieve and they get angry at God. I understand that. It's not right, but I understand it. We've all been there. What's happening? We've got to discipline our lives. That, listen, Every one of us who are Christians will have to battle grief in life. Just know this. That's why I thank God for the Bible. Let me tell you something. You go to a church that doesn't teach the Bible, and then grief comes to your life, and you're going to be an absolute lost mess. But when grief comes to your life, you've got an anchor for your soul, man. And this word, God is so good. You think, oh, the Bible's cool. It's cool. No, it's not cool. It's beyond cool. And you won't know how awesome it is until you have some grief in your life.
2: 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And now, let's get back to today's message. Once again, here's Pastor Jack.
1: How do we fight off this grief? Look at this. Lord, your Bible says, 2 Corinthians 1, blessed be the God and Father of our Lord Jesus Christ, the Father of mercies and God of all comfort, who comforts us in our tribulations, that we may be able to comfort those who are in trouble with the comfort with which you've comforted us. Think of that. Amazing. Final point right here, number 5. The desolation of soul that will visit us in life will also involve fear. Desolation will bring fear. Fear is a very terrible, debilitating thing. When we're fearful, it means that we're not trusting God to keep his word. That's what fear, that's what it does. We're not trusting God to keep his word in our lives. And so when that happens, we fear. See, what does fear look like? Many times, worry. Anxious, worry. Always worrying, wringing of the hands, worried, foreboding, dark clouds coming. There's people who worry when they don't have anything to worry about. Things are going so good, something's got to happen. Wow. Deuteronomy 31:6 says, be strong and of good courage and do not fear. Don't be afraid. Who says that? God says that. Genesis 15:1, after these things, the word of the Lord came to Abram in a vision, saying, do not be afraid, Abram. I am your shield, your exceedingly great reward. You ought to take that verse and staple it onto your head. Right there, Genesis 15:1. You're my shield. God, they're picking on me. Lisa, was it yesterday or the day before, whatever? She goes, you see what this lady said about you in the newspaper? I said, what is it? I don't read the newspaper. I let all you people tell me what it says. I don't even get the newspaper. Well, this woman, she's saying this, and this woman, she said this, and she says about you, and then the school board, and you ought to be, and you, and then the woman shares her view, and I said, praise the Lord. And she goes, what? I go, listen how it ends. She's all upset with me. She's all upset with the school board. And at the end, she says, and you know what? And then she spills her beans. And I told Lisa, praise the Lord. She said, what are you talking about? And I go, man, that's a badge of honor. What you just read me. That's a good thing. Listen, when people say to you, oh, I see, company's laying everybody off. You'll probably get laid off next. You're the Christian. What are you going to do about it? I'm going to pray. God will give me another job. The Bible says that he'll never allow the righteous to be begging bread, so he'll get me a job. And when you have that peace, they're going to go. They get all upset. The boss announces, because the economy, no bonuses or raises this year. Everybody starts cussing and swearing and biting the doorknobs of the building and stuff. And you're like this, thanks, boss. Grateful to have a job. And they'll go, well, aren't you all happy? What's with you? God's on the throne. What's your alternative? Desolation of soul. It's not worth it. Now I end with this. How do we fight fear? Grab the word of God and cry out to him and say, Lord, your Bible says, Matthew chapter 10, verse 29, Jesus said, and not two, listen, are not two sparrows sold for a copper coin? And not one of them falls to the ground apart from your Father's will. But the very hairs of your head are all numbered. Do not fear, therefore, for you are more valuable than many sparrows. Who said that? Jesus said that. About who? You. And by the way, if a sparrow could read, that's pretty comforting. In fact, I'm going to end. We're out of time. I'm going to end with that. This is a true story. Happened today at my house. This morning, I'm looking out the window. And I told you before, we have a gazillion birds in our backyard. So they're out there eating, and I'm watching. And they're all kind of flitting and jumping around. And then, like, something flies by or whatever. And they go to the trees. And then one comes back, three come back, 10 come back, 30 come back. Except there's this one sparrow. He's sitting there. And then, like, the dog runs by. And then I'll go back in the tree. Except this one sparrow, he's just sitting there. He's pecking along, eating. He's not moving for nothing. This is a true story. And he catches my attention. And I'm like this. Bird, a hawk flies by or whatever it was. It was big. Scared him. They'll go to the tree. And he's just sitting there. Ding, ding, ding, ding, ding, ding, ding, ding. And every time, he'd never move. He didn't budge. Birds of a feather flock together. He doesn't move. So I walk out there. And they all fly. And he's... And then he flies over to where the water is at, and he goes over there kind of near it to get some water. And he's got his beak down on the concrete where there's some, but he's not pecking on the water yet. He's not getting a drink. He's moving. He's getting kind of closer to it. And then he finally gets over to the water. He's drinking. He's drinking water. And all of his friends come back. And then I move from under the umbrella. And they all go back and they all fly away again. And he doesn't move. Then he turns and he goes over, flies again. This is like 30 feet. Flies over back to where the food's at. And he kind of crashes and then gets back. He's pecking away and eating. And I said, Lord, this is fantastically strange, amazing. Nothing scares him. He's a little awkward. He's a little awkward. He kind of fumbles around, but he's eating and drinking and he's fine. And he can fly. You know what? He was there again tonight right before I came. They come in the morning, they come at night, and they eat. This bird is got to be deaf and blind. No, I'm serious. He has to be. Because when everyone else is afraid, he's not afraid. When they all flinch and fly up because a hawk flew by, he's not eating. He's not aware. He's eating, and he's drinking, and he's flying, and he's fine. He's completely different than all the others. And tonight I thought, Lord, this message, I want to thank you, God, for this. Because that little guy, he might be deaf. He might be blind. But he chirps with all the rest of them. It's in his DNA. He's fine. One thing's for sure. He's not very nervous about stuff. And when your soul is desolate and you're fearful that you're far from God, you're afraid of everything. And Jesus says, hey, Jack, I'll give you a verse for tonight. That little sparrow out there, my dad, my father's really keen on that little bird. And whatever happens to that little bird, it's not going to happen without my father knowing about it. And you need to think about that. There's no need for you any longer as of tonight to be desolate of soul. The Lord is waiting for you to come back home. And for those of you who are saying, Pastor Jack, I check
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6: Some people comment about the challenges of living the Christian life. It's so hard, they say. Pastor Greg Laurie responds,
7: it's impossible to be a Christian. It is impossible for me to love my enemies. It is impossible for me to forgive someone who has hurt me. It is impossible for me to go the extra mile. I can't do it on my own, but through Christ, I can live this Christian life, and so can you.

0: Ever found yourself between a rock and a hard place with a home repair project? If you do this, the house catches fire. If you do that, the house falls down. So you call the guy who knows stuff. He comes in and turns the whatchamacallit right side up and job done. Where can we find that kind of help to turn the rest of our lives right side up? Pastor Greg Laurie answers that today on A New Beginning. Good encouragement coming our way.
1: Well, today we're wrapping up our Jesus and You Old Testament series. In this series, we've looked at Jesus and His appearances in the Old Testament. Jesus said, your father Abraham rejoiced to see my day, and he saw it, and he was glad. So Jesus was effectively saying, look, people, I knew Abraham. I talked with Abraham. So we know that Jesus made an appearance in the Old Testament to Abraham. We assume it was when Abraham was preparing to sacrifice his son in obedience to God, and the angel of the Lord appeared and stopped him. And we believe that was not an angel at all, but it was what we call a Christophany, an appearance of Christ. Then we know that Jacob wrestled with an angel who he later said he believed was God, and he called the place the face of God, where he wrestled with this angel. We believe that too was another Christophany. Jesus appeared to Joshua before he conquered Jericho. He also appeared to Gideon when he faced the Midianites. So he made all these Old Testament appearances because Jesus is in the Old Testament concealed and he's in the New Testament revealed. But now we come to this beautiful passage that tells us what his mission is, and it tells us more about his character. It's sort of like a diamond with many facets. You hold it up to the light and you turn it around and you see something different from every angle. And Isaiah 9:6 just shows us all of these facets of the diamond as we talk about Jesus. So let's start with the first part. And his name will be called Wonderful. That takes care of the dullness of life. I want to mention also that I want to thank Warren Wiersbe for his great outline on this particular verse in his book, His Name is Wonderful. So his name is wonderful. That takes care of the dullness of life. That word wonder can be translated as amazement, surprise, astonishment, admiration, bewilderment, worship. Maybe the best word to put in its place would be awesome. His name will be called awesome. Only God is really awesome. Awe-inspiring. We sing, our God is an awesome God, and so we should. So his name is wonderful. That takes care of the dullness of life. When Jesus came, the angels came to the shepherds and announced his birth, and we read, when the shepherds shared what had happened, all that heard it wondered at these things told them by the shepherds. Everything Jesus did was wonderful. His birth was wonderful. His life was wonderful. His death and resurrection were wonderful. Everywhere he went, he created wonder. Walking on the water, healing the sick, even raising the dead. The more you know of Jesus, the more you will say he is wonderful. And all of that wonder will lead to worship and a desire to know him better. Ordinary people experience extraordinary things because of the wonder of Jesus. His name shall be called Wonderful. Again, that takes care of the dullness of life. His name is Counselor. God wants to counsel you. And when we read that, it just reminds us that God has a plan for our life. Did you know that? God has a specific plan for your life that is actually unfolding right now. And he's going to reveal that plan as you study the Word of God. So his name shall be called Wonderful. That takes care of the dullness of life. His name shall be called Counselor. That takes care of the decisions of life. His name is Mighty God. That takes care of the demands of life. When Jesus walked this earth, it's important for us to realize that he was the God-man. Not man becoming a God. That's impossible. But God becoming a man and walking among us. Here's a perfect illustration of it. One day, the disciples and Jesus climbed into a boat and went out to the Sea of Galilee, and a huge storm came. And he was asleep in the lower part of the boat. What could be more human than being asleep from an exhausting day of hard work in ministry? So they woke him up and said, "Jesus, we're going to die. Do something." So he came up on the deck and he said, "Peace be still." And the storm stopped. What could be more divine than stopping a storm? So there was Jesus walking among us, the man who wanted to tell us how to know God, and the man who was God. And it's an amazing thing. And he's the mighty God, and he has this power for you. "All power is given to me." And he said, "Now go therefore into all the world and make disciples." He said, "You shall receive power after the Holy Spirit has come upon you." Now, power's a very appealing thing, especially to men. Men like power, all kinds of power, horsepower. Get some guys together with some cars. "How much horsepower you have under that hood?" I think the new Corvette ZR1 has 1,000 horsepower. Where are you going to use 1,000 horsepower? There's a Bugatti that has come out that supposedly is 1,500 horsepower and can go 350 miles per hour. Where are you going to drive? Hope you don't get a speeding ticket. I think it's just bragging rights. Or if you go to a gym with a bunch of guys, "How much can you bench? How much power do you have?" We talk a lot about power, but God wants to give us power to live this life. Because sometimes it seems difficult. Some will say, "It's really hard to be a Christian." And I would have to agree, it's hard, but I would take it a step further. It's impossible to be a Christian. It is impossible for me to love my enemies. It is impossible for me to forgive someone who has hurt me. It is impossible for me to go the extra mile. I can't do it on my own. But then the Apostle Paul writes, "I can do all things through Christ who strengthens me." No, I can't do this in my own ability or my own power, but through Christ, I can live this Christian life, and so can you.
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3: Do you have a story to share with Pastor Greg? 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
2: 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A study called "The Name That Changes Everything."
1: His name shall be called Wonderful Counselor, the Mighty God. But you need to be plugged into that power. Now, if you have an electric car, you know you need to plug it in. Unfortunately, some people have tried to put gas in their electric cars. You don't want to do that. So you want to keep that car plugged in just like you plug in your phone, right? And as people get a lot of new gadgets, and they'll try to figure out whether they're not turning on or whether they're not functioning, they'll call tech support, and they'll be asked two questions. Number one, is it turned on? Number two, is it plugged in? It's incredible how many times it's not plugged in. I'm calling, "I don't know, I can't get this working. Is it plugged in?" "Well, of course, I didn't plug it. It came unplugged somehow." And we get unplugged spiritually. How do we plug in? We plug in by reading His Word. We plug in through prayer. We plug in through being involved in church. We plug in so many ways. His name shall be called Wonderful. That takes care of the dullness of life. His name is Counselor. That takes care of the decisions of life. His name is Everlasting Father. That takes care of the future of life. It's a reminder to us that as Christians, we will live forever. Now, I know that one day, if the Lord doesn't come first, and He could, we will die and we will be buried in the ground. But I also know there's a bodily resurrection. But even more, I know that the moment I take my last breath on earth, I take my first breath in heaven. This is the hope of the Christian. And I have an everlasting Father that will welcome me into eternity. And he will never abandon me, not in this life or the afterlife. And you know, when you think of a father, you look at our country today with so many broken homes and absentee fathers, this is a great comfort. And I think this is where the church can really shine. Men, I'm talking to you. You can be a father figure or a grandfather figure to a young person who maybe doesn't have a dad. I found a lot of that when I came to faith. And godly men like Chuck Smith and others that were an example for me. Someone for me to look to because I didn't have that growing up. And the church can supply that. We can be the family that people don't have. We can fill in those gaps for them. That's why the church is so important. And that's why it's so important to be involved in church, not just show up and get out as quickly as possible. I know you don't like to get stuck in traffic. I understand that. But there's so much more to church than just come, sitting, worshiping, hearing a message, and leaving. It's being engaged and being involved. And that is why we encourage you all to be in a small group. As I've often said, some things are learned in rows. And other things are learned in circles, like in a smaller group where you can engage and ask questions and contribute to the conversation. So our church is a family, and we can make up for a family maybe you don't have biologically. It certainly did that for me. His name will be called Wonderful Counselor, the Mighty God, the Prince of Peace. That takes care of the disturbances of life. And life is filled with disturbances, isn't it? The storms of life that hit us. There's family troubles. There's work troubles. Relationship troubles. Health troubles. But Jesus, the Prince of Peace, says, "Let not your hearts be troubled, neither let them be afraid. You believe in God, believe also in me." So he can bring peace in the midst of our storm. Now this verse addresses our future. Look at verse 6. And the government will be upon his shoulder. There's a bit of space in human history between unto us a son is given, and the government will be upon his shoulder. See, when Jesus came the first time, a lot of people misunderstood what he had come to do. They thought he was going to overthrow the power of Rome and free the Jewish people. But they missed those portions in the Old Testament that spoke of the suffering Savior, the Messiah who would come and die for the sin of the world. They missed the graphic description of Isaiah 53 that showed us how Jesus would suffer. They missed that statement in Psalm 22 where it says, "They pierced my hands and my feet." You see, before he will carry the government on his shoulder, he would first carry the cross on his shoulder. So this part about the government upon his shoulder is in our future. It hasn't happened yet. This will happen when Christ comes again in the second coming and establishes his kingdom on earth as King of Kings and Lord of Lords. Before he will wear that crown of glory, he had to first wear the crown of thorns. So these five names of Jesus represent five dimensions of what every believer needs. His name shall be called Wonderful. That answers our disillusionment. His name shall be called Counselor. That answers our confusion. He'll be the Mighty God. That answers our weakness. Everlasting Father. That answers our loneliness. And finally, he'll be the Prince of Peace. That answers our turmoil. It's the name above all names, Jesus Christ. And one day, every knee will bow. And every tongue will confess that he is the Lord. Every emperor, every atheist, every president, every pop star, every person will bow before him, including you and me. As I mentioned earlier, this series is called Jesus and You. And we've been talking about how Jesus engaged different people. It's fascinating to note that Jesus never dealt with any two people in exactly the same way. The way that he dealt with the woman at the well, a woman living an immoral life, is different than the way he dealt with the religious man named Nicodemus, which is different in the way he dealt with the tax collector Zacchaeus, which is different than the way he dealt with other people. He always varied it, and it was very personal. And that's what this is all about. You can have a relationship with God, you see. A personal relationship with him where he comes and takes residence in your heart. And you'll know it when he's there. So if I ask you right now, is Christ living in your life? And you say, I'm not sure. That would indicate that maybe he isn't. I mean, think about it this way. If somebody moved into your house at 3 o'clock in the morning, would you be aware of that maybe? If someone is in your home, you'll know it. And if Christ is in your heart, you'll know it. And if you don't know it, maybe he's not there. You say, well, what do you mean Christ in your heart? I don't know what that means. Well, you ask him to come to be your Savior, your Lord, your God, your friend. Jesus says, I stand at the door and I knock. If any man will hear my voice and open the door, I will come in. And actually what he says is, and I will sup with you. That's King James. We might update it and say, I'll have a meal with you. We'll develop this relationship. Do you have that? If you don't, you can have it right now. You can ask him to come into your life to forgive you of your sin. And if you've never done this yet, I want to close by giving you this opportunity so you can know he's wonderful. So he can be your counselor. So he can be your mighty God. So he can be your everlasting Father. So he can be your Prince of Peace. He's just a prayer away. Let's bow our heads and pray. Now, Father, I pray for every person here. And if they don't know you, Lord, let this be the moment they believe. Let this be the moment they ask you to come into their life to be their Savior and Lord. Now, if you want Jesus Christ to come into your life, if you want him to forgive you of your sin, if you want to know that when you die, you will go to heaven, if you want him to give you a second chance in life, wherever you are, pray this prayer after me. You could even pray it out loud if you like. Just pray, Lord Jesus, I know that I'm a sinner, but I know that you're the Savior who died on the cross for my sin and rose again from the dead. I repent of my sin now, and I choose to follow you from this moment forward. Be my Savior and my Lord. Be my God and my friend. Thank you for hearing this prayer and answering this prayer. In Jesus' name I ask this. Amen.

0: 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Well, Pastor Greg, the title of your new book is Am I Doing This Right? And what a great question, because I think we all may wonder that at some point.
1: Yeah.
0: And I hear a few listeners saying, yeah, like right now. What would be your first advice for somebody who says, Pastor Greg, am I doing this right? What would you say?
1: Yeah, well, I'd say it's a good thing to ask. You know, you want to constantly be improving. You want to be the best husband you can be. You want to be the best wife you can be. You want to be the best parents that you can be. You want to be the best version of you. And that means you need to be constantly growing spiritually. And also asking your spouse probably that question, am I doing this right? Is there room for improvement? Of course, we might be apprehensive to ask that because we might not like what we hear, but it's important to communicate. But I would say this. It's important to tell your spouse when they maybe are falling short or when they're not doing something right. But it's also very important to tell your spouse when they are doing it right. And don't wait for them to ask you. Dole out some compliments. Be generous with them. And I know they come to your mind. You'll just think to yourself, wives, oh, look at my husband. He's so handy around the house. That's not me, by the way. I'm the most unhandy handyman who ever lived. If my wife sees me walk into the house with a hammer, she's alarmed because I'll try to fix something and I'll break it. But most guys are pretty good with the tools and getting things fixed, etc. You know, you see your husband doing that or just taking the trash out or coming home from a day of work after he's done all he can to provide for you. And you just say, honey, I just love you so much. I appreciate you so much. Thank you for all that you do. You know, compliments go a long ways. And I would say, especially with men, you'd be surprised. But ladies, you know, they need to be complimented. You need to tell them you find them beautiful. You need to tell them you appreciated the meal. You love what they're doing with the house. You see them being such a great mother to your children or whatever it is. You know, you need to be building one another up. Far too often in marriage, we tear each other down and we never build each other up. There are times to critique, but there are times to compliment. So balance it out. Maybe have a little ledger there. For every criticism, I'm going to offer a compliment. That would probably help a great deal. Well, I talk about things like this and a lot more in my brand new book that's called Am I Doing This Right? God's Design for Relationships That Last. You know, we want to help you to have a strong, vibrant marriage that stands the test of time. And if you build it on the Word of God, it will. You know, if you listen to this broadcast, that I came from a broken home. That's an understatement. My mother was married and divorced 7 times. And statistically, the cards were stacked against me. Chances were far higher that I too would end up in divorce. Well, I'm happy to say that Kathy and I have been married for 52 years because we built our marriage on Christ. We built it on biblical principles, and we have sought to do it God's way. So I want to share some of the things that we've learned with you in this new book, Am I Doing This Right? 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So order your copy right now of Am I Doing This Right? 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
13: It's like, whoa, man. Well, I don't like how it,
6: I don't like how I look. New body's waiting for you. Don't worry. And the Lord reminds him, I made you. I formed you. You're mine. And he says, I will help you. I've called you to walk in this, to love, to serve, and I'm going to help you to do it. It's not like he says, hey, I've called you to this. Now, man, good luck. He's like, I'm going to help you. Aren't you glad that the Lord offers help to us tonight? Do you need help tonight? The Holy Spirit, what another name for the Holy Spirit is the helper, our helper. God's given us his Spirit to enable us, to empower us, to help us to live each day for him, beginning in our homes, correct? Where the rubber meets the road, in our casa, right? Where we dwell. And then beyond that, when the Lord leads us out to church and to work and to wherever else, he's given us what we need in order to do what he's called us to do to bring glory to his name. I love this. Look what else he says. For I will pour water on him who is thirsty and floods on the dry ground. You recognize your thirst. And what does God say? Listen, I'm going to pour water on you. Jesus said something like that, didn't he? He said it to the Samaritan woman, right? Right? She's trying to fill the emptiness in her life with what? With dudes, sexual immorality. Drink of that water, you're going to thirst again. And you can put that over anything. Drink. You try to fill your heart, your emptiness with possessions, mammon, money, power, a name for yourself. Whatever it is, you will still be thirsty because only Jesus can satisfy the thirst of your soul. He is the fountain of living waters, and not just will he satisfy your soul, but overflow your life. Do you recognize your thirst tonight? Jesus said it. He said in John 7:37, if anyone thirsts, let him come to me and drink. Spiritual thirst can only be satisfied spiritually. If anyone thirsts, let him come to me and drink. He who believes in me, as the scripture has said, out of his heart will flow rivers of living water. But this he spoke concerning the Spirit, whom those believing in him would receive. For the Holy Spirit was not yet given, because Jesus was not yet glorified. And so we see here in the Old Testament this promise from the Lord. If you're thirsty, recognize your thirst. Here's what I'm going to do. I'm going to pour out water on you, not just physically, spiritually. He says, I will pour my Spirit on your descendants, the one who's humble, repentant, broken. God's going to pour out his Spirit on you, on your descendants. That's good news, isn't it, on our descendants? And my blessing on your offspring. What's going to be the result? They will spring up among the grass like willows by the watercourses. What does that mean? When God pours out his Spirit, there's going to be radical growth and fruitfulness. Are you filled with his Spirit tonight? Lord, fill me. Baptize me afresh. Fill me afresh. Paul said, be continually filled with the Spirit. Pour out your Spirit, Lord, upon me. I need to hear what's going to be the result, fruitfulness, growth. And then notice also, one will say, I am the Lord's, I belong to the Lord. Another will call himself by the name of Jacob. Another will write with his hand, the Lord's, and name himself by the name of Israel. Man, when the Spirit is poured out, people will not be ashamed to identify with the Lord. When you're filled with the Spirit, you're not ashamed of the Lord. There's great boldness, isn't there, to be his witnesses? When we're filled with his Spirit, we say, Lord, fill me up, just like the early church prayed, right? Persecution came, they got together and prayed. Lord, stretch forth your hand and heal, do some miracles, do some cool stuff, empower us to speak your word. And what happened? God freshly filled them, and they spoke the word of God with boldness. There's a boldness, a courage. There's no doubt who you belong to when you are filled with

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3: I am the first and the last. I am he who lives and was dead, and behold, I am alive forevermore. Amen. Who's that speaking? Jesus, thank you. Revelation 22. Jesus said, and behold, I am coming quickly, and my reward is with me to give to everyone according to his work. I am the Alpha and the Omega, the beginning and the end, the first and the last. That's Revelation 22, verse 13. And we find it all the way back here in Isaiah 44, 6. And so, who can proclaim as I do? Can anyone proclaim as the Lord does? Nope. Then let him declare it and set it in order for me, since I appointed the ancient people and the things that are coming and shall come. Let them show these to them. Do not fear nor be afraid. Have I not told you from that time and declared it? You are my witnesses. Is there a God besides me? Indeed, there is no other rock. I know not one. And so the Lord is saying what? He's identifying himself as the one who foretells the future. I told my people this is how it's going to roll out, and this is how it's going to roll out. I've given you history in advance. I've told you history. I've shown you history. I've shown you what's going to happen in the future, predictive prophecy. And God's kept his word, has he not? And I love that. He says in verse 7, right at the end, and the things that are coming and shall come. And so when Isaiah was given these prophecies, there were some that were immediate. There would be an immediate fulfillment, but also there would be a further fulfillment into the future as well. And so the Lord says, I do both. And in light of that, do not fear nor be afraid. Listen, God foretelling the future, we talked about this Sunday, his prophetic word should cause us not to fear, but what? To have peace, to be at rest. Because we know how it rolls out, don't we? Do we know how it rolls out tonight? Do you know how it rolls out tonight? Are you in the winning team? Is the best yet to come? We live happily forever after with the Lord. Nothing overrides that. Are you trusting him? It's good news, isn't it? The Lord told us how it's going to roll out. We could take a big, deep LA Fitness breath. It's going to be okay. Stuff's unraveling all around us. That doesn't mean we come unraveled. Things are being shaken all. It doesn't mean we're shook up. Why? Because he's our rock. He said that. There is no other rock but me. I'm the one who's stable, secure. He's the one we need to build our life upon, the sure foundation, Jesus Christ. He is the rock. Paul said in 1 Corinthians, remember when Moses was wandering around the wilderness with the children of Israel, that rock that followed him? He said that rock is Jesus Christ. He is the rock, not the guy, the buff guy on TV or movies or whatever. There is no other rock. He's our shelter. He's our refuge. And he says right in the middle of verse 8, you're my witnesses. You need to go on record. I need someone that's going to testify to the truth. All the lies that were being fed, he's like, you're my witnesses. Is he your rock tonight? Is he your rock tonight, you guys, or no? There's no undercover saints. We're to shine our light. We're not to put our light under a bushel, correct? He wants us to shine, to go on record, to testify to who he is. He is a promise-keeping, prediction-fulfilling God. That makes him unique, gloriously unique. And

0: wonderful? I like when he asks that question. He doesn't wait for an answer. Because look what he says. He's going to talk about the idols now. And those who make an image, all of them are useless. So idol makers, you're useless. And their precious things shall not profit. They are their own witnesses. They neither see nor hear, that they may be ashamed. That's so interesting. They testify also. They testify that they're not alive. They don't see. Idols don't hear. They don't see. Listen, an idol can never be first and an idol can never be last. Why? Because it needs a maker. An idol needs someone to what? To make the idol. Correct? Correct? How about the false god AI? Someone needs to program him and build him, and guess what? They don't last. They're going to wear out and break. That's why they can't be the last either. There's only one who's the first and the last. Who would form a god or mold an image? You know what God's saying here? Who's that foolish that profits him nothing? Surely all his companions would be ashamed, and the workmen, they are mere men. Let them all be gathered together. Let them stand up. Yet they shall fear. They shall be ashamed together. Why are they going to be ashamed together, all these people making the gods and the idolaters? Because they're going to find out in the end that those cannot rescue or save or help them. They're going to be, you know, where they're going to end up is in shame, embarrassment, and humiliation, because they put their trust in the wrong thing. They substituted the true and the living God for something that is made, although it looks beautiful. The gold, the silver, all the bells and whistles looks beautiful. Sounds amazing. But ultimately, they're going to be, God says, not only are they going to be ashamed, they're going to be in fear. They're going to be disappointed. Idolatry leads to shame and fear and embarrassment. They are lifeless, temporary, and they cannot deliver. In fact, look what it says in verse 12. The blacksmith with the tongs works one in the coals. I love that phrase. It works one. The blacksmith is working one. Fashions it with hammers. Because why? It's tough work making gods. And works it with the strength of his arms. Even so, he is hungry, and his strength fails. He drinks no water and is faint. Since it's tough work making gods, he needs to take a break, and his God cannot give him a drink of water. Can you imagine? I can't give you water. This is meant to be divine sarcasm. Because our God, what did we learn earlier? He neither wearies nor faints. He pours out water on the one who recognizes their thirst. His God can't take care of him. Our God can. The craftsman stretches out his rule. He marks one out with chalk. He fashions it with a plane. He marks it out with the compass and makes it like the figure of a man, according to the beauty of a man, that it may remain in the house. You use all this equipment because you got to make sure your God's the right size. Makes imitation people. Isn't that interesting? What are they making? Imitation people. The apex, the pinnacle of God's creation, you and I, made in the image of Almighty God. And what do? They make little images of people. We do the same thing, don't we? The stars, right? The influencers, man. Got to have them up and rolling, see what they're doing. Got to follow them. Give them thumbs up. Nothing new, right? Under the sun? Correct? I mean, it just... God's word is always hip. It's always in. Always in fashion, man. Fits. Don't worship people. I didn't hear any amens. What does this guy do, the craftsman? He cuts down cedars for himself, and he takes the cypress and the oak. He secures it for himself among the trees of the forest. He's got to get durable trees to make durable gods. He plants a pine, and the rain nourishes it. Isn't that interesting? It's God who provides the rain, the growth. Then it shall be for a man to burn, for he will take some of it and warm himself. Yes, he kindles it and bakes bread. Indeed, he makes a god and worships it. He makes it a carved image and falls down to it. He burns half of it in the fire. With this half, he eats meat. He roasts a roast and is satisfied. He even warms himself and says, "Ah, I am warm. I've seen the fire." And the rest of it he makes into a god. His carved image, he falls down before it and worships it, prays to it and says, "Deliver me, you are my God." Wow. You know what the Lord's saying? Let me make it real simple tonight. Wake up, it's a log. Not hard. It's a log. And one day, listen, it's all going to burn. All those things that people live for. Those things that people worship. If you're involved in idolatry, you're investing your life in something that doesn't make sense. The Lord's saying it's folly. It's folly what you're doing. Like, wake up. And see this. In fact, God hates idols. Did you guys know that? I think it's, I'm taking a stab to see if this is where it's at. Deuteronomy. Deuteronomy 27:15. Cursed is the one who makes a carved or molded image, an abomination to the Lord, the work of the hands of the craftsman, and sets it up in secret. Jeremiah 10:14. Everyone is dull-hearted without knowledge. Every metalsmith is put to shame by an image, for his molded image, check this out, is falsehood, and there is no breath in them. God is saying idols are a fraud. Does everybody see that tonight? Awesome. They do not know nor understand. Verse 18, for he has shut their eyes so they cannot see, and their hearts so that they cannot understand. And no one considers in his heart, nor is there knowledge nor understanding to say, I have burned half of it in the fire. Yes, I have also baked bread on its coals. I have roasted meat and eaten it. And shall I make the rest of it an abomination? Shall I fall down before a block of wood? He feeds on ashes. A deceived heart has turned him aside, and he cannot deliver his soul, nor say, is there not a lie in my right hand? Wow. And so it's interesting what he says in verse 18. He says, they don't know, they don't understand. And speaking of the Lord, he shut their eyes. How could God do that to them? It's heavy, isn't it? We talked about this Sunday. God just confirms man's position. Men love darkness rather than light. If that's what you want, that's what you can have. I'm going to give you darkness. Spooky. You choose blindness. I think it's called judicial blindness, the big theological term. You want blindness, and God says, okay, I'll keep you in the dark. To me, that's one of the spookiest things in Scripture to read. Frightening. That's why, again, we never want to harden our hearts. We want to keep them soft and tender towards the Lord. Stay fresh and current with the Lord. Amen? Tonight. So he says, it's interesting here. You worship idols. You feed on ashes. I think that speaks of not being satisfied. For sure, dissatisfied. A deceived heart has turned him aside. You're self-deceived when you're worshiping idols. And notice what else? You're in bondage. You cannot deliver your soul. You're enslaved. Nor say, is there not a lie in my right hand? You're so blinded by your pride. That's what idolatry does. And then notice a call to repent here. Remember these, O Jacob and Israel, for you are my servant. You're not to be serving idols. You're my servant. He's calling them back, calling to repent. I formed you. You are my servant. He says it a second time. Oh, Israel, you will not be forgotten by me. Isn't that, I mean, do you guys hear the heart of a dad crying out there? I'm not going to forget you. You're my servant. I've set you free to serve. Oh, Israel, you will not be forgotten by me, exclamation point. I have blotted out like a thick cloud your transgressions and like a cloud your sins. And then notice what he says, return to me, for I have redeemed you. Come back. Don't go after those idols. Don't go after that stuff. Come back to me. I love that. The Lord, he's still open. Even with all that they're going through and their darkness, they're walking. The Lord's crying out. Isn't that amazing? Is that amazing to anybody else here tonight? He reminds them of what he'll do with our sins, like a thick cloud. We got some cool clouds in Texas, don't we? They're like Toy Story clouds. You guys ever see Toy Story, the clouds? But they can be here and then gone. That's what he's saying, like a cloud. Poof, gone. Your sins, gone. You're blotted out. Gone, erased. Such a beautiful reminder. Twice we're reminded tonight of what the Lord does in thin air, disappearing, vanishing our sins. Because of what Jesus did, because of his sacrifice on the cross, he paid the price for you and I. He was the propitiation, the full and satisfying payment for our sins in his life's blood. And he rose again on the third day to demonstrate everything he said is true. There is no other Savior but him.
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12: Well, there are two Psalms that deal with the subject of the family, Psalm 127 and 128. If you find your Bible there close by, you might want to turn to those Psalms. Today, we're going to talk about how to help your family. 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And it happens among Christians. Business, conflict can take their toll. Following God's principles for family life is the only safe way to proceed. And we're going to learn some very important things about that in these next 2 days as we open our Bibles and talk about this question, how can I help my family? Did you know that Turning Point has a ministry to help you and your family? It's called Turning Point's Magazine and Devotional. It comes to your home every month, filled with scriptural truth, devotions for every day, Monday through Friday, and a special one for each weekend. And then articles that are written to add value to your Christian life and give you perspective on how to live for God. This magazine is specifically geared toward the healthy soul, helping you keep your soul right with God. And I hope you get this magazine. If you don't, I hope you will get it. Simply ask for it when you get in touch with us. Just say, please send me the magazine, and it'll be on its way to you as soon as it comes off the press. The next issue we can get to you will be in your hands soon. It is a wonderful asset and a wonderful, wonderful tool for walking with the Lord. Take advantage of it as you have opportunity. Well, here's part one of this intriguing message from Psalms. How can I help my family?
13: It's kind of interesting to jump back from Psalm 127 and look at the last couple of verses of Psalm 126, because here's an overarching principle that really does affect the family. It says, those who sow in tears shall reap in joy. He who continually goes forth weeping, bearing seed for sowing, shall doubtless come again with rejoicing, bringing sheaves with him. It's a reminder to us that in all of life, the principle of sowing and reaping is in vogue. And in our families, that's true, isn't it? What happens in our family has a lot to do with what input we give. And unfortunately, many of us try every modern approach to family life, only to discover that while it may fix one part of the family, it ends up messing up all the rest of the family. Well, God has a better idea. And in case you're a little bit skeptical about listening to something from the Bible on the family, could I remind you that the family is God's idea? In fact, it's God's primary idea. The church was God's idea too, but the family was God's idea long before the church. Civil government, that came from the mind of God too, but long before there was civil government, God thought of the family. In fact, if you go by its place in the Word of God, apart from human life itself, the family is one of God's first great ideas for us in this universe. In the very beginning of the Bible, God looked at man alone and he said, it is not good that man should be alone. And he brought a woman to him, and family began. So if God had the idea about the family, doesn't it make a little bit of sense to you that maybe he might have something to say about how we could make it work, how it should work? And I'll tell you what, not only here in the Psalms, but throughout all of the Bible, God has some incredible truth for those who are willing to dig for it to help us build families that will bring honor and glory to His name. Now, there are four principles that I want you to see in Psalm 127. We will barely get to Psalm 128, but they're connected, and I want to show you some things there if I have time. The first thing I want you to note about building your family and helping your family, principle number one is that if you're going to be successful, you have to place God at the head of your home. Notice what the psalmist says, "Unless the Lord builds the house, they labor in vain who build it." This psalm begins with the most important truth in building a home. It says, unless the Lord builds it, it isn't going to work. It is a truth that is so simple in saying, but so challenging in doing. This verse is teaching us that there is only one builder in the home, and that builder is God. There is only one architect for the home. God, who had the idea of the home, is the one who wants to be at the head of the home. And men and women, until you put God at the center of your home, all of your attempts to try to make family life what you want it to be will be attempts in frustration. And that's what the psalm says. Unless you let Him build the home, you're going to do it in vain, which means you're going to go through a lot of frustration and experience a lot of emptiness and get down the road and think, this is it. How many people do you know that thought that if they could just get all the things that their family wanted, that their family then would be a good, strong family and everything would be together? And how many kids do you know, maybe some of them hang out with you, some of them are at your place trying to get in on the family life you have because they've got so many things, but they've got no family. And there's no one there. And that's not God's plan, you see. If God's plan was that family life was how much stuff you had, then very few of us would even be candidates, would we? We would be stuck where we are. No, God has a better plan. God says that He wants to be the head of your home. Now, I want to take just a moment and debunk that, if I might. Because some of you are saying, you know, there's no way I'm going to install halos on my kids. They wouldn't look right. They wouldn't fit. It's not going to work. We're not going to say Bible verses like mantras around home. We don't have plaques up in every room that says God is the head of this house and little verses, and we don't have a promise box at the breakfast table. Is that what it means to put God at the head of your home? Isn't it interesting how we get stuck on all the externals? We focus on all the little trinkets of the family. I'd just like to give you a testimony of my family growing up days. I knew that God was central in the home I grew up in, but I got to tell you something. It wasn't because of a lot of the things that we might focus on. You know, when I think back on my growing up days, I didn't know God was at the head of my home because we read the Bible after dinner at night. In fact, I got to tell you, a lot of those times were very forgettable, very forgettable. And that doesn't mean that it's not important to do that. It just means that that's not the issue. It wasn't even the fact that my parents were involved in institutional ministry. The thing, as I look back on it, that's very incredibly clear to me is this. It's a very simple thought. And that is that God was very important to my parents. That God was very important to them. That somehow in all the stuff we did and everything we're involved in, He always was there as a part of the picture. Most of the time He was the centerpiece. But wherever He was a part of our family. And as I grew up, I couldn't escape that. It wasn't that my mom and dad preached at me all the time, but it was the sense that I had that in our family life, God was important. Is God important in your home? Is He sort of a matter of convenience, maybe? You see, we communicate our values where they really are, You can't fake it with kids. Can I get a witness? You can't fake it with kids. They know. You can try to make them believe that God's important, but it's not going to get through unless He really is. So maybe the best thing we could do before we install God at the head of our home is install Him at the head of our life and then ask Him to live that out little by little in our families. Enough said about that. I think we know that to be true. Family isn't going to work unless God is at the head of the home. But I want you to notice this next principle, which is pretty incredible in my way of thinking because it's so contemporary. Principle number two says that if you're going to have a home that really makes a difference, you have to put parenting at the top of your priority list. Now notice what the psalmist says. Unless the Lord builds the house, they labor in vain who build it. First thing I wrote down in my notes is that God agrees with what I've always suspected, and that is that being a parent is labor. Can I get a witness to that? Ladies, you thought it started at the beginning of labor pains and stopped when the child was born? No, it continues throughout all of life, and it isn't very nice of you to include us in it either. We thought we were free from all of this. Being a parent is labor. It's hard work. It's such an incredibly simple concept, but it is losing its value in our culture today because parenting is being pushed over on the edge while moms and dads pursue their professional goals and purposes in life, and parenting is getting a lick and a promise, and we can't figure out what's gone wrong in our families. I want to tell you something, that unless you are willing to work at being a parent, God's the architect, but He needs laborers. And there are two laborers in most homes. In some homes, there's just one laborer. There's a single parent listening to me right now who's thinking, boy, you think it's work trying to do it with two of you. You ought to try doing it with just one. But God is saying to us that while He's given us the plan, He's the architect, He's the builder, we're the laborers, and we've got to put in the time and make parenting important or it won't work. Wherever I go to speak, or especially if I'm with pastors, we have a question and answer time. One of the first questions they always ask, and I've just gotten prepared for it, so I thought I better get an answer, is can you tell us a little bit about your priorities? Well, you know, priorities are important because they govern your life. And it's one thing to talk about your priorities. It's another thing to put your priorities into perspective and put them into operation and then live by them. I remember going away and getting some time alone with the Lord and really sitting down and trying to crystallize some years back, okay, Jeremiah, what are your priorities? And I'll tell you, it's one of the most important times I've ever spent in my life, because I believe that with what God has done here in this place, apart from a clear understanding in my mind, and yet I struggle with these all the time, but a clear understanding of what my priorities are, I would be making a lot of really bad decisions right now. So let me tell you what they are. They don't necessarily have to be yours, but most of us are going to fall into the pattern of these priorities. Number one, I'm a person, and I better take care of my personal relationship with God. God's number one. In fact, He says He must be number one. He's a jealous God. He doesn't want anybody in between me and Him. He's number one in my life. And so I have to cultivate that relationship. I have to spend time with God. I have to make God number one. Secondly, I'm a partner, and I've got a wife, a wonderfully good wife. God is first, Donna second. Thirdly, I'm a parent, and I've got children, four of them. And they're the most important thing in my life outside of God and Donna. And every day of my life, I have to fight to preserve that priority. Because you see, when I'm at a football game, I'm not at three or four other places where people think I should be. Or if I'm at a dinner sometime, I've said no to other things. And you know, there's an awful lot of pressure and a lot of expectations about what you should be doing with your life. But I want to tell you, as best as I know how to tell you, that my children are third in my life. The only thing ahead of them is God and Donna. I had it tested when I was invited to speak at a convention up at Arrowhead Springs. I was asked to go and speak to a group of 450 women at a women's Bible study. We agreed that was an opportunity that I should take. They wanted me to teach the life of David, and I had just preached through the life of David, so we went. You know, we had this thing all scheduled out way out in the future. I knew the basketball season was over. I don't schedule anything during basketball season that conflicts with the ball games if I can help it. Not anything during football season. So I was so excited, you know, this thing is out here in March. Well, then our wonderful basketball team got good about halfway through the year. And they started getting better and better, and they started winning, and they won, and they won, and they won. They got in the playoffs, and they kept winning, and I kept looking at this date that was over here. And we kept getting closer and closer to the date, and would you believe, I was scheduled to be at Arrowhead Springs from Thursday through Saturday, and our guys won all their games and were supposed to play for the city championship on Saturday morning at 10 o'clock in the sports arena, and I'm supposed to be at Arrowhead Springs. You got to be kidding. Well, I'll tell you, I got up to Arrowhead Springs and told them that we'd speak any time they wanted us on Thursday and however many times they wanted us on Friday, but we were coming home on Saturday. I'll never forget this. We got to Arrowhead Springs and went into that beautiful hotel up there, which is the Campus Crusade headquarters, and there was a lady who came through the lobby, and she said, "Are you Dr. Jeremiah?" And I said, "Yes." "Oh," she said, "we're so glad you're here." And she said, "Let me just tell you right up front, we're so glad you're not staying for Saturday." I thought, this poor lady hadn't even heard me speak yet, and she's already made up her mind. And then she said something I will never forget. She said, "What you don't understand," and she smiled, "is that we are all wives of executive husbands. They fund this ministry so that we can do what we do with Bible study." And she said, "It's just so incredibly encouraging to see somebody in a position of leadership make a decision in favor of their family." During the afternoon, I'll never forget this, it was one of the last sessions, and a lady got up and she ran out of the building. She had tears coming down her face. And, you know, let me just make this momentary announcement. That's really unnerving to a speaker. You know, if you feel the urge that you just have to get out of here and it's really life-threatening, you know, go for it. But when I see you leave, especially if you look like you're troubled, my mind cycles back over everything I've said for the last 5 minutes. Well, that happened, and I went to the director of the conference, and I mentioned this lady who had left, and I said, "Could you please see if I might have said something that offended her?" She came back to me later. She said, "Pastor, don't worry about it." She didn't offend her. She had heard about what you were doing because we had to announce that you were going to be here on Saturday, and you weren't even talking about it, but while she was seated in the meeting, it really became a matter of great concern to her. Her daughter was playing for the state championship in Denver, Colorado on Saturday, and she got under such conviction, she got up out of the meeting, went and packed all her duds, got on the next plane, and went home. What are we talking about? We're talking about putting our children in a place where once in a while they understand that they're important. Making parenting a priority. I want to tell you something. If we didn't do anything else with our life, making parenting a priority is pretty much a full-time task. Amen? Amen. Number three. Keep reading in your Bibles. Principle number three is protect your family from destructive influences. Verse 2 changes the metaphor just a bit. It says, "The watchman stays awake in vain. It is vain for you to rise up early, to sit up late. Unless the Lord guards the city, the watchman stays awake in vain." We've been in the family building business. We've seen the family get built like you build a house. Now we have a picture of a city that is a protection for its people. And the writer of the Psalms changes the picture, and he says, unless the Lord keeps the city, the people who try to keep it are doing it in vain. And he's still talking about the family. That's evident. And what he's talking about is the fact that while it is important for us to come to God and let Him be the builder of our families, When our families are built, we have to come back to God and ask Him to help us be the watchman over our families. And it's a picture of a parent looking out over his family and protecting it and watching out for it. Boy, if there's ever been a day when we needed to do that, this is the day. Now, the interesting thing here is that the psalmist once again puts us in partnership with God. Just as there's one builder and two laborers, and we're working together on the same project, there's one who is the watchman, but we're to be watchmen with him. You see it? Unless the watchman, who is the Lord, is working, then we who are also watching aren't going to understand it. So what the psalmist is saying is, we're in partnership with God in building our homes, and we're in partnership with God in protecting our homes. Are you with me? There's a man who has written a great deal about the family, and I come to love his writings. His name is Steve Farrar. Maybe you've seen some of his books. He said, rather indelicately, "I don't let my children watch network TV for the same reason I don't let them drink out of the toilet." Now, I probably would have said that a little differently than he said it, but he got his point across, right? Now, I understand the necessity of work, and God knows if that's something you have to do to make ends meet, that's one thing, but if you're doing it to live at another standard of living, it's a foolish decision because you're giving up your children for more toys. What a trade. And what God is trying to help us understand is this, that we not only have to build our homes, once we build them, we have to stand over them and be protecting of them, care about them. I want to share this with you because I think it's a very practical, hands-on sort of thing. If you're in partnership with God in protecting your family, how do you do it? Well, how do you do anything in partnership with God? It ultimately involves prayer. I read an article written by Suzanne Fields in which she talked about this whole matter of praying, how important it is for couples to pray for their children. And right after that, I had been given a book by Patrick Morley. It's called Man in the Mirror. It's got articles about the kinds of things that we struggle with as men, articles about children and about our relationship with our wife and how we deal with our jobs and how we deal with our money and all the temptations that come as a part of our maleness. Patrick Morley, in his book, talked about seven couples who were all new Christians who started to meet in a prayer group, and the result of their prayers are so dramatic that he said, "I verified their story personally." These couples were naive, new Christians, and they discovered when they met for the first time that they all had something in common, and that is that they all had children who were not saved. In fact, a total of 23 of them. Someone brought a verse to their first Bible study that said this, "Believe in the Lord Jesus Christ and you will be saved and your household." Acts 16:33. They took it as a promise from God that God was going to save all their kids. And they started to meet together, all of them, and they began to pray for the 23 children who God had given them who were outside of Christ. And each week as they faithfully prayed for these children, over the course of 2 years, all 23 kids committed their lives to Christ. In a Denver crusade, Dr. Billy Graham spoke about this verse of Scripture in Acts, and he said that they had learned through their own study that in homes where the father came to faith in Christ first, the entire family came to faith in 60% of the situations. Where the wife came first, it was 40 to 50. Where the children came first, 25% of them saw their entire family become Christians. Now, what does that say? That if you want the families of America to be changed, you've got to change the fathers because they have the greatest influence in the home in bringing others to faith. The way that this is all going to change in our families, in our partnership with God, in the protection of our home is through prayer.
12: You know, one of the big surprises most people have is when they examine the population of many churches, they find very few men, multitudes of women, but men are in the minority. I'm happy to tell you that in the church that I pastor, every Tuesday night we have a men's Bible study that has about 450 men in it. It is quite the thing to be a part of. seated at tables around the Generations building. We have a speaker and we discuss the Word of God and pray for each other and encourage ourselves in the Lord, and we encourage one another in the family. Never has there been a need for that more than there is today, when the disintegration of families seems to be so rampant. Here in the Bible, we have some hope and some help for our families. And I'm glad you have been listening, because we've been sharing those things, and we'll continue tomorrow in the next edition of Turning Point to add to these wonderful truths about the family. I hope you'll join us then. I'm David Jeremiah. Thank you for listening.
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15: Hi, this is Mark Findlay with Hope Lives 365. And in Romans chapter 5, there, starting with verse 6, the scripture says, "For when we were still without strength, in due time Christ died for the ungodly." Now notice the expression in due time. Galatians 4, verse 4 says, "In the fullness of time, God sent forth his Son." When Jesus was baptized, in Mark 1, verse 14 and 15, it says, "The time was fulfilled." Prophecies pointed forward to the birth of Christ at the exact right time. 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
22: There is something in those who are religious by nature, religious in background, and those who are not yet identified with Christianity or Christ. They both have the same need. There is something deep in us that the apostle has already said in this chapter is the case, and that is we are by nature children of wrath. That we are separated from God by that which takes us another direction than what God has described in His Word. And that's true of absolutely everyone apart from the work of Christ.
23: 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In today's episode, Pastor Brian shares a lesson from Ephesians 2. When from generation to generation there is a pervading need and longing for peace, Dr. Chapel points to the writing of Paul, who provides the answer. It is Christ. You can find this lesson and many others when you visit unlimitedgrace.com. And while you're there, look for Pastor Brian's commentary on the book of Ephesians, which he wrote for the Reformed Expository Commentary series. Dr. Chapel reveals how when we lift our eyes beyond ourselves to share Paul's expansive vision, then we too will join his doxology for God's amazing grace that transforms the world. Let's hear now from Dr. Brian Chapel as he shares the lesson, When Walls Come Tumbling Down.
22: Even if it's not your generation, many of you will know the words. Imagine there's no heaven. It's easy if you try. No hell below us, above us, only sky. Imagine there are no countries. It isn't hard to do. Nothing to kill or die for. And no religion. The words of John Lennon, putting to melody the perspective of many in our culture, that so much of the violence and the hurt and the pain in our world is caused by people of religion. The problem at the root of so much violence and war and suffering is religion. And of course, you don't just have to turn to songs to find that. The so-called four horsemen of the new atheism, Christopher Hitchens, Richard Dawkins, Sam Harris, Daniel Dennett, have made plain their understanding that the great problems in the world that we are facing are religious in origin. And since 9/11, there have been lots of people who have rallied to their side to say they must be right. After all, look at all the problems in the world that are caused by religion. And you could point to radical Islam and radical Hinduism and radical Christianity in Northern Ireland. And I must say that what these intellectuals say seems to make a lot of sense. Isn't religion the cause of so much of the problems? If we just end religion, we would end the war and have peace. Now, despite kind of the intellectual horsepower behind that argument, I would have to tell you, it's not the common perception that an end of religion is actually what's going to bring peace among us. The more common perspective is that the blend of religions is what's going to bring peace. If people just recognize it's all the same God, if they would just stop, you know, kind of fighting among each other about whose God has priority and recognize it's just basically all the same God, that viewpoint articulated in what is now the notorious seventh grade social studies book known as Across the Centuries, a widely used textbook distributed by Houghton Mifflin that simply says this: the God that Muhammad believed in, Allah, is the same God of other monotheistic religions like Judaism and Christianity. I mean, the view common in our culture, expressed not just by educators and academics, but by artists and often our political leaders, is that we just have to put aside the differences. It's all the same God. Not recognizing, of course, if you ever say that, that all the distinctions of the religions that people have held by the millions for centuries aren't really important. That supposed tolerance is actually one of the most intolerant things you can say. As though people's distinctives and what they believe in just is irrelevant. They just don't know better than us smart, intelligent people. But even if you struggle over the arguments, what is the answer of a Christian to either those who say that real peace will come either by the end of religion or by the blend of religions? The Apostle Paul is actually answering that question in this portion of Scripture, in which he is saying that real peace comes not by the end of religion, not by the blend of religion, but by the blood of Christ.

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3: We are separated from God by that which takes us another direction than what God has described in His Word. And that's true of absolutely everyone apart from the work of Christ. And it's recognition of that beast within that actually is the beginning of peace for all. The beast within was described some years ago in the book Vanishing Grace by Philip Yancey, in which he talked about the experience of a soldier who at the end of World War II was involved in the liberation of Dachau, the Nazi concentration camp. And that soldier describes his experience of being taken to a boxcar and finding bodies stacked neatly like pieces of wood, some alive and some dead. And under orders then to take them and put them in proper places that were designated. But as he and some others were taking the bodies out of the boxcar, which he described as indescribably light, one of the soldiers was told by the captain, "I want you to escort these 12 SS troops who were responsible for this camp to an interrogation center." And that soldier, who was urged to take the 12 troops of the SS over to the interrogation center, agreed to do it. But soon after he had left the boxcar, the soldiers who were still unloading the bodies heard machine gun fire. And just a few seconds later, Chuck coming back by with a grin on his face saying, "They all tried to run away." What was described next was the harder thing to say. The soldier who was still unloading bodies said, "I had a nauseating fear that then gripped me. The fear was that my captain might call on me next to escort the next body of SS guards to the interrogation center. I had a dread fear that what Chuck had done, I would now do. The beast that was in those guards was now apparent in me." And he said it was the recognition of the beast within his own heart that led that day to his resolve to become a pastor. Because he said, "Until that day, I had never seen absolute evil, not just in others, but in me. And when I saw that absolute evil in me as well as in others, I knew I had to be a part of something that would fight that evil." Which meant he needed the Lord Jesus and to be the champion of his cause in the world. He needed to be the champion of peace against that evil that he even saw within himself. Now, why did I say seeing the beast within is actually essential to the peace that we would have with one another as well as with our Lord? Because it's the recognition that there but for the grace of God go I that unites us with people who sometimes seem very different from us. That we are willing to work with people, to love people, to embrace people who might seem to be very foreign to us in their understanding of the gospel, their lifestyle, their walk away from God. Because we recognize that prejudice and pride and haughtiness have no place in those who say, "Whatever beast is in you, I recognize was in me too, apart from the work of Christ. I do not stand apart. I do not stand above. There but for the grace of God go I. I'm just like you."
4: 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The Apostle Paul wrote the letter to the Ephesians to declare God's plan that the gospel of Jesus Christ would reach the world through weak and sinful people like you and me. 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

0: 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When we lift our eyes beyond ourselves to share Paul's expansive vision, then we too will join his doxology for God's amazing grace that saves individuals, empowers the church, and transforms the world. 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
1: It's the recognition that there but for the grace of God go I that unites us with people who sometimes seem very different from us. That we are willing to work with people, to love people, to embrace people who might seem to be very foreign to us in their understanding of the gospel, their lifestyle, their walk away from God, because we recognize that prejudice and pride and haughtiness have no place in those who say, whatever beast is in you, I recognize was in me too, apart from the work of Christ. I do not stand apart. I do not stand above. There but for the grace of God go I. I'm just like you. It's that ability to somehow see with the eyes of the gospel who I am as well as who others are that gives me the ability to begin to relate to people eye to eye and not looking down the nose. But beyond that, remember, Christ came to preach peace, which means he's preaching to me despite the beast in my heart. And if I recognize that this Christ has come to proclaim peace to my heart despite the fact that there's a beast within me, then I begin to love him. And if I love him for his peace toward me, then I will love those that he loves. Something begins to change in us when we recognize I'm not better than other people, but have simply been loved by a Savior through no goodness in myself. That now I want others to know that goodness. It changes us in ways that are hard to express. I think of Kathy and me living on the seminary campus that Johann mentioned earlier for 25 years or so. And in that Christian bubble where we lived on a Christian campus among Christian students studying for the ministry, and I taught them. I mean, day after day, I'm relating primarily only to Christians, highly committed Christians. And then in my last years at the seminary, being chancellor and having the opportunity to move to where my children were in the inner city of St. Louis, and to live to people next door who'd been imprisoned, who were different ethnicities from us, to shop among those who are of different sexual orientation. And I don't exactly know how to express to you what happened to Kathy and me, how we talked at times, how we felt like we could breathe again. Like there was the opportunity for the gospel to be expressed from us, how we actually took joy in having the opportunity to say, I can now express the gospel in new and fresh ways, to actually rejoice in the opportunities that God was providing. Not to rejoice in the sin around us, But to rejoice that we could now truly, really love lost people. Not just feel it was our duty to take the gospel to them, but if we profoundly and really believe that we were no different than they, that Christ had come to rescue us and he could rescue them too, that in ways we could not quite express, we begin to feel that God was giving us opportunity to love people for the sake of the gospel. And we felt, as I said again, like we could breathe again the true reality of the gospel beyond the confines of our Christian bubble. Is that God's calling for us? I mean, does he really expect us to express his peace to those who are far off according to the words of the gospel? We begin to see it as Paul not only describes that Christ came to preach peace to those near and far, but he says in verse 18, for through him we both have access through the Spirit to the Father. We both have access, those far and those near, both have access in the Spirit to the Father. We won't understand what that verse is all about until we first understand what access means, and then who's supposed to get it. The word access in the scriptures here is actually a word for permission to enter a throne room. We both, those far and near, have access to the Father. And so already the apostle has said in verse 6 of this chapter what that means, that we already are seated with Christ in heavenly places, that we have access because of our union with Christ, faith in Him, to heaven itself. And as God has already seated Christ in a position of affection and favor and privilege, so those who are united to Christ have access to the throne room of God. That's why we can pray boldly, God help, because I have access to the Father. But there's more going on. As the language unfolds, the apostle is reminding us we have access because the walls of hostility have been broken down. If you're here last week, you may remember, I talked a little bit about what those walls of hostility were about. Do you remember? There were the outer courts in the ancient temple for the Gentiles. And there were the inner courts where the Jews could go. A sign between the outer court and the inner court. What was the sign saying? You cross here and you die. There was this wall of hostility. And that has been broken down. And now when the apostle says we have access in the Spirit to the Father, it's more than just palace language. We're beginning to understand temple languages here as well. But it's through Christ in the Spirit that we have access to the Father. Do you hear the Trinitarian reference? In Christ, in the Spirit, to the Father. There's only one place that the temple would fully exhibit that Trinitarian presence of God. That was not in the outer court or the inner court. Where was it? In the Holy of Holies. If we both, Jew and Gentile, would actually have access to the Holy of Holies, which of course happened when Christ died and the barrier was broken down between God and man, and in that miraculous event, the veil between the inner court and the Holy of Holies was rent from top to bottom, and the fire on the altar went out, and suddenly what happened was we had access to the Holy of Holies, so much so that in Romans 5, the apostle says, we now have access to the grace in which we now stand. Even in the Old Testament, when the great high priest went into the Holy of Holies, he crawled in. Can't get before the glory and the holiness of God, even standing on my own feet. But now, through Christ, who has taken away the hostility between us and God, we now enter into the holiness of God in the grace in which we now stand. It's the place of privilege. It's the place of honor. And the amazing thing the apostle is saying here in verse 18 is, and we both have access. Gentile and Jew, different nations, different languages, different peoples, different we all have access by the work of Christ to the beauty and the glory of God. For the Jews, that was practically incomprehensible, that a Gentile could be with a Jew in the presence of God. But God is here declaring, it is my purpose to deal with the both of you, Jew and Gentile. How's that make you feel? I got just a sense of it when I was a child. Five boys in my family growing up, and soccer was not yet the popular sport that it is now, which means for us as a family, it was all baseball. All summer long, into the fall, even early spring, it was all baseball. Now, with five boys, of course, you're often going to your brother's games, which means what? You are bored to tears, right? And so always, you know, as you're going to so many games through the summer, you're finding means of distraction. I can remember a particular summer night when I was with a friend and we were watching one of my brother's games, but in distraction, we began to find that dirt that is on ball fields across the South, right, had just been pulverized by so many games that it was the finest, softest powder. And some of you know what you can do. Against the night sky, when the stadium lights are shining, you take a Dixie cup. and you fill it up with the dirt, right? Right? And you crimp it at the top, but leave one little hole. And then you take that Dixie cup and you throw it across the sky. It looks like a rocket going across the sky with the dirt falling out of it. And we were probably doing that for 15 or 20 minutes until I saw my friend just get so excited. He threw it in direction, and even as he was throwing it, I said, oh, no, you know. Because not only is he thrown in a different direction, the wind had changed. Which meant as the dirt was falling out of the cup, it was being blown onto the stands where my father sat. And as he wiped the dirt off of him, he looked at us. I could see wrath. And he pointed my direction, and he did one of these. So I, you know, kind of gathered up all the courage in me. I started walking toward my father, but my father shook his head. No. He pointed to my friend, too. He said, I am going to deal with the two of you together. We got to the stands, and my father said, I want you to stop that. Now, here's some money for a coat. Go get one. We were amazed. Now, this is an imperfect example because there's no justice being applied. I know that, okay? Except for all the wrath that my father is now experiencing, the crowd now looking at him with absolute frown and rage that we're not in trouble. But what's happening to my friend and to me? We are high-fiving and hugging one another and saying, this is great. We have been shown mercy together. One of the church fathers of the ancient church says, when the Apostle Paul says, those both far and near are being given access to the Father, it is like an object of clay and an object of rust being put together and coming out as an object of gold. It's dirt out of the ground and corroded rust, the dirt as in the pagan religions, the rust as in the rusty Jews, no longer corroded, corrupted by their own faith rather than by the faith of God himself. And God putting them together and saying, as I deal with you together, you're gold.
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16: 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That's 855-577-2255. We're so glad you're here to listen. Today's program will complete the message we began yesterday. Here's Pastor Alan with part two of Breakthrough, Looting Interrupted.
17: Folks, it is not a simple thing to ignore the Lord. When you see the looting begin, we should understand God is sending an invitation. There were tremendous generational losses because of failures to respond. Breakthroughs involve the faithfulness of God around both his discipline and his purposes. We have to care about the purposes of God, or we're self-absorbed and God loves us too much simply to give us that permission. Now, if you'll allow me, I would like to take that biblical perspective and see if we can understand the world we're living in. Because what I want to submit to you is that right now our nation is being looted. And I don't understand it to be a political issue. I think Christians hide from the discussion because they use the word politics, but I truthfully don't think it has anything to do with politics. I think solutions may give an expression in those political realms, but I think we're being looted. I think our wealth, our strength, our opportunities, our futures, our children's futures are being diminished on a daily basis because of the hardness of our hearts. And I say that having spent my adult life serving in the church. So I'm not casting stones at anyone. I'm trying to understand diagnostically where we are so we can choose a better future. I don't think it has to result in the complete obliteration of our nation any more than I think the discipline of God in the midst of the land of Israel had to result in the destruction of the temple. I think that was a reflection upon a generation. And so I'm concerned about our generation and what we're doing. I've made a list of some things happening. In fact, I asked the guys to pull together a video. Looting has become so prevalent, I think we're almost immune to it. I think we've accepted it as a normal way of living. I'm not talking about some recent administration. This has been happening for some decades now. Both political parties involved. I've arrived at a place where up until recently, I've just thought of it as a uniparty. It's kind of like a Globetrotters game. Everybody rides the same bus to the game. They put on different uniforms and they split the gate after the game. I think it's far more profound than that. I think it's happening on a national basis in a far more widespread way, but I think it's being expressed in micro ways in that things that we used to would have considered to be reprehensible, we now kind of shrug our shoulders at and go, yeah, it's unfortunate. We've got a whole new vocabulary for it. Smash and grabs now become a description for an evening out. Somebody asked me, one of our volunteers asked me recently if we cared if people took things from the next chapter. And I said, yes, we do. You should stop them. It's not okay. Something has happened to our hearts and our attitudes. I just sat down and made a list of some things that I think have contributed to this. And some of these are contributive and some of them are expressions of the looting that's taking place. Globalism, this move towards a global economy and currency. The diminishment of nationalism, where we shouldn't be proud of our country, we should be embarrassed of it. Causes us not to value the things that are valuable to us as a people. That diminishment of nationalism is associated with the demonization of colonialism. And into that discussion, they roll in missional activities. I'm talking about discussions at the most celebrated academic institutions in the country. Academia often teaches that Christian missions are a reflection of an antiquated view of people and culture. that we shouldn't presume to have a message of salvation which needs to be shared. And in order to discourage people from embracing that, and please understand, they've been telling your young people in our universities for decades now that the idea of missions is inappropriate, it's wicked, it's evil, it's condescending. And they'll cite the worst examples they can find of cultural missional activity when we tried to convert people's clothing and not change their hearts. They tell us Christian nationalism is wicked. It's become a derogatory term. Language has been manipulated to suggest that a love of country combined with an awareness of the sovereign intervention of God in history is not only inappropriate, it's dangerous. We should be investigated, monitored, watched. Christian Zionism gets dumped in that same bucket. That's the Christians who believe God has given the land of Israel to the Jewish people. We were recently included in the Jerusalem Post as one of the leading expressions of Christian Zionism in the world. I took it as a compliment. But I can give you some expressions of the looting of America. And one of them is the intentional marginalization of a biblical worldview. Folks, that's our heritage. That's our heritage. Imagine denying the heritage of the indigenous people of this nation, the Native American people. Tell them that the way they worshiped should not be remembered. We should be eliminated. We should find the worst examples of how it affected behaviors. You wouldn't think of it, but they've taken our Christian heritage. So now we see apostasy within the church, and we see assaults upon our faith from without. You understand, I hope, that Marxism requires the diminishment of faith. Marxism is not a mystery. It's been practiced now for well over a century, and wherever they come into authority, wherever they gain power, one of the first things they do is close the churches, eliminate the leadership and the voices. The movement of manufacturing away from our nation is a plundering of our nation. I mean, it's been going on. It started in a very significant way, in an intentional way, in the 1970s. Moving manufacturing overseas, offshoring. There's a lot of statistics and a lot of numbers. I'll give you some high-view stuff. As a result, the U.S. currently has a deficit of goods and services of over $500 billion a year. We don't make things anymore. We don't even want to go to work anymore. We don't even want to go to the office anymore. We want to work in our pajamas. It's become a national infection. But we didn't get to this point in a day or a week. It's not the result of a current administration, folks. This has been coming on us sequentially for quite a season. The devaluing of work and effort. Let me give you a list. Converse shoes, Gerber baby food, Schwinn bicycles, Craftsman tools, Under Armour, sports clothing and shoes and gear, York peppermint patties. How many of those you think are still manufactured in the U.S.? None of them. None of them. Gerber baby food. The rest of them I can tell you where they're manufactured, but Gerber doesn't disclose its manufacturing sites. Nestle, the owner of Gerber, just states that they have 418 factories in 86 countries. But they don't make any of it here. I'll give you another component of the looting of America, the refusal to use American energy sources. We spend billions of dollars annually spending it with other nations, depriving U.S. companies and citizens of the revenue and the jobs. We are looting our country. Terrorism, the targeting of civilians and acts of violence and war, and we won't say it. We relabel it. We don't want to create angst towards anyone. And if you dare to say some people group sponsor terrorism, you're xenophobic or some other phobic. We watched it in spades on 9/11. Airplanes were weaponized. Terrorism on our planet is not exclusively an Islamic issue, but it has been a predominantly Islamic issue. trillions of dollars spent to try to make us safe. The loss of thousands of lives. They are looting our nation, targeting civilians, men and women and children. And we are reluctant to say it. We are so addled, so confused. They tell us we deserve it. And we pay for our children to sit in the classrooms where that is taught.
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14: Lessons from Paul is a 90-day devotional. Some of my favorite verses that Paul wrote, a bit of devotional time, and then some place to journal. The goal is to be changed. We want to be transformed by the Word of God and not just informed by it. Saul of Tarsus, a hero of mine, I got to know him as the Apostle Paul, an unrelenting advocate for Jesus in the face of unyielding persecution. Folks, that sounds like the world we live in. Lessons from Paul, it'll help you and I be overcomers, triumphant in this season in the earth. You'll enjoy the book.
16: Life isn't always easy. 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That's 855-577-2255. Now, let's get back to Pastor Allen to wrap up part two of his message called Breakthrough, Looting Interrupted.
17: Illegal immigration. American taxpayers spent more than $150 billion, and these are conservative numbers, on immigrants illegally in the United States in 2023 alone. $150 billion. Illegal is the key word. If we want to change the immigration system, if we want to change the, it's okay, we can do that. You and I would go to prison for making illegal withdrawals from the bank. We call it stealing. When people come to our country uninvited, intentionally avoid the immigration process and consume our services of education, of healthcare, our social services, they are overwhelming us. It is looting our country. And we're so addled as a nation, we have trouble saying it. We have sanctuary cities, major American cities, some of the most celebrated American cities that refuse to obey federal laws, but demand federal funding, looting this nation, taking money from people who pay their taxes and refusing to enforce the laws that we have agreed to yield to. I've been considering declaring myself a sanctuary person. Do you suppose I could avoid the IRS that way? Probably not. We've used our military as a social experiment, looting our nation, diminishing the ability of our fine men and women who voluntarily raise their hands to do the two things they're supposed to do in the military, defend our country and defeat our enemies. And we've watched them be turned into a DEI experiment. We've watched them turn them into an LGBTQI2 and whatever number they add this week. And they've rendered them ineffective. They've mocked them. They've hunted down people in the military who had a strong biblical worldview and have expelled them. They are looting our country. Amen. And what do the Christians say? Well, we don't want to talk about that. Could we do a Bible study on the Pharisees? Folks, I believe in studying the Bible, but the point of that is to be salt and light. The list goes on. We've defunded the police. You know, the ultimate outcome of all of this, if the looting continues unchecked, I'll tell you where it's going. There will be a complete absence of any leadership from churches. We'll simply be asked to be cultural voices, not to be advocates for a biblical worldview. We'll just be asked to repeat whatever the mantra is of whoever happens to have authority over us. That'll be the only way to maintain our status. You'll have to deny your faith. You better use your freedom while you have freedom to be an advocate for a biblical worldview. There's another outcome. It doesn't take any imagination. This is not prophetic, folks. We'll be bankrupt. We are currently, they say $36 trillion in debt, but that's really a tiny expression of the total debt that we have. If the numbers are so far beyond imagination, the interest payment on our debt for this year is projected to be $892 billion. If you don't know, that's more than we spend on our entire defense budget. And it's almost a third higher than the interest payment on our debt in 2023. It is not sustainable. They are looting our country. Lawlessness will grow rapidly. What you saw in the little video is an hors d'oeuvre. Widespread violence is growing. Our children are being preyed upon, and they're not being educated well. They're seen as profit centers in the healthcare community while they're mutilated. Biological sex is not confusing. They are looting our homes. The healthcare system as we have known it will collapse. We will watch an unbridled pursuit of pleasure. Hedonism. I could go on. I think you get a sense. I've got just a few moments. I want to give you a response. I want to go back to the biblical notion for a minute. What happened when the Babylonians burned the temple? Didn't happen because Nebuchadnezzar got up one morning on the wrong side of the bed. It didn't happen in a day or a week. It was the result of years of the people of God saying, we don't intend to listen. We want to do what we want to do. Some of us don't want to pay attention because we've done pretty well while the looting's taking place. We've gotten some of the loot. So we'll just keep looking straight ahead, acting like we don't notice. It's going to take courageous change from the people of faith. The most hopeful thing I have seen in a season was the response of the election, not because of the people that were sent, but the millions of people across this nation in flyover country that raised their hands inexplicably. They haven't done it in a long, long, long time. It was a historic response. They said, we think we're going the wrong direction. So here's my suggestion. You've got some notes for this. I believe we are at a pivot point. We can choose the Lord with a new heart and experience freedom, or we can continue to imagine we're capable of solving our own problems and we'll face greater expressions of judgment. The Babylonians are not our problem. A political party, a political adversary is not your problem. China is not our problem. They are a problem, but they're an expression. Isaiah chapter 1, God said, come now, let us reason together. Though your sins are like scarlet, they shall be as white as snow. And though they're red as crimson, they shall be like wool. If you're willing and obedient, you'll eat the best from the land. But if you resist and rebel, you'll be devoured by the sword. That didn't happen the next day. It didn't happen the next week. It didn't happen the next month. So people that heard it thought, that's not serious business. But the kids that were born in Babylon, when they read it, They thought, I wish they would have listened. I'm tired of all the banter about how much you care for the children and you persist in your ungodliness. You don't give a hoot about the kids or you'd begin to honor the Lord. We are ravaging the generations coming with our ungodliness. Well, they'll change. They'll find a way. God is faithful. But they'll look at us. In James chapter 4, we're given a prescription. It says, you adulterous people. James is writing to people of faith. He's not writing to pagans. You adulterous people, don't you know? And when the Bible says, don't you know, what's the answer? Probably not. Don't you know that friendship with the world is hatred towards God? Anyone who chooses to be a friend of the world becomes an enemy of God. In the New Testament, the word world talks about this present world order, the systems in place, the means of engaging, the activities. He said to be a friend with this present world order means you're an enemy of God. Or do you think the scriptures say without reason that the spirit he caused to live in us envies intensely? But he gives us more grace. That is why the scripture says God opposes the proud, but he gives grace to the humble. And then we're given a response. Submit yourselves then to God. Resist the devil and he will flee from you. The first step is what? Submit to God. Bend your knee. Decide that Jesus is Lord, that he's not just a sinner's prayer. I believe in conversion, but the point of conversion is so that Jesus can be Lord. Begin for yourself. Don't say, I've said that prayer and I've been baptized. Is Jesus really Lord? Are you submitted to God in your life? Or do you tolerate ungodliness? It's a very important question for every one of us to answer. The next statement is resist the devil. Now, we can get some momentum around that, but folks, you're powerless. It's foolish. It's useless to try to resist the devil if you're not submitted to God. Come near to God, and he'll come near to you. So that's the next invitation. We want to come nearer to God. Well, how would we do that? Come near to God. He gives us three very practical ways. James is so practical. He said, wash your hands. Don't leave dirt on your hands. Don't leave unforgiveness on your hands. Don't leave resentment on your hands. Don't leave bitterness or hatred or anger. Wash your hands. How do you wash your hands? With repentance. A change of thought and a change of behavior. Purify your hearts from double-mindedness. James says to us, if you're double-minded, if you're inconsistent, he said, you're unstable in every way. You shouldn't imagine you'll receive anything from God. Change your laughter to mourning and your joy to gloom. It's a serious time when you recognize that the judgment of God is unfolding. When the layers of the exile have begun, it's a serious time. Doesn't mean you can't laugh. It doesn't mean you can't recreate. But you better not be chasing that as your life goal. It's a time to reevaluate priorities. And then the last thing he gives us is in verse 10, he said, humble yourselves. You know, there's no place in the Bible that God says he will humble you. There are many, many places he invites us to humble ourselves. If God has to intervene, it's humiliation. You can humble yourself or you can be humiliated before the power of God. But the invitation that we're given throughout Scripture is to humble ourselves. Doesn't mean we have no value, that we have no worth. It means we understand ourselves in God's economy, that there's a God and it's not us. It's not saying I don't have any abilities. You do. God's given you abilities. He's given you influence. He's given you talents and gifts. Use them for him. And then look at the outcome. He will lift you up. Doesn't matter who the enemy is. It doesn't matter how dark the circumstance. You see, we don't have to have a majority, folks. There is an authority in the truth of God. We can do this. We're salt and light. God will help us. God will help us.
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21: 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I'm David J., thanking you for joining us today as we listen, learn, and are challenged by God's Word, the Bible. What do you do when heaven feels silent? When you've prayed, believed, even begged, and still nothing changes? When the person you love isn't healed? When the worst actually happens? When it feels like evil is winning? Where is God in all of that? This May, Pastor Jack Hibbs' featured resource is Why Doesn't God Answer My Prayers by Erwin Lutzer. 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In our journey to develop a lifestyle that's usable by God, despair can sometimes overtake us. But when all seems lost, we can cry out to God who can save us. You see, our deep discouragement or hopelessness can actually be used by God to grow us spiritually. Despair drives us toward Jesus, and when we realize that we can't fix things on our own, it creates a dependency on the Lord instead of ourselves. So today, Pastor Jack teaches us that despair can teach us important spiritual lessons. When we cry out in depression, we can experience His help and learn to trust Him more deeply. Now, with his message called Disciplines of Despair, here's pastor and Bible teacher Jack Hibbs. And continuing our series, The Disciplines of Life, let's talk about the discipline of despair, right? Mm-hmm. So that's kind of an unusual phrase, the discipline of despair. How can despair actually become something that God can use in a believer's life?
0: Yeah, we're going to be looking at the example of Peter, for example. Peter, in fact, in total, all the disciples in this moment are in despair.
21: Right.
0: They're on the Sea of Galilee. The wind is raging, and when it rages on that lake, the waves get insanely terrifying. This is not some sort of biblical hyperbole. We've seen it. It's scary. It's a stormy night. They all think they're dying. And Jesus, the Bible tells us, is going to come near them walking on the water and intended to pass by.
21: Mm-hmm.
0: And they're all screaming, and they think they're going to be sinking and dying and drowning. And Peter sees Jesus and says, Lord, if that's you, bid me to come, which is a beautiful thing. Peter knew Jesus enough to know, look, I don't know if that's a ghost or not, but if it's Jesus, he's going to say something like, you can come to me. He would say something that radical.
21: Yeah.
0: So Jesus is, if that's you, tell me to come to you.
21: Yeah.
0: Jesus, you know, says, Peter, come. Peter steps out of the boat. We forget that Peter also walked on water. Peter's walking on the water, but he takes his eyes off of Jesus and looks at the size of the waves. And in that, he starts to sink. The despair was he looked at the circumstances instead of Christ, and he began to sink. That is the discipline of despair. In the midst of despair, you're not going to avoid despair. We're all going to have it. But you got to keep your eyes focused on Christ, or else your despair will swallow you up. And Peter can probably preach that message better than anybody.
21: Last time you spoke, you talked about, you know, Jesus was just walking across the water. He was just going for a walk. He's just walking to the other side, right?
0: Yeah. Yeah.
21: Meanwhile, yeah, the disciples are in the boat going, save us, we're all going to die.
0: Right.
21: You talk about how storms are unavoidable,
0: right,
21: in the Christian life, right? So why shouldn't believers be surprised when those difficult seasons come? I mean, we should know that they're coming.
0: Yeah, I don't know why. For us to be surprised, it's just naive.
21: Yeah.
0: I mean, think about it. There's nothing in this world that is valuable and meaningful and precious that did not come through some form of of, you know, challenge.
1: Right.
0: And so when we think, oh, this is an overwhelming situation, I'm filled with despair, it's all over, my life is over, I'm going to end my life. No, it's not. And it's not as bad as it feels. You feel that it's monumental, when in reality, God is at work.
1: Good. Good stuff. Let's jump in.
22: As we look tonight, Father, at despair and desperation, the things that take hold of our lives and lead us to a brink of losing control of the wonderful things that you've given us, the promises and the peace that's available to the believer. And Lord, tonight we pray also that for those who may not know you tonight, that

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3: The sinking of Peter. Matthew 14, 25, now in the fourth watch of the night, Jesus went with them walking on the sea. And when the disciples saw him walking on the sea, they were troubled, saying, "It is a ghost." And they cried out for fear. By the way, in the Hebrew mind, you and I kind of laugh and chuckle. Oh, it's a ghost. They thought it was a ghost. Listen, in their thinking, in the Hebrew superstitions of the day, when they thought they saw a ghost, it was because they were transferring from the place of the living to the place of the dead. These guys thought that they were dying. They thought that their lives were coming to an end. So when they said, "Oh, it's a ghost," their Hebrew mindset and the tradition of the day was, "We are dying and we're going slipping into the other world." So they cried out for fear. Verse 27, but immediately Jesus spoke to them, saying, "Be of good cheer, it is I, be not afraid." And Peter answered him and said, "Lord, if it's you, command me to come to you on the water." So he said, "Come." And when Peter had come down out of the boat, he walked on the water to go to Jesus. But when he saw that the wind was boisterous, he was afraid and beginning to sink. He cried out, saying, "Lord, save me." It's the shortest prayer in the Bible. And immediately Jesus stretched out his hand and caught him and said to him, "Oh, you a little faith, why did you doubt?" And when they got into the boat, the wind ceased. Then those who were in the boat came and worshiped him, saying, "Truly, you are the Son of God." The discipline of despair tonight. Note, first of all, the intensity of the moment. Peter cries out, "Lord, save me." It generated the shortest prayer on record. But listen, there's an amazing thing taking place. This man steps out of a boat and he's walking on the water to Jesus Christ. What a radical moment. But we want to talk about the things that caused him to do that. Why would he leave a perfectly good boat and walk out on the water? The temptation for us, and it may be true to some degree, is, man, what great faith Peter had. Well, Jesus said for a moment here, "Oh, ye of little faith." Well, you say, "Well, Jack, that happened because he began to sink after he stepped out there." Maybe. What was going on in his mind? If they cried out for fear, if they were tormented by the situation that was around them, are you tormented by the situation around you? And the thought is, it's better to get out of this boat and take a chance than to go down with this boat, go down with all these other guys whining and crying in the boat. Was Peter fed up with his company? I don't know. Was Peter more spiritual than the rest of them? I doubt it. What was going on? Whatever was going on in his moment of despair, it was so radical that he said, "Lord, if it's you, bid me to come." And that's a beautiful thing because, number one, Peter's thinking is, if it's Jesus, I know the kind of things Jesus says. He says things that are impossible. Can somebody say amen to that? Doesn't Jesus say impossible things to us? And Jesus, so all these years of ministry, Peter's got it down now. And he says, "Lord, if it's you, bid me to come," because only Jesus, he probably looked back at the guys in the boat, only Jesus would say, "Come on out." If it's a ghost, maybe it's not going to happen. But if it's Jesus, he'll say something crazy like, "Come on out on the water. The water's fine. Come on out." I don't know, but Jesus said, "Come." And Peter steps down out of the boat. And he begins to walk on the water. The moment you and I think about somebody walking on the water, we automatically think of Jesus. But that's nothing for him to walk on the water. But it is something for Peter to walk on the water. And this is an encouraging thing because in the moment of despair, Peter's doing the impossible. But listen, mark it down, and I'll repeat it several times tonight. You need to hear this. The reason why Jesus asked Peter to come down out of the boat and join him was not, listen, was not for Peter to be a water walker.

0: not the point.
1: Do you think God's interested in people walking on water? Have you ever wanted to walk on water? We've all wanted to walk on water. Have you ever thought about it? I'd love to walk on water, I think. It's like walking on a cloud. I'd love to walk on a cloud. Wouldn't that be cool? I don't think God's interested in you and I walking around on a cloud or on the water. That's not the point. What do you get out of walking on water? Bragging rights? I'm Peter, water walker. You know, he has a t-shirt, I walked on water. Jesus isn't interested in walking on water and having us do it, not at all. Do you know what Jesus is into? Your moment of despair. It's all about you sinking that he's into. The whole lesson was not about walking on water. There wasn't a class. Okay, guys, Peter will be the first one. And then after Peter, Andrew, you're next. So I'll walk on water. You can. No. But the lesson to be learned is all about sinking and how to be rescued from the moment of despair. It's not about walking. It's about being rescued. Jesus knew, listen, you don't want to hear this, but Jesus knew that Peter would sink before Peter ever got out of the water, got out of the boat, out of the water. He knew that the boy was going to sink. In the moment of despair, Jesus would be there. The Bible says he immediately stretched forth his hand and he rescued Peter right out of the sinking moment of the ocean, of the sea. And what about you and your life and your life's turmoil and tribulation and peril? Oh Lord, it's not about you living a cush, easy life. Anybody can do that. The danger is living life, eventually sinking without Jesus Christ.
2: 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And now, let's get back to today's message. Once again, here's Pastor Jack.
1: And the world is sinking tonight, sinking in emotion, sinking in grief, sinking in pain, sinking in sorrow, disappointment, bitterness. There are many people you and I know, and they're sinking because of the perils of life. They don't know Jesus. But to be able to say to them, you know what, my friend? I heard a message at church the other night about Jesus reaching into your life and rescuing from the situation you're in. Jesus rescues people in despair. He loves that. It causes me to think that Jesus just waits ever so patiently when in the life of someone, difficulties and perils will come. And for some people, it's not the good news that leads somebody to Christ. Sometimes it's not the good news. Sometimes it's the bad news that leads someone to Christ. They come to the end of themselves. What lesson was Peter learning in that moment? When we talk about despair, Webster's dictionary, Webster's 1828 dictionary says of the word despair, hopelessness, a destitution of hope, he says, to have no expectation. That is very, very threatening to me, that definition right there, to have no expectation. Expectation's important to me. The perception or the reality that all hope is lost. Despair is the abandonment of all hope, says Noah Webster. The Greek word for despair means this in the Bible. In 2 Corinthians, mark it down, 2 Corinthians 4:8, Paul says, "For we are hard-pressed on every side and yet not crushed. We are perplexed," he says, "but not in despair." And that word, not in despair, exasperia. You recognize that word? To exasperate. Exasperia. The word means to be at an utter loss, to be despondent, believing that one has become lost. The picture is someone lost at sea. They're swallowed with despair. And you don't have to be lost at sea. And you don't have to be walking on the Sea of Galilee and be sinking to have Jesus rescue you from this tremendous discipline of despair, but you can be caught up in a world that for whatever reasons you think that God has abandoned you or somehow God's not real. I can't think of anybody more helpless and hopeless than a person going through this life believing that there is no God. What a tragedy that is. And so we look at this first point. The discipline of despair is this, number one, is that despair drives us closer to Jesus. Will you write that down? The tendency for us is to run and not even talk about despair. I don't want to talk about it, people might say. I don't want to hear that word. But wait a minute. Because God is real. Church, listen tonight. God is real. He is alive. And all of a sudden, despair is not the giant that my emotions are telling me that it is. Tonight, no matter who you might be, you can realize this, that despair can drive you closer to Jesus. And listen, Christians are not exempt from despair. When we get our eyes off of Christ, like Peter got his eyes off of Jesus, he began to sink. He saw how boisterous the waves were. J.C. Ryle in his commentary says that it must have happened as Peter was walking on the water, that as the waves were driving the sea up and down, that Peter began to look at the size of the swells rather than the size of the Savior. And you and I can do that. We can look at all the things that scare us. What scares you tonight? Is it some phobia? That's a Greek word for fear. The Bible says that when we meditate on the perfect love of God, that perfect love casts out all fear. God's love begins to permeate our lives, and it's the reality of his love. It doesn't mean that you're running around with little daisies and flowers and sunshine, happy hearts all over your shirt. That's not what he's talking about. He's talking about the reality of God's love coming into your life and so taking you over that it pushes out all the stuff that's not from God. And fear goes out the window. And you meditate on the love of God for you personally. God's love for you is awesome. I want you to put this picture in your mind. Storms are great things to watch as long as you're safe. And this is a famous picture. You guys have all seen this before. Go ahead and leave it up. I've always asked this question. Did that man know in the doorway that that wave was coming? What if the door was on the other side of that lighthouse? By the way, that lighthouse, I don't know where it is, but I've seen other pictures of it. It's pretty far out in the ocean. I don't even know how they built the thing. There's a man standing there with the door open with the raging ocean around that lighthouse. Storms. Storms are awesome if you're in a safe place. I remember a couple years ago, we were all out at the river with some friends here from this church. We were having a great time. Our kids were with us. Our dogs are out there. We're goofing off, having a great time. This big storm rolls across the desert. We're watching it. Wow. And we're all acting tough. Yeah, it's a great storm. Boy, that's going to be a big storm. Whoa, look at that lightning. Whoa, look at that flash. Wow, it's just rumbling and shaking. And that storm, and you know it's kind of freaky looking when it comes over your head, and the clouds are going like this over your head. It's okay. We're all right. You know? And all of a sudden, right over our heads, kaboom! You know the flash and the boom at the exact same time? And the static electricity, the hair, woo! And the only smart one in the group was Jeff's golden retriever. She took off screaming and went right through the screen door into the house. We just stood out there and acted like, and actually we didn't act tough. When that happened, we all screamed like little schoolgirls and started running. But you're not supposed to know that part. But what compelled Peter to leave the safety of that boat in the midst of a storm? To him, it had become obvious that being with Jesus was better than being in the boat with the guys. I want to know why. I may be wrong, but I don't think it was this moment of heroic, faith-filled action in Peter's life. I think Peter realized, wait a minute, if that's you, Lord, call me out. They had already been primed by the storm. The storm had tossed them up and down. They were already terrified, and maybe your storms are terrifying you. And then they thought, we saw a ghost. And you think, you know what? This terrible thing in my life is bringing me to the brink of life. I'm almost done with it. Something's going on with Peter, and it's a big deal. So much so that in the blackness of the night, he's going to step out onto the open water. That's not normal. I believe that Peter thought, and Peter was thinking as the others, that they were lost, that this is our moment. But Peter made a great, great move. He'd rather be near Jesus than just hang around with a bunch of guys going down. And that's the key tonight. In the midst of your despair, will you run to Jesus? I don't feel like running. Well, then listen, you're not in despair enough. It's like my mama used to say. She'd say, it's time to eat. I'm not hungry. Well, if you don't eat now, you're not going to eat at all. And then a few hours later, I'm hungry. And my mom was such a tender-hearted thing, and I would abuse her terribly. She'd say, what do you want to eat? And she would make this offer. Well, you can have this and you can have this. I don't want that. I don't want that. You have, is it me or do you know kids like that? They do that too. It's like, I don't want that. We want this? No, I don't want that. Then my dad would say, then you're not hungry. Dads are great. It's the voice of wisdom. You're not hungry. Why? Because if you're hungry, you'll eat snails if you're hungry. Oh, I need Jesus. Do you now? Because listen, there's a great, great danger of really, truly wanting Jesus in the midst of your storm versus having the kind of Jesus that you just add him on to the other routines of your life. Jesus is not a module that you add on to your life. He's the eternal God that you come to with your face down on the ground and you're laid out before him asking for forgiveness and for rescuing. Lord, rescue me. In the storms of our lives as Christians, as much as we wouldn't want to admit this, they are unavoidable storms. They're difficult and they're all necessary for the believer because none of us learn much about God on only sunshiny days. In verse 29, it's amazing. Look at verse 29. It says, Jesus said to him, come. And when Peter had come down out of the boat, he walked on the water to go to Jesus. Jesus is teaching right here that he knows exactly what's about to happen. Come on, Peter. And why would Peter do this? What would be the point of it, walking on water? I think he's going to Jesus at any cost.
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16: Now, I'm going to start the message by asking a question. Do you have a vision for your life? Before you do this, I'm going to define vision for you so that every single person at the sound of my voice will be able to identify with having a vision for your life, each of you. Now, I learned this definition that I'm going to come to in a minute about 50 years ago from a godly wise man who went to be with the Lord. And that is why I want to share it with you, because it's changed my life. It changed the trajectory of my thinking and my ministry completely. So are you ready for it? A vision is this. It is seeing the need and meeting the need. Did you get that? It is seeing the need and meeting the need. It's that simple. I'm not talking about personal needs. We all have personal needs and we all work toward providing for our personal needs. Everybody does that. But I'm talking about a spiritual. I'm talking about something that is in ministry, something that is serving God. Seeing and meeting the need should be done exactly where you are. You don't have to go across the world. You just go across the street. If you open your eyes, if you open your heart, God will not only show you the need, but He's going to qualify you. He's going to equip you to meet that need. Wherever you find yourself right now, this very moment in your life, the truth is there are a lot of Christian believers who see the need, and then they say, someone else will meet that need. Or, I'm going to pray that God will raise somebody to meet the need. It's a cop-out. Or, I pray that God Himself will meet the need without me. Or, let's have a meeting and discuss this need. No. God, who showed you the need, wants you to meet that need. So by God's grace, you can say, by God's grace alone, by God's power alone, by God's strength alone, I will step up and meet that need. This does not mean it's going to be easy. I don't tell you that. It's not going to be easy. It does not mean that there is no price associated with your willingness to meet that need. It doesn't mean there is no cost of meeting that need, or that you're not going to experience apprehension or even fear and hesitancy in attempting to meet that need. No. For over 50 years in ministry, I found that this is to be absolutely true. Every time I see a need, and every time I hear the voice of God telling me, you need to meet this need, every time, I panic. When God says, I will equip you, I will strengthen you, I still panic. I can tell you truthfully, not one time, that I did not ask the Lord, please ask somebody else. Not one time that I did not feel unworthy. That's the sanctimonious talk. Or unqualified. Not one time did I not feel apprehensive or even fearful at times, depending on what it is. Not one time I did not feel unwilling to pay the price. Not one time that I did not feel lazy and balk at the thought. Not one time that I did not say, oh no, you did not mean that for me. You must meet somebody else. But I also can testify to the glory of God alone that He and He alone did all of the heavy lifting once I said, I do. Now, we have been looking at godly women of old. We looked through Hannah and Jochebed, and now I conclude this series of messages by looking at a woman of vision. And you will understand the definition once I get to that. Remember the definition? You see what? And you meet what? She was an ordinary Jewish woman who was living under the yoke of the Persian exile. You remember the Jews, when Babylon invaded Israel, and they took the Jews captives, they took them into exile in Babylon. But once the Babylonian Empire collapsed or defeated by the Persians became the superpower of that day, and they inherited all these exiles, especially the Jewish exiles. This ordinary woman saw a need and met the need and saved an entire race of people. Oh, but again, it did not mean that she was not tempted not to meet that need. Oh, she was tempted. It does not mean that she was not terrified, I'm going to show you, of meeting that need. Or that she did not experience doubt, anxiety, as she was meeting that need. Listen to me, please. All these challenges, they just go with the territories. They go with the territories. So don't be surprised by them. But she became a woman of vision. And when you become a woman of vision, man of vision, you will experience these things. But under God, He will strengthen you to overcome. There is nothing wrong with feeling self-doubt at times. Not all the time. If it's all the time, you need some help. There's nothing wrong with experiencing apprehension at times, especially when you're meeting a big challenge. There is nothing wrong with feeling anxious at times, not all the time. But the question is, will you trust God enough to get you through all these challenges? Now, her Hebrew name was Hadassah. But as usual, the Babylonians and then the Persians always changed the Jewish names and gave them local names. So they called her Esther. After her parents died, she became an orphan. So a close relative, we're not sure how, but possibly an uncle, adopted her, and he became her adopted father. She became his adopted daughter. This godly man, her adopted father, Mordecai, he occupied a high-level office in the court of the king of Persia. Through the sovereign intervention of God, through God's hand working behind the scene, Esther becomes the queen of Persia, the wife of the king. Think about this with me, please, please. A Jewish girl becomes the queen of the king of the superpower of the day, an exile. Of course, being a Jew was only known to her and to her adopted father, Mordecai. That was kept a secret, not even from her husband, the king. Nobody else knew it. No doubt Mordecai taught Esther as he was bringing her up. He taught her how to be faithful to Yahweh in midst of this pagan environment. No doubt he taught her the scriptures. No doubt he taught her about Daniel, Shadrach, Meshach, and Abednego. Mordecai himself worked in the palace, and therefore he became a role model for her how to stand firm in her faith in the midst of this pagan culture of the palace. He set the example of refusing to compromise his biblical conviction, even though it was dangerous for him to do so. He was a role model of how to refuse to get swept off your feet by the trappings of power. You see, in those days, when King Xerxes was on the throne of Persia, there was a second in command. There was a number two man in the palace by the name of Haman. Haman was a bloodthirsty, ambitious, egotistical maniac and a drunk with power. Haman was determined to eliminate the Jewish race altogether, not just in Persia, but everywhere in the world. Remember, this was not just any group of people. It's not any just ethnic group of people. These were the people in some of whose loins are going to be born the Savior of the world, the Messiah, the Lord Jesus. Haman's plan was diabolical. And don't ever forget, Satan had worked overtime to destroy the Jewish race simply because he knew the Bible. And he knew what the Bible said, that the Messiah will be born from the Jewish folks. The moment he heard Genesis chapter 3, verse 15, that the seed of the woman is going to come to be the redeemer of the world and is going to basically destroy Satan, and he's been working overnight to eliminate them so that Jesus would not be born. It's a diabolical plan. And all started when Mordecai, in the palace, refused to bow down to Haman as God. And so out of vendetta, Haman wanted to liquidate the entire Jewish race from the face of the earth. When Mordecai hears of this dreadful plan, he immediately goes to the Lord. He prays and he fasts. He calls upon Yahweh. He said, "Come and save your people yet again." He calls upon Yahweh to intervene. Mordecai saw the need and he met the need. Even if it's just praying and fasting, sometimes that is a great meeting of the need. But that's not all. He enlists the help of his adopted daughter, the queen of Persia, to save her people. Queen Esther became totally distraught, to say the least. I'm going to show you in the scripture. She was so distraught over this whole situation and her precarious position in the palace and where she was, where she found herself first and hearing of this dreadful news, and she panics. And who would blame her? And this is a textbook example of what I've been trying to tell you regarding having a vision for your life. When you develop this vision for your life, is prepared to see the need and meet the need, you're going to see it and you're going to be active, and God is going to use you in a mighty way that you never thought possible that you can do in your life. She saw the need and ultimately met the need, but it doesn't mean she was not thinking twice about it. She thought twice about meeting that need. Again, who would blame her? Listen to me. She knew what happened to her predecessor, Queen Vashti. She just did the wrong thing once, and she was finished. She knows what happens in that kind of environment. And don't forget, now Esther's life is on the line. Her life is on the line. All that she worked for, all that she has accomplished is on the line. Everything she achieved is now on the line. I wonder how many of us, including your pastor, would be willing to meet the needs that God has shown you and called you to meet it when it requires placing everything on the line. Meanwhile, the finger of the Holy Spirit pointing to you and say, it's you. I have been there several times in my life when the Holy Spirit unmistakably says, it's you. And I said, surely not me. It's like when the angel of the Lord appears to Gideon. You remember the story in the book of Judges? And he comes to Gideon, and you know what he said to him? He said, oh, mighty man of valor. And Gideon looks around and says, well, there's nobody behind me. I think you made a mistake. That's, you know, surely you're not talking to me. I'm afraid of my shadow. I walk against the wall. I'm terrified of my shadow. I think you got me wrong here. You got the wrong man. Same thing happened with Moses. When God called, you know what he said? He said, Lord, you don't understand. I only stutter every time I speak. God would say, I equipped you. I qualified you. I gifted you. I prepared you for this. I have blessed you so that you may be able to meet this need. But God, you got the wrong woman. You got the wrong man. You got the wrong boy. You got the wrong girl. God, you need to raise up some mighty woman, some mighty man, some mighty boy or girl. Or you protest and say, well, but Lord, that means I'm going to be risking my reputation. Lord, I'm going to be risking everything that I worked for. Lord, I'll be risking every free moment in my life. Lord, I'll be risking my comfort. That's the curse of our modern time. We don't want our comfort to be disturbed. Lord, but I'll be risking my security. Lord, I'll be risking my future. Lord, I'll be risking a great deal of opposition. Lord, I'll be risking everything. Oh, wait a minute, wait a minute. Who gave you everything? Who gave you everything? Who gave you everything? Yell it out. Who gave you everything? And that's why Mordecai challenged Queen Esther when she hesitated. He said to her, who knows? God may have brought you to the kingdom. He's talking about the kingdom of Persia for such a time. Who knows? God brought you to the kingdom for such a time. Can we say that together? God brought you to the kingdom for such a time. Please listen to me. This is not a time for wistfulness or wishfulness. This is the time to roll up your sleeves and start making a difference. Say, God, what would you have me do? Now, beloved, only focusing on the problem, only complaining about the problem, only focusing on the challenge, only exercising what I call the paralysis of analysis, will get you nowhere. We'll get the church nowhere. We'll get the believers nowhere. And I want you to open the scripture to the book of Esther, chapter 4, verses 15 and 16. When Esther finally recognized the desperate need and God's vision for her life to meet that need and save an entire race of people. Here's what she said. Then Esther sent a reply to Mordecai, "Go gather together all the Jews who are in Susa," that's the capital city, "and fast for me. Do not eat or drink for 3 days, night or day. I and my maids will fast as you do. When this is done, I will go to the king, even though it's against the law." And here's what I really need you to underline, to highlight, and I wanted to go back to again and again and again. One sentence. If I perish, I perish. Say that with me. If
10: I perish, I perish.
16: Oh, beloved, there's something you may need to understand why she said that. For anyone in the palace of the king of Persia, anyone, including the wife of the king, cannot just come to him at wish or whim. In fact, they expected no less than 30 days' notice. How many days? 30 days' notice. Well, they don't have 30 days. They don't have 30 hours. And that applies to the queen. That was known as the laws of the Medes and the Persians. It cannot be changed, not even for the queen. And that is why she said, if I perish, I perish. Oh, my dear friends, that's what you call risking everything, everything. That's what you call putting it all on the line. Mordecai's challenge to Queen Esther boils down to this. Listen carefully. These are my own words, not the scripture words. Ask yourself the question, why are you in the palace to begin with? Why did God favor you that way? Why did God privilege you that way? Why did God bless you in this way? Why? You are a Jewish woman. Of all the women in the realm, become the queen of the king of Persia, the superpower of the day. Oh, listen. There are more beautiful women around. There were more qualified women. There were more connected women. There were perhaps more capable women of the thousands upon thousands of women in the empire. God called you. God placed you. God favored you. You believe in the sovereignty of God. I know that. And you know that as far as God is concerned, He could do anything, right? I mean, He could click His fingers, people would be saved. He can click His fingers, things would happen. And listen, I don't know why, but God chose to accomplish His purpose through His obedient children. I don't know why He did that. Please listen to me. God saved you from sin and hell for a purpose. God has given you spiritual gifts for a purpose. God has uniquely blessed you the way He did for a purpose. God has placed you where you are for a purpose. God has given you the privileges that He's given you for a purpose. God has given you the opportunities that He has given you for a purpose. God has given you the family that He has given you for a purpose. God has given you the challenges that you are facing for a purpose. God has given you the job that He has given you for a purpose. God has given you the resources that He has given you for a purpose. And the question is, what will you do with them for him and for his glory. He didn't give you all of that so that you might look the other way and pretend you're not seeing what's going on. No, no, no, no, no, no, no, no, no, no, no. Rather, so that you would be ready and willing to say, here I am. That's all he's asking you to do. Here I am. Say it with me. Please don't wait until life passes you by and then be filled with regrets of lost opportunities. Exercise God's vision for your life now.
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0: Welcome to Discovering the Jewish Jesus. I'm your host, Dustin Roberts. God is always communicating with us, but are we really tuned into Him? And how can we clearly hear what God has to say? That's the question that Rabbi Schneider is going to answer today. We're going to dive deep into the transformative power of God's anointing. And if you've missed any of the messages in this engaging series, make sure to catch up online at discoveringthejewishjesus.com. And right now, let's join Rabbi in prayer.
1: Father God, we just ask you right now for the spirit of wisdom and revelation in the knowledge of you. Help us, Father God, to better discern your spirit that's working in our lives through your Son, the Lord Jesus. For it's in his name and for your glory we pray. And all of us that are in agreement spoke Hebrew together and said, Amen and Amen. Last time I was talking about becoming more spirit conscious. The reason this is so important is because God is spirit. We're talking about being able to discern the movement of God's Holy Spirit in our lives. In Acts chapter 2, when the Holy Spirit was first given to the church, He was revealed as a tongue of fire. You remember how a tongue of fire came and rested on each one of those first 120 believers. And I made the point that the reason the Holy Spirit came as a tongue of fire was to illustrate that the Spirit of God is communicating to us. God's Word is fire. God is a consuming fire, and a tongue is an oracle that communicates. The point is, beloved one, God is communicating to His children, but many are not hearing. This is why Jesus said, "He that has an ear to hear, let him hear." In the book of Job, Elihu, that gave Job godly counsel, he was the one of Job's counselors that wasn't rebuked. The rest of them were rebuked. But Elihu said this, he said, "The Lord speaks once, yea, twice, but no one's listening when man is fast asleep in his bed." In other words, Elihu was saying, the Lord communicates to his children through dreams at night, but they're not listening. They're not paying attention. In fact, you may recall when the Holy Spirit was first given, Peter said, "What you're seeing right now is what was prophesied by the prophet Joel, that in the last day, saith the Lord, I'll pour forth my spirit on all flesh." And remember, he said, "Your young men will see visions and your old men will dream dreams." And so the point is the Holy Spirit is communicating to us through dreams. We're going to get into that specific subject in an episode that will be coming, but I'm simply making the point that God is communicating to us by His Spirit, but if we're not listening, if we haven't trained our senses to perceive Him, we're going to miss so much of what He's saying to us. Now, we can train our senses to discern the voice of God's Spirit through practice. In fact, let me go back and read that scripture again. I'm reading from the book of Hebrews, chapter number 5, verse 14. "The grass withers and the flowers fade, but the Word of God abides forever." Beloved one, hear the Word of God. "But solid food is for the mature, who because of practice," listen now, "have their senses trained to discern good or evil." In other words, through practice, the mature have trained themselves to discern the difference between God's Spirit, the Holy Spirit, or the Ruach HaKodesh, and the spirit of darkness. Obviously, it comes from the enemy. But we only get trained, the scripture says, through practice. Which means, number one, we need to be paying attention, and I'm going to get into specifically how to pay more attention in a second as I show you an example of this from the book of Numbers. I'm going to make an illustration that I believe will be helpful for many of you. So number one, to practice, we need to be aware of God's Spirit speaking. And then secondly, we need to advance or obey. In other words, when we say in Hebrew that famous declaration, Shema Yisrael Adonai Eloheinu Adonai Echad, which is translated in English, "Hear, O Israel, the Lord our God, the Lord is one." But that word Shema that's translated "hear" is not just translated with the concept of simply hearing with our ears, but it actually means in the Hebrew, we hear and then obey. And so we get our senses trained not just by hearing God's Spirit and doing nothing in response, but we get our senses trained through practice when we first hear and then, listen now, step out and obey. In other words, if you're about to say something to somebody, but you feel a check in your spirit not to say it, how many have ever had that happen before? You knew in your inner man that you weren't supposed to say something, but you didn't stop, you didn't discipline yourself, you let your impulses and passions control you instead of obeying that gentle witness of the Holy Spirit. You went ahead and said it anyway. Did you get practice? Not really. But if you would have minded that check of the Holy Spirit, held your impulse, kept yourself from speaking what the Holy Spirit was leading you not to say, you could just feel that it wasn't right. You need to pay attention to that, because remember, the anointing that you've received, we read in the first letter of John, is from the Holy One, and He's not a lie, and as you received Him, abide in Him. Okay, so we need to just sense what we're feeling, this intuitive sense. You see, the Holy Spirit speaks to us through intuition. We need to understand that the intuition that we have has been given to us by the Holy One, that it's the anointing of the Holy Spirit, and then we need to abide in that intuition. One of the ways that we get trained in this is by disconnecting from all that's driving us in the world, to pay attention instead to what's going on inside, and then abiding to that witness that comes oftentimes through intuition, abiding in Him and obeying.

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3: Ooh. And is not a lie, and just as it has taught you, you abide in him. In other words, we need to believe in this anointing. We need to believe that his spirit, God's spirit, lives in us. And through that, we begin to pay attention to this God-given intuition that we have, which is the anointing, and then we abide in this intuition. And so once again, I was saying, the scripture tells us in the book of Romans, as many as are being led by the Spirit of God, these are the sons of God. So how are we led by the Spirit of God? Well, one of the ways that we're led by the Spirit of God is abiding in this inner witness that we've been given, that I'm calling intuition, that comes to us from the Holy Spirit. You see, the Spirit is invisible, so you're led by the Spirit. Remember, the scripture says, as many as are being led by the Spirit, Romans 8, these are the sons of God. So we're being led by the Spirit, not by being able to cling to something in the visible world, but by following this inner witness. You see, Jesus said, the Spirit blows where it wishes, and you see not where he comes from or where he's going, and so it is with everyone that's born of the Spirit. In other words, Jesus is comparing the Spirit to the wind. And Jesus is saying, listen, you can't see the wind, right? You don't see where the wind's coming from. You don't see where the wind's going. And then Jesus also said, and so it is with everyone that's born of the Spirit. We can't see the Spirit, but we can feel the effects of the Spirit. We feel in the inner man his witness. We sense it. It's a God-given sense. And so I'm trying to lift us up, beloved, to become more God-conscious, to become more Spirit-conscious. As I said last week, Adam and Eve fell from God-consciousness when they ate from the tree of the knowledge of good and evil. But because we're born again, we now have been given God's Spirit to lift us back up into being conscious of God Himself, of the Holy One, and of Jesus, hallelujah, His Son.
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4: 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And now, back to today's lesson. Here's Rabbi Schneider.
3: I remember years ago, as the Holy Spirit was training me about trusting in His inner witness. I was teaching a study one day, and I was teaching for the book of Numbers, and I was in a room, and all of a sudden, a door opened in the room, and a man walked in. I never had seen the man before in my life. And as soon as the man walked in, I sensed inside me that I was supposed to stand up and blow a shofar over him. And I actually had a shofar on the table where I was teaching from. But I didn't pay attention because it seemed too far out of the box. It seemed kind of nutso to me. So I didn't obey. Once again, this man walked in. I had never seen him before in my life, but I just felt this impulse that I was supposed to stand up and blow the shofar over him. But the impulse seemed so strange to me and so bizarre, I didn't do anything with it. I suppressed it. And so I instead just said to him, "What can I do for you?" And he said, "I came here today to buy a shofar. I believe the Lord wants me to buy a shofar." What would have happened if I would have obeyed the whole

0: Holy Spirit. If I would have just stood up, blown the shofar over him, and then the guy would have been blown away, and he would have said, I can't believe this. I felt the Spirit of the Lord directed me here to buy a shofar. I walk in the door, and you stand up and blow the shofar over me. And when he told me that he was there to buy the shofar, I was so grieved because I knew that I had missed it. And that really was a awakening alarm to me that I need to pay attention to this inner witness of the Holy Spirit in my life. And what happens as we begin to step out in faith, as we begin to obey, the Scripture teaches us once again that our senses get trained. On the other hand, we shouldn't be naive, because not every impulse that we feel we know is from the Lord. In fact, the Bible tells us that we need to be on guard, not be fearful, but to have wisdom, because not every spirit's from the Lord. And that's one of the biggest dangers that we can fall into when we begin to realize that God is speaking to us supernaturally. In fact, I remember when the Lord first began to speak to me supernaturally, 30 years ago, I really began to become aware of it. I made the mistake, because I was naive, into thinking that every impression that I was having was from the Lord. You see, I knew God was speaking, so I wrongly made the mistake that every spirit that I was sensing was from the Lord. And the Lord then taught me and trained me, no, let me teach you the difference between my spirit and that which is not of me. So listen to what the Scripture says in 1 John chapter 4, verse 1. Beloved, do not believe every spirit, but test the spirits to see whether they are from God, because many false prophets have gone out into the world. Even as there are many false prophets in the world, there are many false spirits in the world. And so I want you to be conscious and open and expectant to be led by God's Spirit, but I also want to guard you and warn you that you need to understand that not every spirit is from the Lord. So we need to be looking to the Lord. We need to ask Him to train us. And if our hearts are right, if we're truly trying to hear His voice, if we really want to get it right, I can promise you, when your heart is right, God will teach you and train you how to tell the difference between what's of Him and what's not of Him. And this takes place progressively, and it takes place over time. Don't be afraid of making a mistake. Don't be reckless. Don't be egotistical. Be humble. Step out in faith when you feel the Lord is leading you to do something or say something or not do something or not say something. Step out in faith humbly, and if you miss it, don't worry about it. You're either learning or you're winning. In other words, even if you get it wrong, if your heart's right, I can assure you God will train you in the process. Like my old martial arts instructor used to say, you're either winning or you're learning. In other words, even if you miss it, even if you lose, you're still learning something. And because you're learning something, the progress is going forward. I love an illustration from the Hebrew Bible in the book of Numbers. It's in Numbers chapter 9. The Spirit of the Lord is with the children of Israel in the wilderness when they were living in tents around the Mishkan, the tabernacle. And many of you know the story. By night, the Holy Spirit abode over the tabernacle as a pillar of fire. During the day, the Spirit of God took the form over the tabernacle as a glory cloud. And the Bible tells us in Numbers chapter 9 that when the Spirit of the Lord stopped, either in the form of the fire or the cloud, children of Israel would stop and they would camp there. But whenever the Spirit of the Lord lifted, whenever the fire lifted and began to move, whenever the cloud began to move, they would take up camp, and they would follow the Spirit. And the Scripture says they never knew when the cloud and the fire was going to move. Sometimes it was 2 days, sometimes 2 months, sometimes 2 years. But they had to obey. They had to keep their eye on God's Spirit in the form of the fire and the cloud. Now think about it. If the fire and the cloud was stopped over the tabernacle, but they got antsy and they said they wanted to move, and they moved without the fire and the cloud going before them, what would have happened? They would have died in the wilderness because there wouldn't have been any provision for them there. On the other hand, conversely, if the Spirit of the Lord moved and they decided, you know what, we're comfortable here, we like this spot, we like this place, We're not going to move. We choose to stay here. If the Spirit of the Lord moved and they didn't move, what would have happened? They would have also died in the wilderness because there would have been no provision there. We have to become so dependent on the Spirit of the Lord that we move when He moves and we stop when He stops. And one of the primary ways that we do this is through paying attention to our intuition. It's simply, beloved, developing a sensitivity to what you're feeling on the inside. Does something feel right? If it feels right, then be bold and take action. Don't be timid. Don't doubt. Don't hesitate. Remember, 1 John 2:27 says, the anointing that you've received is not a lie. Abide in Him. So if you feel the Holy Spirit, you just sense something's right, you're supposed to take action. Take action, or else you're going to miss a lot. And there's a lot of fruit that you would have borne that you didn't bear because you didn't obey. On the other hand, if you're one of those people and you're just always running, you're always going somewhere, you can't seem to stop yourself, you can't sit still, unless you learn how to stop when the Holy Spirit is wanting you to stop, you're never going to get grounded. You'll never develop peace, and you'll never become as fruitful as you could be if you abide in Him. Jesus said, "He that abides in Me bears much fruit." I want to encourage you, beloved. God loves us so much. He's got a lot for you and me, but we need to develop our ears to hear. We need to learn how to trust the Holy Spirit. We need to learn how to obey. In Jesus' name, I just speak this word over your life right now when I say, be strong, be courageous, trust the inner witness of the Holy Spirit, step out in faith, put God first in your life, and you're going to bear more fruit than you ever would have dreamed possible. This is Rabbi Schneider saying, I love you and shalom. Beloved, faith is a gift, but faith demands our obedience. Think about it. Abraham received the gift of faith from God, but he had to be obedient and offer up his son. And when we're obedient to the call of faith, our heart is open and we're able to receive Father's blessing. I want to ask you today, if you're being blessed and encouraged by this ministry, would you offer to the Lord your tithe or your offering through this ministry? In other words, God tells us in His Word, number one, that we should honor Him with our tithes and offerings, and number two, that we should do it through ministries that are feeding us. It's because of your obedience, beloved, that the world is being blessed through discovering the Jewish Jesus. And as you are obedient in offering the Lord your tithe and offering, it will open up your heart to receive even more of God, because our faith opens the door for Father's blessing in our life. I want to thank you in advance, beloved, for your tithe and offering through discovering the Jewish Jesus. I know as you're obedient to the Lord, He's going to bless you because of it. I love you. God bless you. And shalom.
1: 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Again, that's text the keyword GIVE to the phone number 88777. And then here's something that you don't want to miss today. Two major celebrations are coming up that are actually connected in a powerful way. That's right, Shavuot begins at sunset on Thursday, May the 21st, and it ends at nightfall on Saturday, May the 23rd. Then Pentecost is celebrated on Sunday, May the 24th. Now, here's what's fascinating about these two holidays. They're not actually different events. The reason they're celebrated on different days is because Shavuot goes by the Hebrew lunar calendar, while Pentecost goes off of the Gregorian calendar. They're actually celebrating the same thing, but through a different lens. But they're both pointing to the same incredible moments where God met with His people. In the Hebrew scripture, Shavuot celebrates God giving the Torah at Mount Sinai, while in the New Testament, God sent the Holy Spirit to believers who had gathered right there in the upper room on the same holiday. That's the same God with the same transforming power. And, you know, understanding the Jewish roots of our faith, it helps us experience Jesus and God's work in a whole new way. Want to learn more? Just visit us at discoveringthejewishjesus.com. Now here's Rabbi with the Aaronic blessing.
2: Blessings trump curses. And in the book of Numbers chapter 6, we find the Aaronic blessing that God commanded Moses' brother Aaron, the high priest, to speak over the children of Israel. There's power in blessing, beloved ones. So take part in receiving Father's blessing upon your life today.

0: The Lord bless you and keep you. The Lord make his face shine on you and be gracious to you. The Lord lift you up with his countenance. And the Lord give you, beloved one, his peace. God bless you and shalom.
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21: It was healing. It was powerful. It was Christ at work directly, intimately. Like they said from the beginning, regardless of how this turns out, we're going to love Sarah no matter what happens to her.
20: Last time on Focus on the Family with Jim Daly, Sarah Zagorski shared her deeply personal story of surviving an abortion and God's work in her life in her childhood. And we're so glad you've joined us. I'm John Fuller.
22: John, we did have a really good heartfelt visit with Sarah last time, and we're going to continue today to talk about the things that she experienced as a baby, as a preborn, and then in both a real turbulent and unhealthy environment with her birth mom, and then eventually into foster care and what that did for her spiritually. And we said last time, her mom eventually came to the Lord. And that's a very good place to start the discussion, that there is always hope in Christ. And I'm sure there's women listening that are feeling guilty, feeling shame. And I'm telling you, you can put that at the foot of the cross. Call us. We have caring Christian counselors. Let us talk to you about what redemption means in Christ. And even like Sarah's mom, who had a very difficult life, found eternal life at the end of this life.
20: Yeah, give us a call if we can help you in any way. 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
22: Sarah, welcome back for day two.
21: Ah, yes.
22: Appreciate that effort to hang in and go. You know, it's hard to talk about your life. I mean, you're exposing all these pains. And so I really want to say thank you, because that's not easy.
21: Yeah.
22: And I know you do it a lot because you're in that mission field to talk about the importance of a child and a mother and what they're going through. So thank you for doing it, for laying it out there every day to say, I'm for life. You know, I'm thinking, I've seen those opportunities where we've had good friends like Melissa Odin and others, yourself, testifying in front of Congress. And, you know, those that support abortion are so mean toward you. Melissa once told me when she was there, and again, like you, she was a little different in that she was the one who was rejected, was aborted, but survived.
21: Right.
22: And she just looked at those who opposed her and said, what do you see in me? Am I human or not?
21: Right.
22: And like one female pro-abortion congressperson walked by her and said, yeah, I don't think you should exist, and walked away. Think of just being told that you as a human being shouldn't be here.
21: The
22: who has the right to say that?
21: Right.
22: I mean, seriously. Let me Let me kick it in here. We're going to cover some different territory today. Your foster experience, your relationship with your foster family, the good they did in your life, which is awesome. But let's go there. How old were you when you first stepped into the foster program? And when did you begin to realize what was happening?
21: Sure. So the first interest in the foster care was at 16 months. And it was, at that time, I was, of course, too young to remember many things then. But I went through the process of what is common in foster care as reunification attempts with my birth
22: that
21: family.
22: That was the number one goal.
21: That's the number one goal of foster care all the time, every time.
22: Try to get you back with your biological parent or parents.
21: Correct. Yeah. And I went through those reunification attempts multiple times, as the state is often leaning toward trying to give that birth family every opportunity to improve their life and become the parents that where a child can be protected and safe. So during those reunification attempts, of course, it was very heartbreaking for my foster family, even though they had really released me to the Lord. But they did get calls, you know, middle of the night, Sarah has to go home. And that is what happened. Sarah had to go home. And I definitely had such a great love for my mother and for my siblings. I wanted it to be a perfect haven. And I even made this huge castle at my foster parents' house of our family living all together in love and in harmony, you know. But that was a fantasy. That wasn't reality, right?
22: But it's what your heart wished for.
21: It's what my heart wished for. Yeah. And especially with my mother and my sisters, I really wanted to be back with them. Like I said, my mother had three more children after me, a set of twins, who I often, during that reunification period, would protect, would bring into bathrooms and get food with, and those sort of things. So I had deep bonds with these individuals.
22: How did the Christian family that was your initial foster family, how did they care for you that made that impact on you spiritually particularly? And again, I just would encourage more Christian families to consider, if you want to go to the chaos of the world, there's no greater chaos than foster care. Mm-hmm. And of course, the scripture talks about bringing God's shalom, his peace, into this world of chaos, which is a sinful world.
21: Right.
22: So you look at it, you want to jump into the deep end of the pool and do a lot of good work, jump into foster care. But speak to that dynamic of your Christian foster parents.
21: Sure.
22: And how did that unfold?
21: Yeah, I'll give you a couple examples. So one of the ways in which they were involved when I was even reunited with my family is they were still in my mother's life, because my mother still allowed that because she was overwhelmed with the many children she had. And they would bring food and clothes to my family. They made hygiene boxes and bring to my mother to try to help them during those times. And also, there was a time where my mother allowed for, again, this was during a time where I was still with the family, where they allowed for my previous foster family, you could classify as at this point, to take me to school. And my adopted mom was an elementary teacher. So she enrolled me in the school she went to, and she would pick me up from my house, my birth parents' house, and she would bring a change of clothes because my clothes were not suitable for wearing. And she would bring baby wipes and those kind of materials to clean me up before school and then bring me back. And that was so powerful because it showed her love for me, regardless of how foster care panned out for them.
22: Yeah.
21: You know, how it really panned out for them.
22: Well, and the dignity. When you look at that and felt that at the time, you got me crying now, but that being aware of that. In itself is really amazing.
21: Yeah.
22: You know, what's happening to me right now?
21: Yeah, it was healing. It was powerful. It was Christ at work directly, intimately. And, you know, they would throw birthday parties for my other siblings. They did everything within their means to support my mother and her children. Yeah. And of course, they said from the beginning, regardless of how this turns out, we're going to love Sarah no matter what happens to her, you know. And that was powerful. They were committed to the end, a long-term situation.
22: You know, this is maybe an unanswerable question, but we share some similarities. Mine was not as tragic as yours. But was it enough to offset the lack of what you may have perceived as normal or love from mom and dad that you didn't really have.
21: It did not replace that. It was something that provided hope throughout the process, which was life-saving for me to have hope at all.
22: And I think one of the difficulties for us that have done foster care, all you can do is show up. You can't make that happen in a child's heart. You know, and the best way to get there is by loving them, by helping them. I mean, what she did for you with clothing and wipes, and that is love. You interpreted it correctly.
21: Yes.
22: That's the big difference.
21: Yes. And then after a reunification attempt, when I was placed back in their care, I was riding with her and I asked her, and I know this hurt her deeply. I said to her, "Why didn't you come get me? Why didn't you come help me?" But she couldn't at that time because the state had required that I go back. And so she bore those wounds too. She was a part of this. Yeah. You know, she suffered too in that. And now I completely understand as an adult why she couldn't just come get me.
22: Yeah.
21: You know?
22: All right, to give us a little oxygen and get the wetness out of our eyes, I want to make a statement here that I think is really cool. And that's the role Adventures in Odyssey, the radio drama, played in your life at this time. And, you know, for all the donors that support Focus that helped do that, I mean, it, you know, we're committed to Odyssey. We have a movie coming out, I think September or October at your theaters. You're going to want to go support the ministry by going. But how did Odyssey help you?
21: Odyssey was amazing. So I was first introduced to Odyssey in my foster care family. At that time, I believe Chick-fil-A would give a tape. And I listened to one tape and I suddenly wanted every album that ever existed. But the beautiful thing about Odyssey is it brings the gospel to into the child's life, right? So you have the mentorship of Wit. You have Connie, who comes to maturity of faith. You have Eugene, who during the 90s, you know, who comes to saving faith. But it's always introduced in a way that a child can understand. And of course, it has many Bible stories. So I was really fed and nurtured and discipled through that. I mean, as amazing as, I mean, I know that sounds unbelievable, but it is true.
22: And you're not the only one. I mean, thousands of now adults said that when they were children, Odyssey was what gave them the foundation.
21: Yeah.
22: So, you know, you go to Sunday school and that's really good and helpful. But when you could do that radio drama.
21: Yes.
22: And, you know, envision these stories unfolding in what you perceive as a child to be a real life place and Wit a real character.
21: Right.
22: And, you know, the grandpa you never had. And,
21: right.
22: You know, just all those great lessons. Mm-hmm. And the writers are spectacular. Paul and so many others, Dave Arnold. And we're so grateful for the talent of being able to do that. And we're looking forward to that movie and the 13 episodes that are going to stream after that.
20: Yeah, you can find out all about this new animated Adventures in Odyssey film. We're so excited about it. Learn more about it and support the work. It's going to take a lot of financial resources to get this project off the ground, and you can start by going to focusonthefamily.com/broadcast.
22: Speak to the adoption now, the Christian family that said yes, we'll adopt Sarah. Wow.
21: Sure.
22: Tell me about that emotion.
21: Yeah. So at nine, so 1999, the state had terminated my mother's parental rights, which of course is a tragedy on its own, and terminated her rights for myself and for my three younger siblings. My older siblings, unfortunately, were in group homes or they aged out of foster care. It was very tragic to witness and see. But I remember my adoption day very specifically because I had to go before a judge and I actually threw up before the whole event.
22: Just being so nervous.
21: So nervous. And the judge asked me, it was like a moment of decision moment, which I think is very unusual. But the judge asked me in front of my foster family, you know, petitioning to adopt me, where I wanted to live.
22: You're nine.
21: I'm nine.
22: Yeah.
21: I'm nine. And I knew enough, again, that I would not survive in that environment anymore. But it was devastating and heartbreaking all at the same time and also relieving at the same time, right? So at that point, I was given a huge gift, though, which was permanence, which every child needs is permanence. And that was the gift that began to mature me and help me grow my relationship with Christ, and really shifted the direction of my entire life after that moment.
22: I so feel what you're talking about. Mm-hmm. I really do. I had to tell my dad I didn't want to live with him when I was 10, because that's what my siblings thought needed to happen. Mm-hmm. And it's true. He was an alcoholic. It wasn't healthy. Mm-hmm. And I moved in with my brother. But to say that to him, and he just got up, came over, hugged me, and said, I love you.
21: Yeah, and the pain for, you know, that I went through later on as a teenager and things like that, of this belief that was circulated that I somehow chose this at nine, right? I had nothing to do with it. You know, I answered the question, but it was already decided that my mother's rights were terminated. So it's very painful. It's very difficult.
22: Well, in the beautiful way that you describe that, in your heart, you know, this is safety.
21: Right.
22: Making this decision puts me in a place where there's food and love and comfort, and over here it's chaos and danger, and I don't know if I'll be able to eat. Mm-hmm. Those aren't very good choices.
21: Right.
22: I mean, really, the other one is without your mom, whom you love.
21: Right.
22: And speak to that, you know, that other thing that some people that haven't been in the situation, the unbelievable love a child can have for their parent, as imperfect as they are. Mm-hmm. It is amazing how we can love as a child through all the bad stuff.
21: Mm-hmm. Oh, I adored my mother. Yeah. I loved her with all my heart. I never wanted that to happen. I never wanted that to be my life story, to leave her. And I always wanted her to improve. I wanted it. I believed I had this childlike, you can call it being naive, but I believed she would pull through and things would improve. But time and time again, I learned it didn't improve, you know. But the love never changed. The love never changed. Mm.
20: Sarah, if I have it right, your adoptive mom had an abortion element to her story. And and her story has led you to this point of speaking so boldly for life. Mm-hmm. Is that right?
21: That's correct. Yes. My adopted mother is another heroine in my life. She had an abortion in Milwaukee, Wisconsin, when she was in her 20s. And that was the only pregnancy she ever had. And she came to her moment of decision at the age of 40. And cried out to God because she was suicidal over that abortion, and was convicted that that was ending his child's life, the Lord's child's life, and then started her own healing journey. And after her healing journey, she began counseling other women on the and post-abortion recovery. And seeing her witness really inspired me. She would hold a sign outside facilities that said, I had an abortion. Please come talk to me.
22: Wow.
21: And I got to witness that devotion. Mm-hmm. And I also got to witness her ministry, or I would say her attempt at ministry to my mother of healing, of what it looks like to heal from this. God can forgive you. God will forgive you, you know, and you can be set free.
22: You know, I want to ask this tenderly, because so often in doing foster care, you're given a sheet. Are you able to accept? And then there's a whole list of things.
21: Mm-hmm.
22: Food hoarding, head knocking. Mm-hmm. It can be lighting fires. Mm-hmm. I mean, there's no normal box.
21: Right.
22: I remember filling that sheet out, and I looked at Jean, sexual orientation issues, all kinds of things. Mm-hmm. And you look at that list and you go, wow, okay. What are you willing to check that you're willing to bring into your home?
21: Mm-hmm.
22: Peaceful Christian home.
21: Mm-hmm.
22: And again, in our experience, we had one child who was a food hoarder, because they probably had the same circumstance you had.
21: Yeah.
22: And every morning we started with him, and he would say, can I have a bowl of cereal? Can I have pancakes? Can I have toast? Mm-hmm. Can I have bacon?
21: Mm-hmm.
22: Can I? And this mound of food I would make for him. Mm-hmm. I mean, this went on for like 3 months. And then one day, it's like he figured it out, that if he asked for it, it would be there. And that was the last time he did it. It was just the weirdest thing. It's just like he just needed to know, which we would call food security, that if he asked for it, it would be there. And then he just went back to a bowl of cereal. And I was just really attentive to that in that moment, all he needed. And, you know, we threw a bunch of pancakes away. What's the big deal?
21: Right.
22: But it changed him and his ability to be secure, that he had a place to eat.
21: Mm-hmm.
22: I mean,
21: mm-hmm.
22: that's what we're talking about in that context. Do you feel like when you look back on your life, did you come into that foster and adoptive situation with baggage? Oh. What were the boxes for you?
21: Oh, 100%. Mm-hmm. Absolutely. No doubt. I saw many Christian counselors. I saw psychiatrists. I saw many different specialists in mental health things. I had food. I had issues with food disorders.
22: Wait, come on. That's completely reasonable.
21: It's just the truth. Right. Your body remembers the trauma you've experienced.
22: Yeah.
21: That was true for me. So I had to go through a lot of healing and recovery from that time in my life.
22: Yeah.
21: My Christian foster care parents, later adoptive parents, provided that support. They provided, there were times as a teenager I was suicidal. I mean, it wasn't pretty, you know, but it was Christ throughout it and them alongside me.
22: Wow.
21: Yeah.
22: I mean, just steady.
21: Steady, consistent.
22: Consistent.
21: Absolutely.
22: I mean, that's so good. I mean, we would look at you today and how you're expressing yourself. We're going, wow, she's an amazing woman. But you had difficulty.
21: Yes,
22: I just want to make sure that is there and people know that. You have to work out those things.
21: Yeah. And then too, the tragedy in my family, not to be so sober with you today, but the tragedy with my family is I've had 3 siblings pass away. Both, and then my mother passed away and my stepfather passed away. So a lot of tragedy, and a lot of that comes from the ramifications of the abuse and the pain they experienced in their life.
22: You know, Sarah, this is an extreme situation, obviously, and you know, all the degradation that you were facing. And again, I'm so proud of you. I wish I could have been there to be that foster dad for you. Gene would have been right there with you. But I'm thinking of even intact biological homes where things go wrong. This is far more desperate, but it's like every marriage and every family is a stench to Satan, and he's going to try to crush us at every turn. Mm-hmm. Look at the unfortunate impact he's had on marriage in this country.
21: Oh, absolutely.
22: But in that context, that woman that had that abortion, who, you know, many in the church, and that's just a real statistic, like 1 in 4 women have had an abortion. And that data set, from what I understand, is very similar to the women attending church. Mm-hmm. So there's this guilt. There's this, and you know, women are so good at bearing guilt.
21: Mm-hmm.
22: You really do look at yourselves first and say, what did I do?
21: Right.
22: How does a woman really feel like God could take that from her, take that sin and set her free? Is it possible, really?
21: Absolutely. It's just the simple fact of the cross that Jesus died on. He died for the sins of humanity, whatever that sin may be. It covers it. It erased his white as snow. And I believe that with all my heart, because I've seen it with my adopted mother, and I saw the suffering and the guilt from my birth mother, right? But the cross levels us all out. We're all sinful. We all are prone. The scripture says our hearts are desperately wicked without the Lord. But the Lord wants us to be free. And that's what he wants for that post-abortive woman, to be free of that guilt, free of that shame, acknowledging it for what it is first, right? Having moral responsibility, understanding I ended the life of your child, Lord. But then to experience the freedom afterward of I don't have to carry this anymore. Jesus bore it for me on the cross.
22: Yeah, that is so good. And I think that's the main thing that I wanted to get across. If you're in that spot, you just can't feel it. Maybe you've tried. You've gone down at your church several times. It just hasn't felt like it's gotten to that point where you feel free of that sin.
21: Mm-hmm.
22: Give us a call. We have caring Christian counselors that can help. What in that ingredient, if I could call it that, talking to women, counseling women, working in the pro-life movement, what tends to be the most positive way that a woman can get there? What are those things that pour into her life?
21: So a couple of things I think are important to remember is that a woman that's making the abortion decision is often a woman in what would be described as a crisis situation, not thinking through the future, only thinking about the here and now, right? But what they really need from the Christian community is this understanding of we are going to show you compassion. We're going to show you understanding about what is going on in your life, and we're going to help you and unravel how you can raise your child with support. And that's really important because women in these situations, they don't have the luxury of judgment. And I don't say judgment as if we are somehow condoning abortion. We're never condoning abortion. Right. We're always telling the truth about what abortion does.
0: Yeah.
21: But we're reaching in. We are trying to get in her shoes and say, let's go through it together. Let's walk through this together. How can I help you before you make this decision? Let's look at every other way that your life could be. And let's also look at the future of what your life could be. It's walking her through that. And if she's a Christian, reaching out to her with the message of the gospel and the message of hope, and that that she will not be in this moment forever.
22: I just hope people, women particularly in this situation, will grab a hold of that. Don't live in that despair, that guilt, that shame. Let's work together to get you to a healthier place. And you're doing so much to do that. Thank you for what you've done. You know, let me end here because we've had this experience. You said you showed up in a stained nightgown and a half a bottle of Coke or something, right?
21: Yes, that's right.
22: That's so typical. What's really typical for foster care, which it was true of me. I had a hefty bag, you know, a garbage bag clothes that I, and when we probably had 15 kids come through our home over 8 years or so with foster, always the same story. It was a trash bag of clothes. So one thing that we've done here with the team, Dr. Sharon Ford and the team that work every day to help kids get connected into foster care and foster families, Christians to step up. And I so appreciate what they do each and every day, but they created a suitcase bundle. And so that dignity issue, you know, like what you
21: felt.
22: So we're able to supply, you're able to supply a duffel bag with a children's Bible, with a little teddy bear or stuffed animal, with a handwritten note that the team or the church that we work with to put these kits together, they'll sign those cards to that child saying, you're worthy, we see you, you're made in the image of God, we love you. And join that. I mean, that is like the easiest thing you can do. We're not asking you directly to be in foster care, but can you do that? Can we? We've given, I think, over 50,000 of these away to local foster agencies to work with, and they love it. So let's be the light of Christ as Christians. Let's supply that to show dignity. In addition, we want to expose you to the great work of Wait No More, our foster adoption efforts here at Focus. Go to the website, call us, whatever the Lord's laying on your heart. If he's saying you can come around and provide help to a foster family, it's called respite care. And it's a word that simply means get around them, maybe go shopping for them, do their laundry, whatever might be helpful to them. And then it just keeps going from there. I love my wife, Jean. When we were talking about this program at Focus and I got home and she said, if you're going to ask other people to do it, then we need to do it. And I said, no, I was the foster kid. I paid my dues. Isn't that terrible? No, I think about it. She just gave me that great wife eye. Like, that sounds dumb.
21: A lot of Christians think the only way to support foster care efforts is to foster themselves, but the foster care community needs support in a lot of other ways.
22: Yeah, they have found, we have found that like a 5-to-1 ratio for every, if in your church a family does foster care, if five families will just gather around them and help them with the things that I'm talking about, shopping and other things, they'll be very successful in that. They just need help. They need a weekend break. All those kinds of things.
21: Right.
22: So, Sarah, with all of that, just thank you so much for being with us. I am already, I just want to be your dad. I just so appreciate. I'm so proud of you and what you've done. I'm grateful you were here for the internship all those years ago. You're like my star person. And listen to Odyssey and just God bless you as he obviously has been doing since you were born, and even before you were born, he was in your corner.
21: Yes.
22: Nothing better.
21: Covenant of love.
22: Covenant of love.
20: Yeah. 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I'm John Fuller, inviting you back as we once again help you and your family thrive in Christ.
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24: Welcome, and thank you for joining us again for another study in the book of Daniel. You know, God does answer prayer. 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And Restream streams the programs to YouTube and to Facebook. Well, Restream servers were down. We clicked on, couldn't get on. And we got together with our team. There's three of us. Matt Gray is our media director. George Washington Devaraj is one of our media directors as well, and he's responsible for this Restream. So we were seeing, what can we do? Well, we don't want to disappoint our audience. We know God has a special message for tonight. And we just prayed and prayed that the Lord would miraculously get us back on Restream so we could stream this program. We were looking at other platforms, including Zoom and so forth. And 3 minutes before the program was to go on the air at 7:57 Eastern time, Restream came back on and George said, Restream's back on. And so here we are with you. We know God is a special blessing tonight. You know, we wrestle not against flesh and blood, but against principalities and powers. The devil is doing everything he can, of course, to interrupt at times, but our God is more mighty. Well, welcome to Daniel chapter 6. We'll study it tonight, verse by verse. But before we do that, if you have any questions, we want to put up where you can send your questions at info@hopelives365.com. 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Let's pray and then jump right into the book of Daniel tonight. Father in heaven, how we thank you that we can open the Word of God, and in this secular age, an age of materialism and godlessness, we're thankful that the Word of God still speaks. We're thankful that the message from the Word of God never gets old. So speak to us through your word tonight, we pray thee, as we open our hearts to receive your blessing. And we know you have a special blessing for us tonight. I pray that you touch each one that's watching through your Holy Spirit. In Jesus' name, amen. Well, let's summarize the first five chapters of the book of Daniel. Where have we come from so far? Well, in Daniel chapter 1, we studied about a God that turns defeat into victory. Daniel's taken captive. He purposes in his heart to serve God. And he comes out 10 times better in wisdom than all those in the Babylonian realm. God turns defeat into victory, turns our sorrows into joy. You can do nothing against the truth, 2 Corinthians tells us, but for the truth. So the devil tries to attack, to destroy, to distort, but Jesus is more powerful. Daniel 1, God who turns defeat into victory. Daniel chapter 2, that great dream of the image with the head of gold, breast and arms of silver, thighs of brass, legs of iron, feet of iron and clay. A great rock smites the image. God's kingdom is set up. Daniel 2 reveals the God who's the true prophet, the God who can tell the future. There is none like him who can tell the end from the beginning. And if God can tell the future nations, your life as well is in his hands. And then Daniel chapter 3, the story of the king's image. Daniel 2 is God's image. Daniel 3 is the king's image, this image of all of gold, where King Nebuchadnezzar wanted Babylon to last forever. Shadrach, Meshach, and Abednego go into the fiery furnace. Jesus delivers them. So Daniel 3 is the story of the God who delivers. Daniel 1, the God who turns defeat into victory. Daniel 2, the God who reveals the future. Daniel 3, the God who delivers or redeems his people. Daniel 4, King Nebuchadnezzar wanders around like eating grass, like an oxen, like a wild beast. Then he turns to heaven. His pride is abased. And Nebuchadnezzar recognizes that God is ruler over all. So Daniel 4 is the God who rules over all, the God who's sovereign, the God who's true king. So in chapter 2, he's the true prophet. Chapter 3, he's the priest. Chapter 4, he's the king. Chapter 2, he is the revealer. Chapter 3, he is the redeemer. In chapter 4, he's the ruler. We come to chapter 5. In chapter 5, we see Belshazzar on his last night. Judgment hangs over the nation of Babylon. It has crossed the boundary of God's mercy. It has filled up the cup of its iniquity. And the judgments of God fall. You know, there are those people that say, you know, God is love. He'll never destroy sin, etc. God is love. 1 John 4:8, God is love. But love has two sides to it. There's the side of mercy and grace and the side of justice. If God would allow sin to go on forever, that would not be just. And love is just. Love is fair. And so in the destruction of Babylon, we see God's appeal to Babylon. Daniel had been in that nation for years, over 60 years. He had been giving God's call to that nation, just like Noah gave God's call for 120 years. And the Babylonians, by and large, rejected the call of God, and judgment fell. So in our world today, God has a message going out to prepare the world for the coming of Jesus. As Jesus said in Matthew 24, verse 14, this gospel of the kingdom shall be preached in all the world as a witness to all nations. Then shall the end come. So Jesus will not return until every human being on planet Earth has had some intelligent possibility to accept his love and respond to his grace. Now, of course, he's working on human hearts through his Holy Spirit, drawing people to himself. He's the light that lights everybody in, that comes into the world. He also is working through the providences of God. He's arranging circumstances in our life. He is also working through the beauties of nature. Psalm 19 says, the heavens declare the glories of God, and day unto day utter his speech, night unto night under his knowledge. Romans 1 talks about the fact that even the heathen can sense the majesty of God through nature. So God is doing everything.

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3: Well, many, many tackle you for us, and our weight in the balance isn't found wanting. You come now to Daniel 6. Medes and Persians have overcome the Babylonians. Darius is the king of the Medes, Cyrus of the Persians. So it pleased Darius, that's the king of the Medes, verse 1, Daniel 6, to set over the kingdom 120 satraps, that's princes, to be over the whole kingdom. And over these three governors, of whom Daniel was one, that the satraps might give account to them so that the king would suffer no loss. Verse 3, then this Daniel distinguished himself above the governors and satraps because an excellent spirit was in him, and the king gave thought to setting him over the whole realm. So let's think about this. Here you have King Darius. Here's the organizational chart. You have King Darius. Below King Darius, you have three governors. They report directly to the king. Then you have these 120 princes that have different responsibility in the empire. Now, I want you to think about this. When one nation overthrows another nation, the prime minister of the nation that's been overthrown is not promoted to be prime minister of the nation that overthrows them. There was something in Daniel that Darius saw. He saw, the Bible says, an excellent spirit. He saw in Daniel a man of integrity. He saw in Daniel a man that would not siphon off the revenues that were coming in. So each of these 120 princes were responsible to govern for the king, but they were responsible for collecting the revenues, the taxes, and other revenues from each of these provinces. When those revenues came in, they would be counted by these three governors and then go on to the king. If these governors were dishonest, they could be siphoning off, they could be stealing from the king, embezzling his money. And so the king knew he had to put Daniel there. He saw in Daniel a man of integrity, a man of honesty. I remember reading in Greek philosophy about Diogenes. And Diogenes walked through the streets of Athens with a candle in his hand. And somebody said, it was that dark night, he said, what are you looking for? And he said, I'm looking for an honest man. Honest men and women always rise to the top. God blesses them abundantly. We may have some setbacks if we're honest, but God honors, God says, them that honor me, I will honor.
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3: And so here, Darius recognized in Daniel something special. But the governors weren't too happy about that. At verse 4, so the governors and satraps sought to find some charge against Daniel concerning the kingdom. But they could find no charge or fault because he was faithful. Nor was there any error or fault found in him. I'm interested in this phrase, he was faithful. Daniel was faithful. Faithful to whom? Faithful to God. He determined in his heart to do nothing that would displease God. You remember what it said of Jesus? John 8, verse 29. Jesus said, I always do those things that please him. So Jesus made a decision in every aspect of his life to be faithful to the Father. Daniel made that decision. He was faithful. Faithful to what? To whom? To God. Faithful to what? To the truths of Scripture. Daniel would not violate the truths of Scripture. He would not bow to social pressure. He could not be bought or sold. Reminds me of a statement that I read, the greatest want of the world is the want

men or women who cannot be bought or sold, whose commitment to God is stalwart. The greatest one of the world is the one of men and women who can't be bought or sold. Somebody said everybody has their price. That's not true. Daniel did not have his price. He would not sell out cheap for the pleasures of this world. Daniel was faithful, faithful to God, faithful to divine truth. So these three men meet. That is something that I want you to see here, and I call it the cascade of evil, the steps down on the pathway of perdition. There are four steps that these men take. First, they allow jealousy to fester in their hearts. Second, they begin to scheme. Secondly, is they enter into deceit. So it's first jealousy, then it's deceit. The jealousy leads them to lie to the king, and you'll see that. Then they begin to scheme of how they can get rid of Daniel, and ultimately they are ready to commit murder. So there's jealousy, deceit, scheming, and murder. Let's look at that. See, jealousy brings forth the fruit of deceit. Deceit brings forth the fruit of scheming to get rid of the one who you want to destroy. And the ultimate result of that is murder. Let's look at those things, starting with Daniel 6. So the governors and the satraps sought to find some charge against Daniel concerning the kingdom, but they couldn't find any charge. Why? They're jealous. Verse 5, then these men said, we shall not find any charge against this Daniel unless we find it against him concerning the law of God. They're very jealous. So they go into the king with a plan. And what's their plan? They say, verse 7, all the governors of the kingdom, the administrators and satraps, the counselors and advisors have consulted together to establish a royal statute and to make a firm decree that whoever petitions any god or man for 30 days, except you, O king, shall be cast into the den of lions. All the governors of the kingdom and the administrators and satraps have met to establish a royal decree that if you don't, if you worship any other god, you're going to be thrown in the den of lions. Look, that's a bold-faced lie. That's totally dishonest. It's falsehood. Why? They say all the governors of the kingdom have met. And the administrators, did all the governors meet? Certainly not. Daniel did not meet with them. They didn't have Daniel's input from this. So this is a lie. So what do? Verse 8, they scheme. So they jealousy has led to deceit. Deceit is leading to scheming. Verse 8, now, O king, establish the decree and sign the writing so that it cannot be changed. So they're scheming. We've got to get rid of Daniel, but we're not going to tell the king, according to the law of the Medes and Persians. Therefore, king, sign the decree. Therefore, he signed a death decree for Daniel. Now, one of the things that we want to study about tonight is how the human heart works and how the devil attempts to get rooted in the human heart so that things that we ourselves didn't know were there surface, and that they're lurking there and they came out at the right time. Keep your finger here in Daniel chapter 6, and we're going to go over to Hebrews chapter 12. The devil is a great schemer. The devil plants things in the human heart, and then those things come out at the right time. You know, I've heard somebody say to me, oh, this person made me angry. No, they didn't make you angry. Your angry words came out because there was anger in your heart. If there was no anger in your heart, those angry words would not have come out. Some people say, everybody's doing it, so therefore I did it too. No. That desire was in your heart, and that desire was manifest in your actions. So look what Scripture says. Hebrews 12, verse 14 and 15. Pursue peace with all men and holiness, without which no one will see the Lord. Looking diligently, lest anyone fall short of the grace of God, lest any root of bitterness spring up and cause trouble, by this many will be defiled. So the root of bitterness is there all the time, but it springs up.
And that root of bitterness springs up in envy. That root of bitterness springs up in jealousy. That root of bitterness that springs up in envy and jealousy leads to deceit. And that deceit leads to scheming. And that can ultimately lead to the do away with the one who's the enemy. So there's roots produce fruits. Rather, roots produce shoots, and shoots produce fruits. So there are two kinds of fruits. Galatians chapter 5, there are the fruits of the Spirit, and there are the evil fruits of satanic, the works of the flesh, the Bible calls them, the fruits of the Spirit and the works of the flesh. So Galatians chapter 5, when the Spirit of God fills our heart, He roots out bitterness. He roots out envy. He roots out jealousy. He roots out lust. He roots out intemperance when the Spirit of God fills our heart. Galatians 5, but the fruit of the Spirit is what? Love, joy, grace, long-suffering, kindness, goodness, faithfulness, gentleness, self-control. Against such there's no law. So the fruits of the Spirit are the positive character qualities of love and joy and peace and long-suffering. But there's another aspect too, verse 24. Those who are Christ's have crucified the flesh with the passions of it. Because in verse 19 of Galatians 5, it says, now the works of the flesh are evident. They're adultery and fornication and uncleanness and licentiousness and idolatry and sorcery and hatred and contentions and jealousies. Wait. The fruit of the flesh is what? Jealousy. So the governors had the fruits of the flesh, jealousy that led to deceit, that led to scheming, that led to murder. That was a fruit of the flesh. Daniel was faithful, and what did he have? The fruits of the Spirit. Love and joy and peace reigned in Daniel's heart. What is the lesson for us in all this? What's the lesson for us? The lesson for us is to search our own hearts. You remember what David prayed, search me, O God, and try me to see if there's any wicked thing in me. We pray, God, is there any root in my heart that I have not surrendered to you? Is there any root deep within me that needs to be rooted out by the Holy Spirit so that the fruits of the Spirit can be manifest in my life? Daniel knew that if he gave up his prayer life, he would give up his relationship with God. So we go down now to the death decree's been passed, Daniel 6, verse 10. Now, when Daniel knew that the writing was signed, so he knew it was signed. Daniel knew that. He knew the writing was signed. He went home. And in his upper room, with his windows open toward Jerusalem, he wasn't hiding that. He knelt down on his knees three times that day and prayed and gave thanks before his God, as was his custom very early. Daniel's prayer life was not spasmodic. It was not something he did today and let go tomorrow. He knew the writing was signed. But there are times when, as the Bible says in Acts chapter 5, you ought to obey God rather than men. Civil government has legitimate authority, but it does not have authority to pressure and force us to violate the law of God. It does not have that authority. And so here, the scripture says that Daniel would not violate his conscience. He would not violate the law of the living God. Daniel knew that the writing was signed, and he went home. And in his upper room, he knelt down on his knees three times a day, and he prays. And he's seeking God. So the argument that they use is that Daniel's relationship to God was not showing the king due respect, that Daniel was an outlier. He was one that didn't go along with the laws of the kingdom. And the king, when he heard these words, was greatly displeased with himself. Why? He saw he had been duped. He saw that he had been tricked. He saw he had been fooled. And he was greatly displeased with himself. He wanted to deliver Daniel. And so he asks his lawyers and attorneys and his key men to find out if there's any way the law could be changed. And they say, there's no way. Verse 15, then these men approached the king and said to the king, know, O king, that it's the law of the Medes and Persians,
that no decree or statute

0: statue, which the king establishes, can be changed. So the king gave the command, and they brought Daniel and cast him into the den of lions. But notice what the king says. Your God, whom you serve continually, I love the word continually, he'll deliver you.
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0: God cares for the challenges you are facing right now. God cares for the trials that you are going through. God cares for the difficulties you are facing. God cares for the struggles that you have. And God's reaching out to you right now. God wants to touch you. He wants to give you strength to go on, hope for the future. He has an amazing plan for your life. He will not let the lion gobble you up. And although we fight against and wrestle against flesh and blood, we have a mighty Savior who's much mightier than them all. Let's pray together. Father in heaven, wherever we are tonight, we bow our heads to pray. And we thank you that from the stories of Daniel, we can find lessons for our lives. We thank you that no challenge is too great for you, no difficulty too large for you, no problem too great that you cannot unravel. So, Lord, give us wisdom, we pray, to know how to face the future. Give us strength, give us courage. For somebody who may be struggling watching this program tonight, I pray that they would sense right now the touch of the Holy Spirit, and they would sense your power in their life. And we thank you in Jesus' name. Amen.
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4: In Acts 6:4, the early church leaders declared, "But we will devote ourselves to prayer and the ministry of the Word." Father, in Jesus' name, thank you for this example of the priorities of biblical leadership. Thank you for their conviction to rise above the pressures of people and the distractions of the day, to be firm in the things that matter most, prayer and the ministry of the Word. We pray today for pastors who are distracted and discouraged, that they will make the next new thing the first old thing. Awaken them anew to the priorities that produce spiritual health and vibrant ministry marked by the power of the Holy Spirit, so that your gospel will go forward in our communities today. We pray this in Jesus' name. Amen. The Resilience Conference, coming up October 13 through 15 at Champion Forest Church in Houston, will be a profound opportunity to envision what a praying church can look like and get the tools you need to take it there. 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
9: 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The message of today is titled, The Devil is God of Nothing, Part 2. 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
10: Ephesians chapter 6, hallelujah, verse number 10, finally, my brethren, be strong in the Lord and in the power of his might. Put on the whole armor of God that you may be able to stand against the wiles of the devil. Now, the devil has wiles, I mean, he has tricks. The devil did make you do it. You tell me all this shooting that's going on, the devil ain't making them do it? No. He's got a group of people that's filled with anger and bitterness, want to be seen, and want to do things to be in the media, many of them. Some of them feel they're lost in society and hate that you seem to be successful. And they want to take out many people as they can. It's not the devil making them do it. If that be the case, the devil would have been making them do it. Now, I will say this. He will entice them to do it. He will entice you. But every time you did something evil, he could have enticed you, but it was your own desire in your own heart that led you to do what you did. I can find a motive, and I'm going to tell you something. I'm really sick of people making this some big warfare going on in the sky that's making all this happen. Let me say this to you. Every time a man is killed, you got to stop killing it. You're looking for the one that did it. You need to ask God to show you that devil. If it's the devil doing it, then don't arrest the man. Cast the devil out. Every time somebody's murdered, every time somebody's raped, every time your car's broke in, every time somebody steals your money, it is not a devil doing it. It's somebody doing it. Now, will the devil tempt him? Yes. Will he show him your stuff? Yes. But he motivated, but it's the motivation and the desire coming from the inside of a man or a woman that caused him to do what they're doing. Now, I will give credence to this. You can become possessed with a devil. And he will torment you. And he will torture you. He will convict you. He will bother you. He will trouble you. He will take away your peace because you now have allowed him into you. But I want to say to everyone that is present today, there's not a devil anywhere that exists in the universe that can resist your will. The Bible says you resist the devil. And he will flee from you. If you resist the devil, the Bible said he will flee from you. Now, it determined whether or not you want to believe what God's word says. I have been tempted, but I resist the devil. And I just have, you know what? I guess some things I've gone through has helped me so mightily. I know the devil ain't far, but I don't have seen him too much. And I know he might show up anytime, but I'm going to show you how I war against the devil. I don't send for no oil. You don't need a cloth on your head when you pray. If you needed a cloth on your head, God would have told you, make sure when you go pray, you better take some and wrap yourself up in it. Let me tell you, that's all idolatry teachings. The reason why people gravitate to that is because to pray, you got to repent. To pray right, you got to humble yourself. Jesus said, when you start praying, if you remember your brother got an ought against you, you got to first go get it reconciled, then come off up your gift. So what happens is, here come the preacher tells you, just send for this oil and you will get healed. And that seems an easy way out. But you ought to say, why is this in the Bible? The scripture tells us all things you desire, when you pray, you believe you receive it. And you shall have it. Let us not mix it up with idolatry and other schemes that the enemy put out there with us and think God will honor this prayer. That's why a lot of times your prayers are not answered. Because you feel you got to do this to be heard. If you don't do that, you don't even know where it come from. You believe if you ain't made the sign of the cross, God don't hear you. Well, guess what? You can read this scripture throughout and through in and outside out and inside out, and you will never find anybody saying, make the sign of a cross. That's why our prayers are not answered. Good things happen to us oftentimes because God reigns on the just and the unjust. He do good things to you, but it ain't because you did this here. Do you know where that cross came from? That was a man named Constantine. That was the name. He was a Roman emperor that really persecuted the Christians. And many times they were persecuting the Christians. Constantine the Great was out in a battle. And he said he saw a vision that came out of the sky. At this time, he was an unbeliever. But Constantine knew that he was about at his west end, and he joined the Christian community. You know, he felt there was power in the Christian community. He felt he really needed them. So what he did, he was out in the battle, and he said he saw a sign of a cross come out of the sky. And he said that cross, a voice said to him, if you make this sign, you will conquer. So he made the sign, and supposedly he brought it back to the Roman Catholic Church. Because he was a Roman emperor, and supposedly they conquered and they gave the credit to the cross, making the sign. How do you think that dishonors our God when he never told you to do that? How would God be moved away to trust, to move for you in a mighty way when you're going to give credit to some sign you made? And Jesus never told you that. It's not written in the Bible. It's not written in any of the apostles or epistles. And I'm not down in your church. I'm trying to get you straight into the truth so the truth will make you free. It's what I'm trying to do. When you pray, the Bible said, if you have aught, forgive, that your heavenly Father may forgive you. He said, if any sickly among you, it did not say, send for the oil that's in so and such, or go to the river of Jordan and be baptized. It didn't say you need to go over there and walk in the streets of Jerusalem. One person I met in the mall, and he was so excited. I know you've been to Israel. I said, no. He said, I thought you would want to walk where Jesus walked. I said, Jesus walks in me. I don't have to walk. I said, everywhere I go, he's right there with me. He said, I'll walk in them. I will talk in them. He said, well, don't you want to just walk those streets? I said, those streets had nothing to do with him, but they killed him over there. I said, those streets didn't do nothing for Jesus. Well, we are caught up in these things. I said, I'm going to tell you something. You think that makes you any better because you walked in Jerusalem? And I'm not down in your trip. Okay, maybe you almost fainted. Well, if you got excited about the Lord may have touched you. But he'll do that same thing for you if you're in your car. He'll do that same thing for you if you're in your living room, in your kitchen. I promise you, get excited right now. And I promise you, in your bedroom, God will do something for you now. Shout glory to God, somebody. He said, I walked those streets. I said, I'm going to tell you something. You talking about walking? I said, I'm going to tell you what coalition. I said, you know what? This mall I'm meeting you in. I said, Michael Jackson been in here. You walked in his steps. What did that do for you? Make you sing? You can walk right by Kobe Bryant, and I guarantee you still won't make you dunk. I guarantee you, you can get some shoes from Curry and can't make the ball reach from a three-point line. Let us not let these preachers deceive us with this stuff. Shout glory to God, somebody. Hallelujah. But if I get you in this word, or if I get you putting this word on, if I get you getting saved, putting on the helmet of salvation, if I can get you getting that sword of the Spirit, which is God's word, I promise you the devil won't do you no harm. Shout glory to God, somebody. Hallelujah. Hallelujah. Praise the name of Jesus. Here we are again. Hallelujah. Hallelujah. He says, for we wrestle not against flesh and blood, but against principalities. Principalities and powers. Let us clearly define the principalities that he's speaking in terms of. And just like I tell you now, everybody is claiming now to be a Christian. And they feel that if they elect the right man, it will change the society. I know it's not but one thing going to change the society is God has chosen the preaching of the gospel to save them that believe. That's what he's chosen. That's the only way you're going to get help. You grab a hold to what this Bible says. Find out where you are in the scripture. You will find me, and if you've been with me any while, you will notice I'm going to find my life where I am here. And I'm going to believe what it says about how I should respond and how I should not respond. And I'm going to do what it says when it's popular and when it's not popular. And I can assure you I will always have results, positive results, because the heaven and earth will pass away. Not because I'm anything great, but this word will not pass away. It will not pass away. The principalities that we are fighting against, which really means territorial governors or rulers. You think you're saying the devil. Modern translations have put this, it says, the Bible says, principalities and powers against rulers of darkness of this world. Let everybody say, of this world. Say it again. Of this world. Rulers of darkness, not the devil ruling. Rulers of darkness. What you mean? We get different judges that will say it's okay for same-sex marriage. When you know anything, they will say you cannot, you got to allow these boys to go into girls' restrooms and girls to go into boys' restrooms if they get transgender. They're trying to get this all over. This is what we are fighting against. We're fighting against these principalities, rulers of darkness that's in these high places. It did not say heavenly places. The new modern translations have taken high places out and put heavenly places. There's a difference in a high place and a heavenly place. High places, senators, governors, passing laws, ruling, bringing in different penal codes. That's contrary to the operation of God. Taking prayer out of school, that was not done in the heavenly places. That was a one woman on earth that's supposed to be an atheist, complained and caused the Senate and caused them to move forward, the Supreme Court to move forward to take prayer out of public schools. It was not something fighting in the sky. The devil don't know, and the devil wants you to be ignorant to think your war is so far off that you can't do nothing about it. But your warfare is right at hand that you can win this battle if you know who you're fighting, where you're fighting, and what to fight with. We should not fight by trying to get a new president going to make us more holy. It's not one president going to make us holy. God has not chosen a president to make you holy. He chose the preaching of the gospel to save them that believe. That's the only way you're going to be saved. If you're looking for somebody to make you prosperous, the scripture said you seek the kingdom of God and his righteousness, and everything you need will be added unto you. Hallelujah. God fed Israel in the wilderness. He gave them bread out of heaven. He's the same today, yesterday, and forever. The scripture shows us in these writings that Elijah was a man of lack passion as you and I. But he prayed earnestly that it would not rain. And at the prayer of a man, God shut up the heavens. That says to me that your prayer can cause God to move universally. Your prayer is powerful when you believe and walk right with him. And if you have not been walking right, all it requires you to do is to straighten it out. God doesn't hold things against you for months and weeks and Sundays and years, and you got to prove yourself before he do something for you. No, that's not what his word says. The Bible said the unrighteous man will not die for his sin the day that he turned. The very day that he turned. And these other tricks, it says, I want you to hold that because I want to go over here and read something. Hallelujah. Show the devil, show him up today. And you know, if the devil was so bad, at least you ought to kill some of these old preachers that's always talking about him. But you can't find the devil have done nothing but tempt and lied. God gave him permission to smite, to go, and to inflict Job with balls. But it was only done at the permission of God to God kind of show off. So you know what? When you're serving the Lord, I really believe the Lord, I believe the old devil tried me. And I believe the Lord told the devil, say, you know what? My servant Wendell ain't going to bow down. I don't care what happens. I believe he said, I got a servant down there. I ain't scared of police force, devil or demon. He ain't worth it. He'll serve me. And he'll do it right. Brother, you ain't got to holler it out to me. When you show me what that Bible says, I'm going to do it. Let's go over into Ezekiel. We're going to go to, I believe it's 18th chapter. Let's go to verse 1. The word of the Lord came unto me, saying, what meaneth ye that you use this proverbs concerning the land of Israel, saying? God is saying, what are you talking about? The fathers have eaten the sour grapes, and the children's teeth are set on edge. What they were saying is that the fathers had eaten the sour grapes, and that their children was under their curse, bearing their same iniquity. And they were going based upon, in Genesis, where God said, when he gave the commandments to Moses, he said, I am the Lord thy God, visiting the iniquities of the fathers upon the children to the second and third generation, to them that hate me, and showing mercies unto thousands of them that love me and keep my commandments. So they took that out where God said he would visit the iniquities of the fathers upon the children to the second and third generation, and folks start hollering, well, your children are cursed because what your fathers did. Now, that scripture is correct, but that scripture implied much more than the surface of his statement. What the scripture is really implying is that we fathers and mothers, we influence our children. We influence our children. The Bible said the son do what he see his father do. As is the mother, so is her daughter. So God is really letting them know that when you do wrong, many times you have influenced your children to be just like you. You might think, well, your kid's going to be okay. It's just me doing wrong. But when you drink, drunkenness is around the home all the time, most likely your kid's going to engage in drinking. You curse, your children going to curse. You one don't believe in God, you'll find your kids going around and saying they don't believe in God. So God did say, I would visit the iniquities of the fathers upon the children to their second and third generation. But he was speaking in terms of this manner only. You will influence your kids to walk in your same steps, and it will take two or three generations for me to purge them away from your filthiness, and you will cause them to be punished and judged because they will walk in your same statute. Not that I'll curse them because of you. Wrong. Wrong. That's like somebody do wrong and the police come shoot me. My daddy do wrong, they come put me in jail. That's not the way God operates. And he's telling them that. He's telling them, you got me wrong. Surely I said, I will visit iniquities upon those children. Because they themselves, many of you are in church today because your parents. Many of you have come to holiness because somebody in your early life told you about God. And it has affected you today to make you hungry to want to know more about God. But on the same token, when a young child has heard filthy, prejudice, evil stuff, it'll come up in their life and they fill with bitterness and war. And the same judgment that falls upon the fathers will fall on their children. But let me give you the true example of what God was saying here. Ezekiel 18, verse 2. What meaneth ye that you use this proverb concerning the land of Israel, saying, the fathers have eaten the sour grapes and the children's teeth are set on edge. As I live, said the Lord God, you shall not have an occasion anymore to use this proverb in Israel. Behold, all souls are mine. As the soul of the father, so also is the soul of the son is mine. The soul that sinned, it shall die. That's the one. That's the one gonna die. Not the father did bad and God just going to kill the children. No, God is not that evil. The soul that sinned shall die. And he goes explain. For if a man be just and do that which is lawful and right and has not eaten upon the mountains, neither has lifted up his eyes to idols of the house of Israel, neither has defiled his neighbor's wife. He hasn't done that. Neither has come near a mistress woman, and has not oppressed any, but has restored to the debtor his pledge, has spoiled none by violence, has given his bread to the hungry, and has covered the naked with a garment. He that has not given forth upon usury, neither has taken any increase, that has withdrawn his hand from iniquity, and has executed true judgment between man and man, has walked in my statute and have kept my judgments and dealt truly to deal truly, he is just. He shall surely live, said the Lord thy God. If he beget a son that is a robber, that good man can get a son that go rob and shed the blood and shed her blood, and that doeth the lack of any one of these things, and that doeth not any of those duties, but even has eaten upon the mountains and defiled his neighbor's wife, has oppressed the poor and the needy, has spoiled by violence, has not restored to pledge, and has lifted up his eyes to idols, has committed abomination. He has given forth usury and has taken increase. Shall he live? God asked the question, shall this man live even though his daddy was godly? See, the false preacher will tell you your son going to be saved if you send him some money. Send me $100 and your son that's in jail. Now he's speaking to millions of people. Well, maybe God want me to send this man $100. I'm telling you, that man's lying to you. God's going to get you out of jail. No, God don't get you out of jail because you send somebody money. God don't charge you for the works he give you freely. This is why people goes away and don't believe in God anymore, because there have been misrepresentation. I want

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13: Rejoice when God puts us in opportunities to take the gospel to lost people, that we actually love lost people, not just feel a duty to reach them, to actually long for the day that dirt and rust come together to make gold. 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He has made me a part of his family, and he has extended my arms to reach a greater family, and he's made me a part of a church that wants to do the same.
14: 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Dr. Chappell shares how the work of Jesus Christ removes the barriers of hostility and prejudice, and his love unites us. You can find this lesson and many others when you visit unlimitedgrace.com. And while you're there, look for Pastor Brian's commentary on the book of Ephesians, which he wrote for the Reformed Expository Commentary series. Dr. Chappell reveals how when we lift our eyes beyond ourselves to share Paul's expansive vision, then we too will join his doxology for God's amazing grace that transforms the world. Let's hear now from Dr. Brian Chappell as he shares the second half of the lesson, When Walls Come Tumbling Down.
13: The scriptures speak of different mountains that God must move. The title of the sermon is When Walls Come Tumbling Down, and that, of course, is a reference for most of us to a song about Joshua in the Old Testament at Jericho, defeating an enemy as God brought walls tumbling down. But in the New Testament, for the Apostle Paul, he refers to the New Testament Joshua. That's Jesus, by the way. Jesus is just the New Testament term for Joshua. Jesus is responsible for other walls coming down. Last week, we saw how the dividing wall of hostility between humanity and God, and between humanity and other humans, how those walls have been tumbling down by the work of Jesus Christ. But then the question is, what now? In the Old Testament, when the walls of Jericho came tumbling down, there was still a land to occupy by force. In the New Testament, when the walls of hostility between us and God and between us and others come down, there are hearts to occupy by the Spirit. And the Apostle Paul will tell us how as we look at Ephesians chapter 2. Ephesians chapter 2, verses 17 through 19. Let me ask that you would stand as we would read this portion of God's Word and consider what is the consequence of the walls tumbling down, of hostility once between God and us, and now between us and one another. Verse 17, speaking of Jesus, says, "And he came and preached peace to you who were far off, and peace to those who were near. For through him we both have access in one Spirit to the Father. So then you are no longer strangers and aliens, but you are fellow citizens with the saints and members of the household of God." Let's pray together. Heavenly Father, thank you for doing so much already in this service to demonstrate to us what it means when walls come tumbling down, when there is love for those who need it, when there is love for those who are different from many who are here. When there is a great willingness of the people of God to expand the embrace of the gospel to a family larger than we can imagine, and to do the work in our hearts so that we are willing for that precise thing to occur. We're going to ask now that you keep doing that work by your word and spirit, training our hearts to magnify the goodness and the glory and the family of Christ. Help us to see what that means, that we might be the means by which you embrace many. This we ask in Jesus' name. Amen. One of the church fathers of the ancient church says, when the Apostle Paul says, those both far and near are being given access to the Father, it is like an object of clay and an object of rust being put together and coming out as an object of gold. It's dirt out of the ground and corroded rust, the dirt as in the pagan religions, the rust as in the rusty Jews, no longer corroded, corrupted by their own faith rather than by the faith of God himself. And God putting them together and saying, as I deal with you together, you're gold. When that happens, what should happen in us is just an absolute rejoicing. This is a heavenly action. This is the beauty of the gospel. God is taking those who are apart, those who are in hostility, those who are first in hostility with him and often have differences with him, and God is putting them together in his church so that they learn not only his love, but through their love with one another, his love of the gospel for others also. There is dirt and rust being put together right here. So that gold will come out of us, which is the gold of the gospel. And when you begin to perceive the wonder and the goodness of that, you begin to rejoice whenever you see it happen. Some years ago, I was invited to a mission conference as a speaker. And it was a church much as ours that had the video screens. And we were shown a video of a ministry that church was being asked to support. This was a Presbyterian church in the South. But the video was showing a Korean pastor who'd been commissioned in Romania to minister to people in Hungary. Now, just to put that in the season's terms, okay? This was an Anglo church supporting an Asian pastor who'd been commissioned in the land of Dracula to minister to the people of Attila the Hun. This is better than Halloween horror. This is heavenly glory. God's people look at that and they say, this is all languages and peoples and nations being brought together for the purposes of the gospel. And when we see it happen, we say, that's gold. That's the gospel. We rejoice to see it. We yearn to see it. We love to be part of what God is doing. When we, as the Conference of Calling of this church, talked about unlimited grace being our joining as a church, early we trust in the song of Revelation 5. It was saying, what can we do? What will God enable us to do? So that we can say, worthy is the Lamb who was slain, to receive glory and honor and praise, because with your blood you purchase people for God from every tribe and language and people and nation. Wouldn't it be great if we could sing that? And yet we are singing it. So much of what we're doing, as we see parents who adopt,

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3: You are family now. You have the same father. You're in the same household. Different backgrounds, different languages, different tribes, different ethnicities. You're family now. And when that happens and the reality of it has begun to work in us, this is something greater than obligation. It's the heart that begins to yearn for an expanded family and to treasure all those who are in it. Right here in this place, just a couple of weeks ago, we put to rest one of the dear saints of this community, and that's Lois McRaven. And one of the things I loved learning about her and her family is what a bad grandmother she was in terms of how she addressed each of her grandchildren. Those of you who are at the funeral know what I'm talking about. One of her grandchildren would come in the door of the house, and she would say, "Oh, it's so good to have you here. You're my favorite." And that sounded terrible. Until the next grandchild walked in the door and she would say, "Oh, it's so good to have you here. You're my favorite." She always called each of her grandchildren her favorite so that at family reunions, all 13 grandchildren would wear a t-shirt that said, "Mimi's favorite." They all recognized that by her love, they were equally favorites. And what God is doing when he says, "I've decided to deal with both of you, Jew and Gentile, with an understanding that you have one father and you're part of one family," is God is saying by his great grace that we are equal in honor before him, each one a favorite. What does that do to us? If I begin to recognize those near and those far are a favorite of God.
4: 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The Apostle Paul wrote the letter to the Ephesians to declare God's plan that the gospel of Jesus Christ would reach the world through weak and sinful people like you and me. 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
3: What God is doing when he says, "I've decided to deal with both of you, Jew and Gentile, with an understanding that you have one father and you're part of one family," is God is saying by his great grace that we are equal in honor before him, each one a favorite. What does that do to us? If I begin to recognize those near and those far are a favorite of God. Well, first of all, it ignites in us a mission impulse, right? I so rejoice to be a part of a church that has such a great history and giving of missions, such a great zeal to take the gospel forward. It's saying that part of Christ's heart is our heart. We want the gospel to go out, and it's not just a mission impulse. There's such a great mercy impulse here. As I see people who are

0: wanting to take the gospel forward to widows and to orphans and to prisoners and poor. And more it's happening, not just as a former generation, but a new generation is saying, we recognize this is our calling to make the gospel plain by saying, there's more family than what's sitting here. And there's more family that ought to be here than what's sitting here. And the way that we express that is by showing people they're his favorite. Just as we are. Because we're part of the family of God, not by our doing, but by his grace. What I'm ultimately saying to you is, when we talk about this expression of the gospel, by which we take it outward, if all we do is we say that's just our obligation, that's just our duty, that's just what this church is saying right now, I will tell you, it will not work. What ultimately happens, and the reason I think the Apostle Paul speaks in terms of family, is because for each one of us, there is a hole in our hearts until our family is whole. There's some deep yearning in us. There's something in us that wants our arms full, our embrace wide, until the family that we desire to have is present. I can't exactly explain it, but I remember Kathy saying to me when we had three children, as they were getting older, saying, my arms feel like we need one more. It wasn't exactly my impulse, but it was hers. It was the right impulse. It was something that's saying, family has a heart more than it has an explanation. It has love more than it has duty. And when we are saying, God has given us one Father and made us one family, then maybe for the first time, we begin to love lost people, not just feel an obligation to reach them. Think of it this way. You know, all the debates that are happening right now with the new atheism are being mastered by people who know a lot more history than I do. One of them is Karen Armstrong, whose book Fields of Blood tries to answer the four horsemen of the new atheism. And she responds with remarkable candor. She says, yes, it's true. When religion goes bad, you get the Crusades and Northern Ireland and the Sudan, and radical Islam. It's all true. But she says you have to weigh that against what happens when godlessness runs its course. What happens when godlessness runs its course? Then you get Stalin, and Lenin, and Mao, and Pol Pot, and Hitler. Of course, the academics will debate which is worse. The cruelty and suffering caused supposedly by religion, or the cruelty and suffering caused by godlessness. I must tell you, each side is going to raise its facts, and I'm doubting that we will solve the debate logically. Where we will answer those who say, is your religion just a cause of hostility or a cause of peace, is by what's happening in us. Are we a people for whom all barriers are down and all hearts are open? Because when that happens, peace begins to radiate from us, which is our ultimate answer. Are we different? Are our arms wide? Is our family expanding? Do we just love it? Just love it when lost people come into our ranks? When we are changed, that's the evidence of the gospel of peace that Christ came to proclaim. I couldn't help but think of it a few weeks ago at the funeral of my father. Now, my father was raised in the rural South, where regional and racial prejudices were deeply ingrained. So deeply ingrained that the end of World War II, when he was assigned to the Japanese occupation force and was in one of those experimental integrated regiments, he would say it was really hard on him. So hard that despite being with men in that integrated regiment with which whom he faced danger and hostility, he said that when he came back to the States and got off the troop transport and, and had to shake hands with people of a race different than his others. He said as much as he did not want to do it, it actually revolted him to touch the hand of a man of a different color than himself. He didn't want that to be the case, but he said it was just in him. We knew enough of that background of my father that when my sister and her husband adopted a child who was African American, all of us wondered, how would my father react to that? Our questions were answered one Christmas when all the family gathered with this new baby in our family. And all of the children have a picture of my father asleep on the sofa with the child on his chest, also asleep. There was peace. As my father, despite the difficulty, was seeking to live out the gospel he knew to be true. But I must tell you, that wasn't the best part of the story. The best part that I didn't even know about until my father's funeral, where there was that time where there's the open microphone and people can say what they want about the goodness of the person who's now gone. Children spoke, grandchildren spoke in my father's behalf. But what we did not anticipate was the three African Americans who spoke at my father's funeral. The first, a neighbor of my parents, who had moved in at that time when transitioning of neighborhoods from one race to another caused a lot of hatred, a lot of difficulty. What will happen to property prices? What will happen to the neighborhood? And this older woman got up and said, "Mr. and Mrs. Chapel were the first one to come to my door and welcome me to the neighborhood." Better yet, there was a man who lived across the street who at some point lost his job, and when paychecks became small and few, he said, "My father was the first one to lend him money so that he could survive during that time." And if you knew my father's attitude toward money, you would know what a wall had come tumbling down for that to happen. But the best yet was the man that I grew up across the street calling Coach, who was in our particular neighborhood, the famous high school coach who had won so many championships, but late in his career had stopped being a high school coach and became a school administrator, taking over one of the magnet schools for troubled inner city young people. And that man stood up at my father's funeral and said, at one point he had come to my father and said, "I have a plan for helping young troubled youth in my school get on a better road." And he said, "Your father looked at that plan and said, it will not work because you are not dealing with the parents of these young people. And until you deal with families, this will not work." And so Coach said that he and my father had worked on a plan for families in the inner city of Memphis that has become a model plan for the public schools of the city of Memphis. And I say, I praise God for my father. But I praise God even more for my father's father, who has taught us the wonder and the goodness and the glory of being a God of peace who breaks down the walls of hostility between us and himself, and then breaks down the walls of hostility between us and others, so that we actually rejoice when God puts us in opportunities to take the gospel to lost people, that we actually love lost people, not just feel a duty to reach them, to actually long for the day that dirt and rust come together to make gold. And when that happens, we say, "Thanks be to God, he has made me a part of his family, and he has extended my arms to reach a greater family, and he's made me a part of a church that wants to do the same." I praise God for you, and I pray God will make us a church where dirt and rust come together, and we become a family of gold for the sake of the gospel that Christ is working in this place.
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6: In Acts 6:4, the early church leaders declared, "But we will devote ourselves to prayer and the ministry of the Word." Father, in Jesus' name, thank you for this example of the priorities of biblical leadership. Thank you for their conviction to rise above the pressures of people and the distractions of the day, to be firm in the things that matter most, prayer and the ministry of the Word. We pray today for pastors who are distracted and discouraged, that they will make the next new thing the first old thing. Awaken them anew to the priorities that produce spiritual health and vibrant ministry marked by the power of the Holy Spirit, so that your gospel will go forward in our communities today. We pray this in Jesus' name. Amen. The Resilience Conference, coming up October 13 through 15 at Champion Forest Church in Houston, will be a profound opportunity to envision what a praying church can look like and get the tools you need to take it there. 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
14: Some brokenness drives some people into alcohol and drugs. There's some brokenness drives some people into anger, to even toward God. There's still others who may be driven to false religion and godless ideologies. Hannah's brokenness drove her to the knees of prayer. Hannah's brokenness drove her to the altar of God, not bitterness or revenge. Hannah's brokenness drove her to the prayer closet.
13: Welcome to Leading the Way for a lesson from Dr. Michael Youssef, shining a bright light on the beauty that can shine through brokenness. Everyone experiences difficult seasons in life. And today, Dr. Youssef introduces you to Hannah, revealing how, instead of turning her anger to bitterness, Hannah took her brokenness right to the feet of the Savior. It's a valuable lesson that changed the trajectory of her life and can do the same for you. So listen along with me as Dr. Michael Youssef begins an episode of Leading the Way Audio that he's called Living a Life of Prayer.
14: Turn with me, please, to 1 Samuel chapter 1. First, I have to tell you about the tale of two wives. That woman that I'm going to focus on today, named Hannah, which means favored or gracious. Either word can mean that in Hebrew. This woman was truly gracious. She was selfless. She was thoughtful. Although her name could mean favored, as I told you, but she was far from feeling favored. She was inwardly broken at her physical inability to conceive a child. And as we look at her life, you will see that she was favored by God, even when she did not know it. That she was favored by God, and God revealed his favor to her after her brokenness. Hannah was one of two wives of Elkanah. The other wife was named Peninnah. Even though Elkanah favored Hannah over Peninnah, perhaps because she was gracious in spirit, but Peninnah was able to have children and Hannah couldn't. There's a possibility that Elkanah took Peninnah as a second wife because Hannah could not have children. We don't know that. What we know for sure is that there was an intense and painful relationship between those two women, the two wives. Look at verse 6 with me. 1 Samuel 1:6. Hannah's rival provoked her till she wept and could not eat. Year after year, this gracious woman was taunted and tormented by Elkanah's second wife. And what Elkanah's response? Men, are you listening to me? I don't want you to miss this. I don't want you to miss Elkanah's response. It's really important. I'm going to show you. This is a very hard lesson I cannot say I have learned, that I am learning. It's a tough lesson. Verse 8. Elkanah said to Hannah, "Why are you downhearted? Don't I mean more to you than 10 sons? Read my lips." That is a no-no. What is he doing? He guessed, like most men, he aimed at fixing the problem. We men are fixers. We just have to fix every problem. When our daughters were teenagers and whenever they come and mention a problem, as soon as they want to talk about the problem, I'm already having half a dozen answers to their problems. I got solutions. Man, I've always been full of solutions. And I would give them half a dozen. Would you do this? Well, no. What about this? And what do you do this? What about this? No. What about this? Man, I made it worse. Until my wise wife said to me, they just want you to listen. They want you to listen. Men of God, listen to me. Whenever your wife is hurting or downhearted, the last thing she wants to hear is how good you've been to her. When she's burdened, when she's sorrowing, when she's heartbroken, she needs empathy. She needs understanding. She needs prayer. Not self-patting on the back. Trying to fix her sorrowful heart makes absolute sense to us men. It does. In fact, when we are down and discouraged and we're with another man in company of a good and godly man who gives us an answer or gives a help us out to think through things, we immediately perk up. But that's our logic. That's not how women feel or want most of the time. Question: what do wives need when they're emotionally down? They need your silent presence. That's difficult. I know. No words, no advice, no solutions, no fixing of the problem. And listen to this. Prayer on her behalf and asking God to bring her comfort is a great way to minister to her. But even in the rare times when she does not even want you to pray aloud, pray silently. All right, I'm going to move on. Now, you got it? Guys, you got that? Amen. You see, there's one thing I need to say that before I get back to the passage about polygamy, the pagan practice of multiple wives. The Bible always records the practice of polygamy. Did you get that? They record it, but never endorsed it. Not once. In fact, the first reference to polygamy in the Bible is in Genesis chapter 4, when a man by the name of Lamech married two wives, Ada and Zillah. Lamech, the first polygamist in the Bible, was the descendant of the first murderer in the Bible, Cain. After Lamech, we see polygamy happens again and again and again in the Scripture. Yet, the Bible never once commended it. Not once. The Bible never once portrayed it in a positive light. In fact, in every case, without exception, these relationships cause grief and conflict for everyone involved. As a result of Abraham marrying Hagar, Sarah's maid, what happened? We have 3,000 years of conflict between the descendants of Ishmael and the descendants of Isaac. Jacob's polygamy created bitterness among his children until Joseph was sold into slavery. David, oh my goodness, David, his polygamy brought about murder and rape and violence even among his own children. And what do I say about Solomon? He married so many wives, but what they did is they turned his heart away from the Lord. And we ended up, for the last time, of a unified Israel. Nowhere in the Scripture do you find example of polygamous marriage that is healthy, harmonious, and commended by God. Here, Elkanah's polygamy, or polygamous marriage, we see that same corrosive forces at work. Elkanah was a Levite. You know what the Levites are, right? They're the priestly tribe of Israel. But he was not a good family priest. But our focus is not on Elkanah. It's on Hannah's prayer of brokenness. Our focus is on how God replaced the years that are eaten by the locusts. Now listen carefully. There's something really, really important here I don't want you to miss that probably even a few years ago would not have made sense. At this point in Israel's time, in Israel's history, it was a time of social upheaval just like ours. Why do I say this? Because in that historical context, it was the time of the judges. This was the time when the nation of Israel has lost its biblical moorings, just like our country. It was a time of moral confusion, just like we're experiencing now. It was a time when Israel drifted aimlessly, just as we do now. It was a time when Israel lost its moral and ethical rudder, as our time is now. It was a time of national division and bickering, as our time is now. It was a time when they were truly leaderless, as we are now. In the book of Judges, we hear that again and again, that everyone did what was right in their own eyes. Everyone did what's right in their own eyes. In other words, like our times, they said, I have my truth, you have your truth, there are no absolute truth. They viewed all religions to be equal in value. Idolatry was rampant. Pagan religious practices were practiced by God's people more than the Ten Commandments. They worshiped Baal and Ashtar and Moloch more than they worshiped Yahweh. Oh, they worship Yahweh one day a week, but the rest of the week they were worshiping all these other gods. Even the priests of Israel were engaged in many corrupt practices. And that is why Elkanah practiced polygamy, which is a pagan practice. But I need to hasten to say, and I really do, I hope that you take heart, that in the darkest of times, whether we get darker or not, it doesn't matter. But in the darkness of time, the sovereign God will intervene and he will do what he does best. He is a delivering God. We don't know that God is raising a Samuel somewhere in this time of darkness and despair. Peninnah was cruel as Hannah was gracious and kind and thoughtful. No doubt, Peninnah's sharp tongue caused Hannah to stain her pillow with tears every night. I don't know about you, but you may have someone like that in your life. You may have someone somewhere in your orbit, someone whose tongue is sharper than a surgeon's scalpel, someone whose words wound you deeply. Listen carefully, please. Let Hannah's ultimate outcome be truly an encouragement to each one of us who are in that situation. You might have made mistakes in your early life and you are paying for it now. You might have engaged in a relationship in the past that has caused you untold pain and suffering now. Even though your situation is different from Hannah's, but you may identify with her regret. I want to remind you, I don't want you ever forget, don't ever forget that the sovereign overruling God is the same God who ministered to Hannah, can minister and bless you today. You may have acted in the flesh instead of the spirit. You may have jumped into a situation with both feet instead of praying. You might have tried to improve God's will instead of obeying it. You might have tried to accelerate God's timetable instead of waiting on Him. What you need to do is this. Listen carefully, please. Start thanking God that He's the God of second, third, fourth, fifth, and untold number of chances. You need to thank God for His forgiveness. You need to start thanking God for His overruling power. You need to start asking God to reach all the way deep down where nobody else can reach your brokenness and perform a miracle and repair, renew, and redeem the past. some brokenness drives some people into alcohol and drugs. There's some brokenness drives some people into anger, to even toward God. There's still others who may be driven to false religion and godless ideologies. Hannah's brokenness drove her to the knees of prayer. Hannah's brokenness drove her to the altar of God, not bitterness or revenge. Hannah's brokenness drove her to the prayer closet. I'm going to say more about that in the next message. But Hannah truly gives us a beautiful example of grace under fire, character that is tempered in the furnace of adversity, peace in the midst of the storm, and faith under pressure. Look with me, please, at verses 9 to 11. After they celebrated the feast, Hannah went to the altar to pray. Eli the priest, whose family was messed up, they call it dysfunctional these days, I call it messed up. His own family was messed up. He was in his usual place. In deep anguish, the word of God said, Hannah prayed to the Lord, weeping bitterly, and she made a vow. Lord Almighty, if you would only look upon your servant's misery and remember me and not forget your servant, but give her a son, then I will give him to the Lord for all of his days. This is the very first prayer by a woman recorded in the scripture. Now, it doesn't mean that there were godly women who have prayed before her or since, but this is the first one to be recorded in the scripture. These other prayers were not recorded. I am absolutely convinced that we are going to be astonished when we get to the other side of glory to heaven, and we'll see how many answered prayers, that God answered prayers as a result of these nameless and faceless women of old. Absolutely convinced. I can categorically tell you that the reason I'm serving the Lord today is because of my mother and my sister's prayer. St. Augustine of Hippo credited his salvation to the prayer of his mother, Monica, who prayed for him daily, never give up one day, for his salvation. Now we call him St. Augustine. John and Charles Wesley, who transformed England for Christ in the 18th century, it was because of the faithful hours that Susanna Wesley, their mom, has spent in prayer for each one of them. Only in heaven will we know how many millions of answered prayer because of the prayer of faithful, godly women. Before I run out of time, I need to tell you several things, very important aspects of Hannah's prayer, before I get to it in absolute details and look at the ingredients of that prayer. Her prayer was unspoken. Her lips were moving, but she made no sound. She was not trying to be eloquent or profound or articulate. She prayed out of deep anguish. Look with me, please, verses 12 to 18. 1 Samuel chapter 1. Eli the priest assumed that she was drunk. Isn't that amazing? Isn't that amazing? You know, read the scripture. It reveals human nature the way it is. It's amazing how easily we can misjudge people, how easily we impugn their motives and jump into the wrong conclusions. He thought she was drunk. Another aspect of Hannah's prayer is that she made no attempts to draw attention to herself. My goodness, listen to me. This is a breath of fresh air in this age of victimhood. It's the age of woe me and feeling sorry for ourselves. Hannah was not trying to impress anyone. She was not trying to draw the sympathy of anyone. She was not manipulating anyone's emotions. Why? Because she knew there's only one person who could answer her prayer. She knew there's only one person who can give her all the power and the help she needs. There's only one person who could do the impossible. Only one person who could hear even her silent prayer. You know, I often take huge comfort in the words of the Apostle Paul in Romans 8:26. In the same way, the Holy Spirit helps us in our weakness. When we don't know what we ought to pray for, but the Spirit Himself intercedes for us through wordless groans. Verse 11, Hannah makes a vow to the Lord. If you give me a son, he will become a Nazarite. Actually, that's a word, nadir or nadar in Hebrew. And the word means that he's going to be consecrated totally for God's service. That he's going to be set aside. He will be set apart for God's service. And man, did she keep her word. Did she keep her promise? And that's what I told you that gets to me. I'll talk more about it. But please don't miss what I'm going to tell you. There is nothing wrong with making a vow unto the Lord. But please, please, please, before you make such a vow, be absolutely certain that this is a vow that you will keep, no matter what. You see, there's some people say all sorts of things to the Lord in times of desperation, but then when the pressure is off, they backtrack in their vows. Listen to me. God cannot be mocked. God does not forget. And just because He's merciful and loving and forgiving, you cannot make a promise if you have no intention of keeping it. Can I get an amen? The last thing I want to call attention to is that there is a blessing in persistence in prayer. I remember in my book, Never Give Up, the story I told about George Mueller, because when I was a young guy and I would read George Mueller's biography and how he prayed, and within minutes God answered, within hours God answered, and then I really read his real biography and discovered that he had prayed for things for 40 years. And he persisted in prayer. The opposite of persistence is giving up. Oh my goodness, I am absolutely convinced there are so many casualties in the Christian life because of lack of persistence in prayer. The Word of God warns us again and again that our struggle is not with flesh and blood. Our struggle is not with human beings. Listen to me. Our struggle is not against flesh and blood, but with the spiritual evil forces. And they never give up, and so should you. Never give up. Let me conclude on my own testimony. There is no place in which persistence is more rewarding than when you are battling these spiritual forces on your knees. There are no battlefields in which victory is more certain than when you persistently wrestle with the powers of darkness through prayer. There is no battlefield in the world, not Hastings, not Waterloo, not Gettysburg, not Hiroshima. It is more crucial. It's more crucial to the outcome than the battlefield in your prayer closet. This gracious woman, Hannah, has just shown us that we can win great victories on the knees of prayer. All of her agony, all of her pain, only drove her deeper into God's heart instead of revenge and bitterness, anger. She made a promise to God and she kept it. And her son Samuel blessed the world.
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16: Marcia, it is a great joy for Bible League to join with stations like KKHT to serve women, men, and children in the regions of Asia, Africa, the Middle East, and Latin America. 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
17: 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My dad died last year. 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Thank you.
18: My name is Wendell and I live in Kenya, Africa. 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
24: You need to tell them you find them beautiful. You need to tell them you appreciated the meal. You love what they're doing with the house. You see them being such a great mother to your children. Or whatever it is, you know, you need to be building one another up. Far too often in marriage, we tear each other down and we never build each other up.

0: Well, we're glad you're joining us today here on A New Beginning. We've got a special program planned for today. Pastor Greg and I are here in the studio. And Pastor Greg, we want to talk today about relationships. It's all based on a brand new book of yours called Am I Doing This Right? The subtitle is God's Design for Relationships That Last. And that's an important topic for many people, isn't it?
1: It really is, Dave. And I came from a broken home. So I saw how not to do it for the first, 21 years of my life. My mother was married and divorced 7 times, and these were very messy relationships, if you even want to call them that. A lot of fighting, a lot of drinking, a lot of chaos. So I knew as a kid, I don't want that for me. I'm going to find the right girl, and I want a marriage that will last a lifetime. And I found that right girl, and her name is Kathy. And we've been married for 52 years now. We built our marriage on a biblical foundation. And you know, when you go back to the book of Genesis, we know that, of course, God created Adam, placed him in the garden, just a paradise. And his job was sort of tending the garden and coming up with names for all the animals. But Adam was lonely, but because woman didn't exist yet, he didn't know what was missing. And the Lord actually says, it's not good for man to be alone. After the Lord had created all the things around us and said, it is good, it is good, he looks at the loneliness of Adam and says, it's not good. It's not good for man to be alone. And so as Adam was sleeping, the Lord created from his rib woman because she was taken out of man. Jesus, commenting on this, said, for this cause shall a man leave his father and mother and be joined to his wife, and the two shall become one flesh. So there's two operative words in marriage that need to always be in play. And those operative words are leave and cleave. First, there's leave. So when you get married, you change your other relationships. You're still a son to your parents. You're still a brother or a sister to your siblings. But now you're starting a new family, and now this new family, when you're married, takes precedence over everything else. So you're leaving other relationships, and then you're cleaving. The word cleave means to cling together, to hold on to each other. Have you ever messed around with super glue? When I was a kid, I used to like to build models, and I never was very good at it. And then super glue came along, and I was very excited because supposedly it would be a better way to get my models to hold together than the glue I was using up to that point. But I remember reading on the back of the little tube, don't get it on your skin. Well, I got it on my skin. I got some super glue on my index finger and my thumb, and they were stuck together. So I was basically giving the okay sign for the next week. Maybe not a week, but, it's like... But the idea of being glued together isn't being stuck. It's holding on to each other for dear life. Sometimes in marriage relationships, they haven't taken the first step of leaving. Maybe the husband is still mama's boy, or the girl gets upset. I'm going home to mother right now. And you need to build this new relationship. You can have friendships outside of your marriage, but your best friend needs to be your spouse. And you need to give that priority. So leaving and, of course, cleaving. So Dave and I are going to talk about this a little bit in short little vignettes. And this is from a talk we did recently about this new book called Am I Doing This Right? That we'll make available to you. But the point of this is we wanted to share some of these principles from the book and from marriage in general that I think will be helpful to you.
0: All right. Well, we begin these special insights as Pastor Greg comments on why his own marriage has gone the distance.
1: We just spend a lot of time together, Dave. Every morning, obviously, we have coffee, we have breakfast together. But then as we're out and about doing what we do, we're in constant communication. We have dinner together every night. But, I like to just be with my wife. She is my most valued counselor. She always has an interesting perspective on things. And so I think it's just, really, what is marriage all about in the very beginning? God said it's not good that man should be alone. And so the Lord brought woman to him. So it's really about companionship, first and foremost. Yes, there's love, and yes, there's sex, and yes, there's children, and all the beautiful things that come as a part of that marriage. But the thing that really is at the very basis of it is friendship. And friends love each other, and friends like to be around each other.
2: Pastor Greg addresses why so often "I do" becomes "I'm done."
1: You know, Dave, I heard a stat the other day that said that the more you spend on your wedding, the higher the chances are that your marriage could end up in divorce. I think that sometimes people think more about the wedding than they do the marriage, or they put more attention on their house than they do on their home. You know, when Kathy and I got married back in the early 70s, it was a classic hippie wedding. I'm still embarrassed by the horrible tuxedo that I chose to wear, though Kathy was a vision of beauty wearing the same bridal dress her mother wore when she was married. Huh. We didn't spend much on the wedding. I think the whole wedding cost, I don't know, $80 or so. But 52 years later, our marriage is strong and vibrant, and I love my wife more today than I did on the day that I married her. But it's because we built our marriage on Christ, and we built our marriage on biblical principles.
2: Being senior pastor of a large church, Pastor Greg has officiated at many, many weddings over the years.
1: I can think of some crazy things that happened during wedding ceremonies. I remember one where the bride literally fainted in front of me. I was going over the vows, and I saw her eyes sort of roll back a little bit, and she literally fell, and I dropped down to one knee and caught her, being the heroic pastor that I am, and slowly lowered her to the ground. And then her family rushed up with smelling salts. Who carries smelling salts around? They said, "Oh, she faints all the time." Well, someone should have told me that. So anyway, we finished this ceremony with bride and groom sitting in metal folding chairs.
3: Oh,
1: so,
3: man.
1: You know, you just never forget something like that. But yeah. But I think that, you know, no matter how your marriage ceremony went, really, it's choices that you make every day that makes a strong marriage. You know, it's how you treat each other. It's if you follow what the scripture says, and it's something you do constantly. One definition I heard of the Christian life is it's long obedience in the same direction. I think the same is true of marriage. It's just doing the same things over and over again. Loving your wife as Christ loves the church. Respecting your husband, making sure you're putting the needs of your mate above your own. The Bible says, husbands, love your wives. And it also says, wives, see that you respect your husbands. Let's just think about that for a moment. Women need love and men need respect. That's not to say that women don't need respect and men don't need love. But it is to say the Bible specifically tells us as husbands to love our wives. You need to express your love to your wife. You need to verbalize your love to your wife. They need to be told you love them. They need to be told you find them beautiful. They need that affection. Men, they need respect. Sometimes women will undermine the man, tell him all the things he's doing wrong.

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3: Both have each other's back, that you both are there to help your spouse to be the best version of them that they can be. And so that means constant communication. You know, I read that most marriages fall apart and end up in divorce because of deficient communication. So you got to constantly talk about it. And if this is happening in the home and the husband isn't around enough, wife has to talk to him and he needs to flex. He needs to have his priorities in order. Yes, he needs to have a career. Yes, he needs to provide for his family. But there are times when they could maybe spend more time intentionally with the family. And I would add this, when you're with your family, be with your family. In other words, put that phone away and look each other in the eye and talk together and go outside together and take walks and enjoy meals and be together and work on that. You know, if you neglect a marriage, it will begin to get weaker. It's sort of like going to the gym. You go to the gym to build your muscle, to strengthen yourself. If you neglect these things, your muscles will begin to atrophy. The same could be said of marriage. You have to constantly be working at it to keep it strong and to even make it stronger. If you go into neutral, you're going to end up going downhill pretty fast. And so work at your marriage, communicate with your spouse, and if you need some counseling, go visit with your pastor at your church and let them help you sort through these things. Sometimes that can be very helpful. But keep moving forward. Never rest on your laurel.
4: We decided to do a little lightning round. Fast-paced questions and answers about marriage relationships. All right, first question.
3: Yes.
4: Married couples, joint bank accounts or separate bank accounts?
3: Oh, joint bank accounts. You need to know what's going on there.
4: Okay. All right, husband and wife in the car together. Who drives?
3: Well, I think the guy should drive. Now, I do see women driving their husbands around, and I'll be honest, I think a little less of that husband. But however, when I see how badly some husbands drive, maybe it's a good thing the wife is driving. But general answer, let the guy drive the car so the wife can criticize him the whole time.
4: Okay.
3: It gives her something to do so the trip won't be boring.
4: Send your cards and letters to Greg Laurie.
3: I told you. I'd say something weird.
4: Okay, next question. Who picks when you go to dinner?
3: Well, the guy thinks he picks, but the woman really does. It'll be like, oh, Kathy, where do you want to go to dinner? Do you want to go to A, B, or C? And she'll say, well, you choose. I'll say, great, let's go to A. Then she'll go, I really wanted to go to B. Why didn't you just say that? I gave you a choice. Okay, well, then we're going to be, yeah, we're going to be. That's where I want to go. So, guys, you may think you're choosing, but generally the wife will choose. Because if mama's not happy, ain't nobody happy.
4: That's right. Okay, here's a good one. Who holds the TV remote when you're watching TV?
3: Well, I try to. But Kathy will say, it's too loud. It's not loud enough. I don't want to watch this. And sometimes I'll say, just take the control and pick whatever you want. And then she'll choose her program and I'll go to sleep.
4: Okay, so favorite marriage-related scripture. What do you think your favorite marriage scripture would be?
3: Oh, boy. Many waters cannot quench love, neither can floods drown it. Now, that is not exclusively given to marriage, but it certainly applies because I think if your marriage is built on the right foundation, it will stand the test of time and actually it will get stronger. So where do you singles out there? Maybe you think you're in love with some guy or some girl, and maybe you are, and maybe it's puppy love, and you have to be careful because puppy love can often lead to a dog's life. So here's a real good test of if your love is love that will last a lifetime. It will stand the test of time. First

0: Corinthians 13 says love is patient. So don't rush the relationship. You know, Kathy and I courted. You haven't heard that word for a while, have you? We courted for 3 years. And by the way, we broke up 3 times. It became an annual event. And these were big breakups. These were like, I never want to see you again. If you saw the movie Jesus Revolution, which is the story of the last great spiritual awakening in America, and it's also the story of Kathy and I. And one of the things we wanted to do in the film was be honest about our tumultuous relationship. And it shows us disagreeing and resolving those conflicts. So we got all of those breakups out of our system, and we got married, and now we've been married for 52 years, and we're going strong. So I put a bunch of this down in a brand new book that I've written called Am I Doing This Right? God's Design for Relationships That Last. I think this book can really help you. And we'll send it to you for your gift of any size. So thanks in advance for whatever you can send. And we're going to rush you your copy of this brand new book, Am I Doing This Right? God's Design for Relationships That Last.
1: 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Remember, the title is a question. Am I doing this right?
0: I'd say it's a good thing to ask. You know, you want to constantly be improving. You want to be the best husband you can be. You want to be the best wife you can be. You want to be the best parents that you can be. You want to be the best version of you. And that means you need to be constantly growing spiritually. And also asking your spouse probably that question, am I doing this right? Is there room for improvement? Of course, we might be apprehensive to ask that because we might not like what we hear, but it's important to communicate. But I would say this. It's important to tell your spouse when they maybe are falling short or when they're not doing something right. But it's also very important to tell your spouse when they are doing it right. And don't wait for them to ask you. Dole out some compliments. Be generous with them. And I know they come to your mind. You'll just think to yourself, wives, oh, look at my husband. He's so handy around the house. That's not me, by the way. I'm the most unhandy handyman who ever lived. If my wife sees me walking through the house with a hammer, she's alarmed because I'll try to fix something and I'll break it. But most guys are pretty good with the tools and getting things fixed, etc. You know, you see your husband doing that or just taking the trash out or coming home from a day of work after he's done all he can to provide for you. And you just say, honey, I just love you so much. I appreciate you so much. Thank you for all that you do. You know, compliments go a long ways. And I would say, especially with men, you'd be surprised. But ladies, you know, they need to be complimented. You need to tell them you find them beautiful. You need to tell them you appreciated the meal. You love what they're doing with the house. You see them being such a great mother to your children or whatever it is. You know, you need to be building one another up. Far too often in marriage, we tear each other down and we never build each other up. There are times to critique, but there are times to compliment. So balance it out. Maybe have a little ledger there. For every criticism, I'm going to offer a compliment. That would probably help a great deal.
1: We asked Pastor Greg, what's something someone can do today, right now, to help undergird their marriage?
0: I would say strike the word divorce from your vocabulary. Wedlock should be a padlock. And even if you are having disagreements, you can work through them. People will often dissolve marriages over so-called irreconcilable differences. Listen, Kathy, my wife, and I have had irreconcilable differences for 52 years. She's neat and I'm messy. She's sometimes late, I'm usually on time. And the list goes on. But you can work through these things. And I have done a lot of marriage counseling over the years, and I can think of some marriages that were hanging by a thread. And I pleaded with the people, stay together. You can get through this. And they divorced. And I've had people come to me afterwards who said, we wished we'd listened to what you said. We could have fixed this. We could have gotten through this. And so just go into it with the mindset that we're going to get this worked out. We're going to forgive where necessary. We're going to forget where necessary. And we're going to get this marriage on a strong footing. Maybe it hasn't been up to this point, but now it will be. But go into it planning for success, not for failure. Don't even utter the word divorce when you're having a disagreement or an argument. Again, wedlock should be a padlock.
1: Pastor Greg offered some good counsel for those who feel like their marriage has become more of a roommate relationship.
0: If you want to bring romance back into your marriage, do romantic things. Don't wait for the feeling or emotion of romance to hit you. Just do romantic things. I heard a story about a woman that wanted to divorce her husband, so she went to an attorney, and she said, I don't want to just divorce him. I want him to be hurt. I want to destroy him. What do you suggest? He says, oh, okay, I've got an idea. For the next 6 months, I want you to smother your husband with affection. Tell him how much you love him, how valuable he is to you, how much you care about him. Just love him as much as you possibly can. And then when 6 months come, boom, you divorce him. He won't see it coming. He'll be devastated. She said, ooh, I like that. So 6 months passed, and the attorney had not heard from her. And he calls her up. He says, hey, what's going on? I thought we're going to get this divorce going. She said, divorce? Are you kidding me? We're on our second honeymoon. In other words, you're going back and just doing the romantic things. And guess what? Your emotions catch up with it. So what did you used to do when you were courting your wife? Well, you would pick her up. You would open the door of the car for her. You would take her to her favorite restaurant. You would bring her a little gift. So you need to get back and do those romantic things again. And that will help your marriage. Just start with practical things and start immediately. I've identified a lot of these important biblical principles about how to have a successful marriage and even how to have a successful single life as you're preparing for marriage. And the title of this new book is, Am I Doing This Right? Subtitled, God's Design for Relationships That Last. 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And as our way of saying thanks, we'll rush you your own copy of this brand new book, Am I Doing This Right? God's Design for Relationships That Last.
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10: 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I'm David Jay, thanking you for joining us today as we listen, learn, and are challenged by God's Word, the Bible. What do you do when heaven feels silent? When you've prayed, believed, even begged, and still nothing changes? When the person you love isn't healed? When the worst actually happens? When it feels like evil is winning? Where is God in all of that? This May, Pastor Jack Hibbs' featured resource is Why Doesn't God Answer My Prayers by Erwin Lutzer. 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But when all seems lost, we can cry out to God who can save us. You see, our deep discouragement or hopelessness can actually be used by God to grow us spiritually. Despair drives us toward Jesus. And when we realize that we can't fix things on our own, it creates a dependency on the Lord instead of ourselves. So today, Pastor Jack teaches us that despair can teach us important spiritual lessons. When we cry out in depression, we can experience His help and learn to trust Him more deeply. Now, with his message called Disciplines of Despair, here's pastor and Bible teacher Jack Hibbs. And continuing our series, The Disciplines of Life, let's talk about the discipline of despair, right? Mm-hmm. So that's kind of an unusual phrase, the discipline of despair. How can despair actually become something that God can use in a believer's life?
11: Yeah, we're going to be looking at the example of Peter, for example. Peter, in fact, in total, all the disciples in this moment are in despair.
10: Right.
11: They're on the Sea of Galilee. The wind is raging, and when it rages on that lake, the waves get insanely terrifying. This is not some sort of biblical hyperbole. We've seen it. It's scary. It's a stormy night. They all think they're dying. And Jesus, the Bible tells us, is going to come near them walking on the water and intended to pass by.
10: Mm-hmm.
11: And they're all screaming, and they think they're going to be sinking and dying and drowning. And Peter sees Jesus and says, Lord, if that's you, bid me to come, which is a beautiful thing. Peter knew Jesus enough to know, look, I don't know if that's a ghost or not, but if it's Jesus, he's going to say something like, you can come to me. Hmm. He would say something that radical.
10: Yeah.
11: So Jesus is, if that's you, tell me to come to you.
10: Yeah.
11: Jesus, you know, says, Peter, come. Peter steps out of the boat. We forget that Peter also walked on water. Peter's walking on the water, but he takes his eyes off of Jesus and looks at the size of the waves. And in that, he starts to sink. The despair was he looked at the circumstances instead of Christ, and he began to sink. That is the discipline of despair. In the midst of despair, you're not going to avoid despair. We're all going to have it. But you got to keep your eyes focused on Christ, or else your despair will swallow you up. And Peter can probably preach that message better than anybody.
10: Last time you spoke, you talked about, you know, Jesus was just walking across the water. He was just going for a walk. He's just walking to the other side, right?
11: Yeah. Yeah.
10: Meanwhile, yeah, the disciples are in the boat going, save us, we're all going to die.
11: Right.
10: You talk about how storms are unavoidable,
11: right,
10: in the Christian life, right? So why shouldn't believers be surprised when those difficult seasons come? I mean, we should know that they're coming.
11: Yeah, I don't know why. For us to be surprised, it's just naive.
12: Yeah.
11: I mean, think about it. There's nothing in this world that is valuable and meaningful and precious that did not come through some form of challenge.
12: Right.
11: And so when we think, oh, this is an overwhelming situation, I'm filled with despair, it's all over, my life is over, I'm going to end my life. No, it's not. And it's not as bad as it feels. You feel that it's monumental, when in reality, God is at work.
12: Good stuff. Let's jump in.
13: As we look tonight, Father, at despair and desperation, the things that take hold of our lives and lead us to a brink of losing control of the wonderful things that you've given us, the promises and the peace that's available to the believer. And Lord, tonight we pray also that for those who may not know you tonight, that your Holy Spirit would be speaking to them. And Lord, that they would just absolutely run to you tonight and say, Lord, take away my despair. And Father, we pray that you would have your way with us as a people, as a church, and for all those who are listening or viewing right now. Lord, just do an amazing work. We ask it in Jesus' name, and all God's people said, amen. Amen. Well, church, grab your Bibles tonight and turn, if you would, to Matthew chapter 28. Matthew 28, verses 18 to 20. That's the theme verse of our series, The Disciplines of Life. And tonight we're looking at despair, the discipline of despair. To despair. We'll talk about that more in a moment, but Matthew chapter 28, it's all about being a disciple. And as a disciple, in fact, it's my opinion that if you take this series that we've been going through and use them as a foundation for discipleship, I think it's a pretty valuable thing. And tonight we look at the discipline of despair. Matthew chapter 28, verse 18, Jesus came and spoke to them saying, all authority has been given to me in heaven and on earth, Jesus said. Go therefore and make disciples, followers of Christ, of all the nations, baptizing them in the name of the Father and of the Son and of the Holy Spirit, teaching them to observe all things that I have commanded you, and behold, I am with you always, even to the end of the world. Now, turn a little bit to the left, Matthew chapter 14, verse 30. Matthew 14, verse 30, it's where we get our title for tonight, The Discipline of Despair. Matthew 14, verse 30, but when he, that is Peter, saw that the wind was boisterous, Peter was afraid. He was afraid and began to sink, and he cried out saying, Lord, save me. In fact, what we ought to do right now, just while you're there, let me give you the background to that. It starts in verse 25, the sinking of Peter. Matthew 14, 25, now in the fourth watch of the night, Jesus went with them walking on the sea. And when the disciples saw him walking on the sea, they were troubled, saying, it is a ghost. And they cried out for fear. By the way, in the Hebrew mind, you and I kind of laugh and chuckle. Oh, it's a ghost. They thought it was a ghost. Listen, in their thinking, in the Hebrew superstitions of the day, when they thought they saw a ghost, it was because they were transferring from the place of the living to the place of the dead. These guys thought that they were dying. They thought that their lives were coming to an end. So when they said, oh, it's a ghost, their Hebrew mindset and the tradition of the day was, we are dying and we're going slipping into the other world. So they cried out for fear. Verse 27, but immediately Jesus spoke to them saying, be of good cheer, it is I, be not afraid. And Peter answered him and said, Lord, if it's you, command me to come to you on the water. So he said, come. And when Peter had come down out of the boat, he walked on the water to go to Jesus. But when he saw that the wind was boisterous, he was afraid and beginning to sink. He cried out saying, Lord, save me. It's the shortest prayer in the Bible. And immediately Jesus stretched out his hand and caught him and said to him, oh, you a little faith, why did you doubt? And when they got into the boat, the wind ceased. Then those who were in the boat came and worshiped him saying, truly you are the Son of God. The discipline of despair tonight. Note, first of all, the intensity of the moment. Peter cries out, Lord, save me. It generated the shortest prayer on record. But listen, there's an amazing thing taking place. This man steps out of a boat and he's walking on the water to Jesus Christ. What a radical moment. But we want to talk about the things that caused him to do that. Why would he leave a perfectly good boat and walk out on the water? The temptation for us, and it may be true to some degree, is, man, what great faith Peter had. Well, Jesus said for a moment here, "O ye of little faith." Well, you say, well, Jack, that happened because he began to sink after he stepped out there. Maybe. What was going on in his mind? If they cried out for fear, if they were tormented by the situation that was around them, are you tormented by the situation around you? And the thought is, it's better to get out of this boat and take a chance than to go down with this boat, go down with all these other guys whining and crying in the boat. Was Peter fed up with his company? I don't know. Was Peter more spiritual than the rest of them? I doubt it. What was going on? Whatever was going on in his moment of despair, it was so radical that he said, "Lord, if it's you, bid me to come." And that's a beautiful thing because, number one, Peter's thinking is, if it's Jesus, I know the kind of things Jesus says. He says things that are impossible. Can somebody say amen to that? Doesn't Jesus say impossible things to us? And Jesus, so all these years of ministry, Peter's got it down now. And he says, "Lord, if it's you, bid me to come," because only Jesus, he probably looked back at the guys in the boat. Only Jesus would say, "Come on out." If it's a ghost, maybe it's not going to happen. But if it's Jesus, he'll say something crazy like, "Come on out on the water. The water's fine. Come on out." I don't know, but Jesus said, "Come." And Peter steps down out of the boat and he begins to walk on the water. The moment you and I think about somebody walking on the water, we automatically think of Jesus. But that's nothing for him to walk on the water. But it is something for Peter to walk on the water. And this is an encouraging thing because in the moment of despair, Peter's doing the impossible. But listen, mark it down, and I'll repeat it several times tonight. You need to hear this. The reason why Jesus asked Peter to come down out of the boat and join him was not, listen, was not for Peter to be a water walker. That's not the point. Do you think God's interested in people walking on water? Have you ever wanted to walk on water? We've all wanted to walk on water. Have you ever thought about it? I'd love to walk on water, I think. It's like walking on a cloud. I'd love to walk on a cloud. Wouldn't that be cool? I don't think God's interested in you and I walking around on a cloud or on the water. That's not the point. What do you get out of walking on water? Bragging rights? I'm Peter, water walker. You know, he has a t-shirt, "I walked on water." Jesus isn't interested in walking on water and having us do it, not at all. Do you know what Jesus is into? Your moment of despair. It's all about you sinking that he's into. The whole lesson was not about walking on water. There wasn't a class. Okay, guys, Peter will be the first one. And then after Peter, Andrew, you're next. So I'll walk on water. You can. No. But the lesson to be learned is all about sinking and how to be rescued from the moment of despair. It's not about walking. It's about being rescued. Jesus knew, listen, you don't want to hear this, but Jesus knew that Peter would sink before Peter ever got out of the water, got out of the boat, out of the water. He knew that the boy was going to sink. In the moment of despair, Jesus would be there. The Bible says he immediately stretched forth his hand and he rescued Peter right out of the sinking moment of the ocean, of the sea. And what about you and your life and your life's turmoil and tribulation and peril? Oh, Lord, it's not about you living a cush, easy life. Anybody can do that. The danger is living life, eventually sinking without Jesus Christ.
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13: And the world is sinking tonight, sinking in emotion, sinking in grief, sinking in pain, sinking in sorrow, disappointment, bitterness. There are many people you and I know, and they're sinking because of the perils of life. They don't know Jesus. But to be able to say to them, you know what, my friend? I heard a message at church the other night about Jesus reaching into your life and rescuing from the situation you're in. Jesus rescues people in despair. He loves that. It causes me to think that Jesus just waits ever so patiently when in the life of someone, difficulties and perils will come. And for some people, it's not the good news that leads somebody to Christ. Sometimes it's not the good news. Sometimes it's the bad news that leads someone to Christ. They come to the end of themselves. What lesson was Peter learning in that moment? When we talk about despair, Webster's dictionary, Webster's 1828 dictionary says of the word despair, hopelessness, a destitution of hope, he says, to have no expectation. That is very, very threatening to me, that definition right there, to have no expectation. Expectation is important to me. The perception or the reality that all hope is lost. Despair is the abandonment of all hope, says Noah Webster. The Greek word for despair means this in the Bible. In 2 Corinthians, mark it down, 2 Corinthians 4:8, Paul says, "For we are hard-pressed on every side and yet not crushed. We are perplexed," he says, "but not in despair." And that word, not in despair, exasperia. You recognize that word? To exasperate. Exasperia, the word means to be at an utter loss, to be despondent, believing that one has become lost. The picture is someone lost at sea. They're swallowed with despair. And you don't have to be lost at sea. And you don't have to be walking on the Sea of Galilee and be sinking to have Jesus rescue you from this tremendous discipline of despair. But you can be caught up in a world that, for whatever reasons, you think that God has abandoned you or somehow God's not real. I can't think of anybody more helpless and hopeless than a person going through this life believing that there is no God. What a tragedy that is. And so we look at this first point. The discipline of despair is this, number one, is that despair drives us closer to Jesus. Will you write that down? The tendency for us is to run and not even talk about despair. I don't want to talk about it, people might say. I don't want to hear that word. But wait a minute. Because God is real, church, listen tonight. God is real. Amen. He is alive. And all of a sudden, despair is not the giant that my emotions are telling me that it is. Tonight, no matter who you might be, you can realize this, that despair can drive you closer to Jesus. And listen, Christians are not exempt from despair. When we get our eyes off of Christ, like Peter got his eyes off of Jesus, he began to sink. He saw how boisterous the waves were. J.C. Ryle in his commentary says that it must have happened as Peter was walking on the water, that as the waves were driving the sea up and down, that Peter began to look at the size of the swells rather than the size of the Savior. And you and I can do that. We can look at all the things that scare us. What scares you tonight? Is it some phobia? That's a Greek word for fear. The Bible says that when we meditate on the perfect love of God, that perfect love casts out all fear. God's love begins to permeate our lives, and it's the reality of his love. It doesn't mean that you're running around with little daisies and flowers and sunshine, happy hearts all over your shirt. That's not what he's talking about. He's talking about the reality of God's love coming into your life and so taking you over that it pushes out all the stuff that's not from God. And fear goes out the window. And you meditate on the love of God for you personally. God's love for you is awesome. I want you to put this picture in your mind. Storms are great things to watch as long as you're safe. And this is a famous picture. You guys have all seen this before. Go ahead and leave it up. I've always asked this question. Did that man know in the doorway that that wave was coming? What if the door was on the other side of that lighthouse? By the way, that lighthouse, I don't know where it is, but I've seen other pictures of it. It's pretty far out in the ocean. I don't even know how they built the thing. There's a man standing there with the door open with the raging ocean around that lighthouse. Storms. Storms are awesome if you're in a safe place. I remember a couple years ago, we were all out at the river with some friends here from this church. We're having a great time. Our kids are with us. Our dogs are out there. We're goofing off, having a great time. This big storm rolls across the desert. We're watching it. Wow. And we're all acting tough. Yeah, it's a great storm. Boy, that's going to be a big storm. Whoa, look at that lightning. Whoa, look at that flash. Wow, it's just rumbling and shaking. And that storm, and you know it's kind of freaky looking when it comes over your head, and the clouds are going like this over your head. It's okay. We're all right. You know? And all of a sudden, right over our heads, kaboom! You know the flash and the boom at the exact same time? And the static electricity, the hair, woo! And the only smart one in the group was Jeff's golden retriever. She took off screaming and went right through the screen door into the house. We just stood out there and acted like, and actually we didn't act tough. When that happened, we all screamed like little schoolgirls and started running. But you're not supposed to know that part. But what compelled Peter to leave the safety of that boat in the midst of a storm? To him, it had become obvious that being with Jesus was better than being in the boat with the guys. I want to know why. I may be wrong, but I don't think it was this moment of heroic, faith-filled action in Peter's life. I think Peter realized, wait a minute, if that's you, Lord, call me out. They had already been primed by the storm. The storm had tossed them up and down. They were already terrified, and maybe your storms are terrifying you. And then they thought, we saw a ghost. And you think, you know what? This terrible thing in my life is bringing me to the brink of life. I'm almost done with it. Something's going on with Peter, and it's a big deal. So much so that in the blackness of the night, he's going to step out onto the open water. That's not normal. I believe that Peter thought, and Peter was thinking as the others, that they were lost, that this is our moment. But Peter made a great, great move. He'd rather be near Jesus than just hang around with a bunch of guys going down. And that's the key tonight. In the midst of your despair, will you run to Jesus? I don't feel like running. Well, then listen, you're not in despair enough. It's like my mama used to say, she'd say, it's time to eat. I'm not hungry. Well, if you don't eat now, you're not going to eat at all. And then a few hours later, I'm hungry. And my mom was such a tender-hearted thing, and I would abuse her terribly. She'd say, what do you want to eat? And she would make this offer. Well, you can have this, and you can have this. I don't want that. I don't want that. Is it me? Do you know kids like that? They do that too? It's like, I don't want that. We want this? No, I don't want that. Then my dad would say, then you're not hungry. Dads are great. It's the voice of wisdom. You're not hungry. Why? Because if you're hungry, you'll eat snails if you're hungry. Oh, I need Jesus. Do you now? Because listen, there's a great, great danger of really, truly wanting Jesus in the midst of your storm versus having the kind of Jesus that you just add him on to the other routines of your life. Jesus is not a module that you add on to your life. He's the eternal God that you come to with your face down on the ground and you're laid out before him asking for forgiveness and for rescuing. Lord, rescue me. And the storms of our lives as Christians, as much as we wouldn't want to admit this, they are unavoidable storms. They're difficult and they're all necessary for the believer because none of us learn much about God on only sunshiny days. In verse 29, it's amazing. Look at verse 29. It says, Jesus said to him, come. And when Peter had come down out of the boat, he walked on the water to go to Jesus. Jesus is teaching right here that he knows exactly what's about to happen. Come on, Peter. And why would Peter do this? What would be the point of it, walking on water? I think he's going to Jesus at any cost.
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1: 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Hey, Michael.
17: Hey, Marcia. During the month of May, we celebrate Memorial Day, but also Mother's Day. I want to tell you an incredible story of a mother who loved her son so much, she prayed for his salvation. Let me tell you about Shanti Vardhan, born blind, lost his father at age 10, lived in extreme poverty there in India, and because of all of this despair that he lived in, he wanted to end his life, but his godly mother prayed for his salvation, and when it came, she made sure that he was nurtured in the admonition of the Lord, and I can tell you today, at 30, he's led about 200 people to Christ. Many of those are blind, physically disabled, developmentally disabled. But how many mothers do we know that have prayed for their children? Today, he can say this with conviction.
18: If it were not for this disability that God has given, I wouldn't have known God.
17: Wow, that man, Shanti Vardhan, went from wanting to end his life to pointing people to the bread of life, and about 200 have come to Christ there in India. You know where it's actually a crime to tell somebody what Jesus means to you and invite them into kingdom life, but nevertheless, he shares his faith. We want to bless 2,800 Bibleist believers with the Word of God today, and now you know about 200 that can benefit from your gift today. Marcia?
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19: Hi, this is Robert Jeffress, and I'm glad to study God's Word with you every day on this Bible teaching program. 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
19: Thanks, David, and welcome again to Pathway to Victory. Well, I've got some good news and some bad news for you. The bad news is this. You have an enemy, Satan, who spends all day and night looking for ways to take you down. But here's the good news. God has equipped you with supernatural weapons to defeat Satan and win the battle. And in our current series called Courageous, and through my best-selling book by the same title, I'm showing you 10 of God's strategies for not only surviving, but thriving on the battlefield. Just before we get started, I want to offer you a hardbound copy of my book, Courageous. I don't have to convince you that we're living in hostile times. Christians are under attack, not only by Satan, but we're openly mocked and ridiculed by a culture that believes the Bible is filled with fairy tales. In my book, you'll receive 10 practical ways to remain courageous, and a copy is yours when you give a generous gift to support the ministry of Pathway to Victory. Again, it's called Courageous, 10 Strategies for Thriving in a Hostile World. Plus, when you respond today, I'll be sure to include an exclusive collection of 10 encouragement cards that you can carry with you or display on your desk as a constant reminder that God is with you on every step of your journey. Okay, let's pick up a message I started earlier this week. Our primary text is Ephesians chapter 6, verses 10 through 20. And I titled this next message in our Courageous series, Survival Tip Number 3, Take Inventory. The Bible says whether you know it or not, you're in a survival situation. You're living in an environment that is hostile to your Christian faith. You face a culture that is opposed to everything that God values. You are surrounded by an enemy, Satan, who wants to destroy everything important to you. And if that were not enough, you and I, even as Christians, carry around at least the remnant of a nature that is fallen and opposed to God. How can we ever survive, much less thrive in that kind of environment? Well, just as every survivalist knows there are 10 survival tips for dangerous situations, we're looking at those survival tips and looking at them with a biblical application. And today, we're going to look at survival tip number 3, and that is take inventory of your available resources. Taking inventory of your available resources. Turn to Ephesians chapter 6 as we take a spiritual inventory of the resources God has provided to us to fight this very real enemy. First of all, the belt of truth. Look at verse 14. Stand firm, therefore, having girded your loins with truth. What does that mean? Well, the Roman soldier would wear a free-flowing tunic. It is very comfortable, but it was also very dangerous in times of battle. And that's why every soldier, before he would go into battle, would tuck in his tunic so that it would prevent the enemy from gaining an advantage. Paul says, in the same way, we need to gird our minds with truth. Secondly, he talks about the breastplate of righteousness. The breastplate. Well, what is the breastplate for the Christian? Paul says it is righteousness. Verse 14 again, put on the breastplate of righteousness. Now, what does he mean by righteousness? Another word for that would be obedience. Good works are worthless to save you before you're a Christian, but after you're a Christian, your good works, your obedience means a great deal. That's what he's talking about, the breastplate of righteousness, obedience to God. The third piece of armor, the boots of the gospel. Foundational to a Roman soldier were his shoes.
20: At the bottom of a soldier's boot were metal studs, just like the cleats in an athlete's shoe. These studs would give him traction so that he could stand firm and withstand the onslaught of the enemy. Paul is saying, as Christians, if we want to withstand Satan's attack in our life, we've got to have the right foundation in our life, the right shoes. And what is that foundation? He says, having shod your feet with the preparation of the gospel of peace. What is he talking about there? When Paul says the foundation of our life ought to be our readiness and our ability to share the good news of salvation with others, he's talking about our ability and our willingness to make that the sole, if you will, purpose of our life. You see, that's why God has left us here. We get all these different reasons. Why did God create us and leave us here? If it was just to have fellowship with us, he could take us to heaven the moment he saved us. He has left us here for a reason, and that is to share the good news of Jesus Christ with as many people as possible. That's what he's talking about. But the question that arises is, what? That's nice, but what does that have to do with spiritual warfare? How does that help me stand firm against Satan's attack? Here's how. If you have as your foundational reason for your life to share the gospel with other people, that gives you a reason for not giving in to Satan. Having sharing the gospel, your sole foundation, reason for life, gives you the reason for not giving in to Satan's attacks. That's what Paul is talking about. Having the boots of the gospel, making the sharing of the gospel foundational in your life. Fourth, he talks about taking up the shield of faith. Look at verse 16. Take up the shield of faith with which you will be able to extinguish all the flaming missiles of the evil one. Now, the Roman shield was a piece of wood that was 2.5 feet wide, 4 feet in length. It was covered in leather that had been soaked in water. And the reason was the enemy many times would take an arrow and take the tip of that arrow, dip it in pitch, and set it on fire. And so when the firing arrow would come at the Roman soldier, all he had to do was lift up that shield. And when it impacted that leather soaked in water, it was immediately extinguished. Now, Paul says, when you're under the fiery attacks of Satan, you need to hold up the shield of faith. What is faith? Faith's not a hope, a wish, a positive thought. Hebrews 11:1 says, now faith is the assurance of things hoped for. It is the conviction of things not seen. It's not some hope, it's assurance. Faith is the assurance that God will do what he has promised to do. The shield of faith means holding up the promises of God and trusting in them when those attacks come. You know, I think in Satan's arsenal, there are a number of favorite arrows he loves to send into our life because he knows they're particularly effective. Sometimes he fires that flaming arrow of greed. Sometimes he uses the flaming arrow of lust. I personally think one of his favorites to use is that flaming arrow of worry because of its devastating effects on us. Have you ever been sitting at work or maybe even sitting in church, and all of a sudden this alien thought comes into your mind, and you begin to think and obsess, well, what if this happens? What if this happens? Pretty soon you're paralyzed with fear. You can't do anything. You are in Satan's grip. I remember years and years ago, I was pastoring my first church, and it was a Saturday afternoon, and I was over in my study at the church, and I was putting the final touches on my sermon for Sunday. I was calling prospects, inviting them to come to church. And all of a sudden, I just had this thought. I thought, what if I die early? What if I die soon? And there was a reason I was thinking that way. Both my parents had just died at relatively young ages, and I thought I might suffer that thing. So I started thinking about that. And suddenly, I started feeling all of these aches and pains that I hadn't felt before. And so I was in a panic, so I got on the phone and I called some friends, and they assured me that what I was feeling was normal and because of history and so forth and so forth. I called some doctors that I knew, and they asked me what symptoms, and I told them, and they said, well, that's probably nothing at all. Then I called a friend. This is honestly the truth. I called a friend of mine in town who happened to be an insurance agent. He was the only one who didn't offer any assurance. He said, well, you know, Robert, there are people who die at your age. You might want to up your insurance coverage. And I did. I wasted a couple of hours there obsessing over that till God got a hold of my thoughts and reminded me of the truth.

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3: What is the helmet that we Christians put on? Well, he says it's the helmet of salvation. Now, many commentators say, well, that's talking about the assurance of your salvation. That's why it's associated with the head. Make sure that you are saved. And I think there's an element of truth to that. If you're always wondering whether or not you're in or out of God's family, or you saved today and lost tomorrow, you'll never be strong in your Christian faith. God wants you to know for sure. Romans 11:29 says, for the gifts and the calling of God are irrevocable. It's important to be assured of your salvation. It was God's responsibility to save you, and it's God's responsibility to keep you saved. You don't have to worry about that. But I don't think that's the kind of salvation he's talking about. In the Bible, salvation sometimes refers to being saved from the penalty of sin, but it also sometimes refers to being saved from the power of sin. And I frankly think that's what he's talking about here. The salvation from the power of sin. A lot of Christians have foggy thinking about this. They carry around this idea that, well, yeah, I'm going to heaven one day, but until I get there, I can never be free from sin. I've got this old sin nature in me, and it always wants to do the wrong thing, and I can never have victory over it until I get to heaven one day. That is a lie from the pit of hell. When you became a Christian and trusted in Christ as your Savior, he not only saved you from the penalty of sin, a future in hell, he saved you from the power of sin. With the power of the Holy Spirit that now resides in you, sin has no more power over your life than you choose to allow it to have every day. And Paul is saying, walk in that knowledge. Have that assurance. You don't have to give in to Satan's temptation. That's why he says in Romans 6:6-7, knowing this, that our old self was crucified with him, that our body of sin might be done away with, that we should no longer be slaves to sin. You don't have to be a slave to Satan any longer. You serve a new master. Now, there's one more piece of armor Paul mentions. It's the offensive piece of armor in the soldier's armor. Look at it in verse 17. And take up the sword of the Spirit, which is the word of God. This word sword here is the word machaira. It doesn't refer to the long broadsword the Roman soldier would flail around and maybe hit something with. It was a dagger about 18 inches long. It was used for close-up, hand-to-hand combat. And the soldier had to know precisely how to use it, where to strike, if it were to be effective. And that's the same way with us. We need to know Scripture well enough, not just to recite any verse, but a verse that would give us the strength at the precise moment to say no to the attacks of the evil one. We're going to talk about that more in a couple of weeks. Now, that is the armor of God. And certainly, Paul demonstrated throughout his ministry how to utilize that armor. You know, Paul, if you are ever tempted to have a pity party for yourself, there's a passage of Scripture I suggest that you read, 2 Corinthians 11:24-28, where Paul describes the incoming he had from all directions. He says, 5 times I received from the Jews 39 lashes. 40 lashes would kill a person. 5 different times he came this close to death. 3 times I was beaten with rods. 1 I was stoned. 3 times I was shipwrecked. 1 night and 1 day I've spent in the deep. I've been on frequent journeys in dangers from rivers, robbers, countrymen, Gentiles, dangers in the city, dangers in the wilderness, dangers on the sea, dangers among false brethren. I've been in labor and hardship through many sleepless nights and hunger and thirst, often without food and in cold and exposure. And if that were not enough, Paul says, there's the daily pressure upon me of concern for all of the churches. How could Paul meet those kind of challenges? Well, he told us about the armor of God. But Paul didn't just rely on the armor of God. There was another

0: resource to take inventory of, and that is the people of God. Not just the armor of God, what Paul could do for himself, but for the people of God. Have you ever noticed in how many of Paul's letters he mentions other people who encouraged him? Philemon, Barnabas, Timothy, and so many others who ministered to him. That's why in Ephesians 6, 18 and 19, he says, with all prayer and petition, pray at all times in the Spirit. In verse 19, and pray on my behalf as well. Paul coveted the prayers of other Christians for him. You see, Paul understood the truth that Solomon wrote in Ephesians 4, 9, two are better than one because they have a good return for their labor. And if one can overpower him who is alone, two can resist him, and a cord of three strands is not quickly torn apart. Now, I want you to listen for these next 5 minutes. Somebody told me after the first service, those last 5 minutes meant more than the other 30 to me. I want you to listen to this. The armor of God is important, but the people of God are equally important to help us in times when we're under attack. I read the story about a father who gave his young son a bundle of sticks to break. And so the boy took that bundle of sticks and he slammed it against his knee. He only ended up with a bruised knee. It didn't break the sticks. He put it up against the wall and tried to kick them. That didn't break him. He tried several other things. He said, Dad, I can't do it. The father came over. He untied the bundle of sticks and took them one by one, and they were easily broken. You know, there's a lesson there for all of us. Together, when we're together as Christians, we're not easily broken. But we have an enemy who is intent on dividing us, isolating us, attacking us, and destroying us. And that's why we need other Christians. We need the church if we're going to survive and thrive in this hostile environment. You know, I see this game plan all the time of Satan dividing, isolating, and attacking Christians. Here are two friends who've been friends for years, and they let a petty disagreement separate them, and each is robbed of the encouragement they've received from the other person. Here are a husband and a wife that have a separation of their spirit because of unforgiveness on the part of one or the other or both. And that separation of spirit makes them vulnerable to the attacks of Satan and the temptation that destroys their marriage. Somebody in the church gets ticked off about something he doesn't like in the church, so he takes himself and his family and they separate from the church, depriving themselves of the spiritual instruction and fellowship that they need. That is the enemy's plan to destroy every one of us. And that's why the Bible says we need one another. Hebrews 10, 24 and 25, consider how to stimulate one another to love and good deeds, not forsaking our own assembling together, but encouraging one another. Whether you like it or not, the moment you trusted Christ as your Savior, Satan put you on his hit list. He's determined to take you out. He's poisoning the culture around you. He's trying to incite your children to rebel against God, convincing them that life apart from God is the only way to freedom. He's custom making temptations that are suited just to appeal to you. He will not rest until he has destroyed everything important to you. And that's why we need to take inventory. Are we utilizing the resources that God has provided us? Let's, in these closing moments, take an inventory of whether or not we're utilizing the spiritual resources that are essential to our survival. Just ask yourself, as we read through each of these questions, can you check this off? Yes, I'm doing this. Are you regularly reading, memorizing, and meditating on God's word, the belt of truth, so that you can confront destructive thoughts with God's truth? How obedient are you to God's commands? Are there any chinks in your life, areas of disobedience that Satan could use to destroy your faith, your family, and your future? How committed are you to God's mission to reach people with the gospel? What specific plan do you have to share your faith with those in your circle of influence? Do you possess a strong faith, the kind that can deflect satanic attacks? What specific promises of God are you relying on right now, in spite of the attacks Satan has launched against you? Are you acting consistently with the truth that you've been saved not only from the penalty of sin, but from the power of sin? Is there any habit or addiction in your life that you've surrendered to? Can you immediately recall specific passages of Scripture to use when you're tempted with lust, greed, anger, doubt, or fear? Are you actively involved in a local church in which you can experience the spiritual strength, accountability, and prayers of other members of the body of Christ? The spiritual battle you're in is real. The enemy you face is formidable. But the resources God has provided are more than enough to give you victory. As Christians, we can't afford to become complacent while Satan lurks in the background. And I'm urging you to take action, to become courageous, and to use the tools God has given us. In my best-selling book, Courageous, I'll show you 10 key strategies for winning the battle and overcoming your fear. Along the way, you'll read stories of men and women whose courage carried them through impossible situations. And you'll discover how God offers us a way to thrive, despite our problems. My book is titled, Courageous, 10 Strategies for Thriving in a Hostile World. 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Our world is in chaos, and in my lifetime, I've never witnessed the kind of angst we're witnessing across our nation. At the same time, I'm watching God open doors for spreading His truth like never before. 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
18: We all got a gift in that stable. I walked to Bethlehem on Christmas Eve. Because the gift God gave us in Bethlehem was significant enough. 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
17: 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That's 855-577-2255. We're so glad you're here to listen. Today's message from Pastor Alan is called Breakthrough, When God Chooses You.
18: I have a friend in another state that I interact with from time to time, and we've been processing this notion because there was a need for some significant breakthroughs. So I've been living with it for a while, and I want to take a few sessions and pull some characters that we know from Scripture and highlight the breakthrough that their life represents to see if there's some lessons that you and I can learn from those places where we need a breakthrough in our lives, an intervention from God. That's the target, okay? I brought you a scripture. It's Luke chapter 1 and verse 30. This is the angels visiting Mary. You know this story. The angel said to her, "Don't be afraid. Mary, you have found favor with God, and you'll be with child and give birth to a son, and you're to give him the name Jesus. And have a nice day." Now, we read that from the distance of history, and we think, oh, isn't that sweet? If you were the recipient of the message, sweet's probably not the word you would have used as the descriptor. It's a breakthrough point. It's an intervention. It's initiated by God. It wasn't initiated by Mary. She didn't raise her hand and say, "I have an idea." An angel arrived with a message. So when I talk about breakthroughs, I want to talk about something in that pattern. I don't imagine it's something that we've initiated. We're not the causative agent in this. We didn't light the fuse. It's God's intervention. Now, our responses make all the difference. And I believe there's a great deal we can learn that will either catalyze those responses or we will forfeit the opportunities, because they typically require a response from us. Mary had to say at the end of that announcement, "I'm in. May it be to me as you have said," was her answer. And you and I'll have to be aware enough to do that. So breakthroughs can wear many labels. It can be a point of deliverance, a revelation, an insight. Perhaps it's understanding that you've needed, or a redirection of a behavior or a trajectory of your life. It's when God's purposes and plans are initiated on our behalf. Maybe it's when something's brought to completion that we couldn't seem to get finished. Maybe a revelation, an advancement. It may be an understanding that God gives you. We all have places in our lives where an intervention from God would be very, very beneficial. Now, the ideal breakthrough, the one that I think we fantasize about, is that we acknowledge we have a problem, a need. Maybe it's physical or financial or relational, whatever it is. There's something that is significant enough that we've decided that we're going to present it to the Lord. We're going to go outside of ourselves. We don't think we can fix this. And the ideal breakthrough is when God responds with a complete solution immediately, and our imagined future is delivered to us. One fell swoop, boom. That's the kind of breakthroughs we want. "I haven't been feeling well. I haven't talked to the doctor. Pray for me. I don't want to talk to the doctor. I want to feel better. In fact, I'd like to feel 20 years younger." Right? That's a breakthrough. Well, life is seldom ideal. And my experience in my own journey and with others is that frequently when there's a breakthrough, we are delivered out of something, but we're not immediately delivered into what the solution is. When the Hebrew slaves were delivered from the power of Egypt, they didn't find themselves the next morning in the promised land, with the occupants of the land having vacated. But they were very much involved in a breakthrough. Oftentimes we're delivered from something, but our adversary, whatever that adversarial relationship was, whoever the opponent was, they've not been completely removed or annihilated. And if we're really honest, if God delivers us from some destructive something or other, we want whatever that was to be completely obliterated. We'd like to watch it melt and videotape it and watch it again and again and again. Or maybe you have a physical need and you're praying for healing. And I think typically the preference is we'd be healed without any medical intervention whatsoever. God, you just do that. But frequently, I believe God's just as involved with the breakthrough and brings healing to our lives in the midst of the medical community. I don't believe that's less faith. Amen. I've seen God do remarkable things with people that are in the midst of some very outstanding care from well-trained professionals. Again, the breakthrough, if we come with the imagination that it has to be delivered in the way we want, in the form we want, we will forfeit much of what God will do. Sometimes it's a breakthrough when God presents opportunities to us, and it's clear. But it also requires of us work and the investment of resources, a change of behavior. When God recruited Moses at the burning bush and said, you know, I've got a little assignment I need you to give some attention to, Moses was wise enough to know he wasn't going to get to keep maintaining his routine. He was going to have to give up his tickets to the Titans games. He was leaving town. He had to go home and tell the family. You see, God presents an opportunity. It's a breakthrough opportunity. And we think, well, it shouldn't be difficult. It shouldn't require effort of me. It ought to just if it's God, it'll just happen. No. That is not biblical. Jesus came, offered himself on a cross. God raised him to life again that you and I could be justified, delivered from the consequences of sin. God's done everything he's going to do for your salvation or mine. He doesn't have a plan B. There's not something extra. In order to benefit from that, we have to choose. We have to choose to engage. It's very much a breakthrough for any person from every nation, race, language, or tribe, but it requires a response of us. So there's a pattern for breakthroughs that doesn't fit kind of the narrative that we have put in place. You know, God can do whatever he wants, and I want him to do something for me, but I want him to do it my way. So we're going to take a few sessions and see if we can understand a bit more about this. There's some basics that I'll continue to remind you. I don't think breakthroughs come because we're passive. I don't think we earn them. I don't think we deserve them. But it's not just something that happens to you. Salvation doesn't happen to you. You have to repent. You have to choose Jesus as Lord. You have to choose to grow up. Righteousness is a gift. But you're also called to lead a righteous life. We've talked way too much about the gift and far too little about the assignment to lead a righteous life. I believe in the gift, but I believe it comes with a responsibility. I believe breakthroughs are fueled by obedience, by a determination on our part to do the very best we know to honor the Lord. My observation is breakthroughs typically result in us being set apart a bit. The fancy word is sanctified, but it's when God's purposes become more apparent in our lives. We don't just get an answer to prayer so we can go on our happy, merry way. God brings a breakthrough to our lives so we have a different kind of fruitfulness in the season that follows. Are you really ready for a breakthrough, or do you just want your way? Well, one of the things I want to do as we walk through some of these breakthrough scenarios is try to glean a little insight from each one. So for the moment, I'm labeling my breakthrough hacks, because I want to lead a life that's filled with those kind of breakthroughs. I want my life and my journey to reflect the intervention of God. I don't want to do this with just my IQ or my physical strength or my effort. And I honestly want to do it in the midst of other people who are experiencing those breakthroughs, because that's the real multiplier. Mary saying yes gave Joseph an opportunity, and Joseph saying yes gave an opportunity to untold others in the shepherd's revelation. And so the story unfolds. The first observation I would make regarding the breakthrough they had was the breakthrough for them was in the midst of God's purposes emerging. There was something larger than their component that was happening, but their breakthrough gave them a place and a point of engagement. Here's the suggestion. Don't reject the breakthrough moment because you're not the center of it. It's a temptation. Well, wait a minute, I wanted a breakthrough. I knew how I wanted this to happen. But I didn't want somebody else to get blessed. I wanted to be blessed. I know we'd never say that in church, but we would think it in church. Don't reject the breakthrough moment because you're not the center. God in his infinite wisdom and ability gave the gift to the shepherds while he was giving a gift to all humanity. We all got a gift in that stable. I walked to Bethlehem on Christmas Eve because the gift God gave us in Bethlehem was significant enough. I was 2,000 years late, but I thought it was worth the walk. And in the midst of what God was doing, he invited the shepherds. You see, God's breakthroughs in your life, in my life, may simply be a component of a much larger story, but it is nonetheless a breakthrough for us. God himself brought us a message, extended to us an invitation. The second observation I would give you is God didn't really change the system. There was not a declaration the next morning that shepherds will be treated differently. He changed them. He changed them.
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18: Lessons from Paul is a 90-day devotional. Some of my favorite verses that Paul wrote, a bit of devotional time, and then some place to journal. The goal is to be changed. We want to be transformed by the Word of God and not just informed by it. Saul of Tarsus, a hero of mine, I got to know him as the Apostle Paul, an unrelenting advocate for Jesus in the face of unyielding persecution. Folks, that sounds like the world we live in. Lessons from Paul, it'll help you and I be overcomers, triumphant in this season in the earth. You'll enjoy the book.
17: Life isn't always easy. There are challenges, opposition, and moments when it feels easier to give up than to keep going. But the Apostle Paul shows us a different way. From a life marked by opposition and hardship, Paul became one of the most influential voices for the gospel. 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Now, let's get back to Pastor Allen with his message called Breakthrough, When God Chooses You.
18: I believe God delivered the shepherds from generations of rejection in those fields outside Bethlehem that night. And I can tell you this, rejection is an epidemic in our culture. It's overwhelming. And I believe God, if we'll cooperate with him, would bring a deliverance to us that's just as dramatic and just as great and will just as much rewrite our future as what he did for the shepherds. Because that same king, we're celebrating his birth right now. And we may not have to go to the stable in Bethlehem to see him, but we can have a revelation of Jesus that will deliver us from that rejection. The shepherds knew they were outcast. They knew they were on the outside looking in. They understood they were considered second class on their best days, that they probably were never going to be welcome. They weren't going to be considered equal. The people that they wanted to embrace them were not going to. All of those attitudes are very, very prevalent around us. On polite company, we don't talk about it. It's not helpful. but it's a reality in our lives. The outward expressions of that look a lot like shame and humiliation, things that we carry internally. Folks, this isn't something new with us. It says that Jesus in Hebrews, in order to overcome the cross, he had to despise the shame. He had to walk past it. He had to overcome it. To be condemned to death as a common criminal by the Romans, by a Roman governor, to be stripped naked, beaten almost to death, forced to carry your cross through the streets of the Jerusalem for which you will be king, and to be nailed to that cross on a major thoroughfare outside the gates of that city so your adversaries can mock you, I think we could call that a bad day. A lot of shame, but it didn't define Jesus' future. It's a humiliating day. In fact, his enemies said, if you're the Son of God, you come down from there. They mocked him. They said he healed others, but he can't help himself. Humiliating. The inward result of that, apart from the Spirit of God, apart from God's help, is a broken spirit. It's a very biblical concept. Time restrains me a bit, but Proverbs 18:14 says, a man's spirit sustains him in sickness, but a crushed spirit, who can bear? Life tends to orchestrate circumstances, sometimes things that we have no control over whatsoever. Oftentimes when we're too young to have the emotional or the physical maturity to even understand how to protect ourselves. Maybe our parents' divorce. And no matter what the causative agents of that are, no matter what the outcomes and the repercussions, if you endure that, there's a sense that somehow I'm not accepted in that home in the way I would like to be. So, well, that's not the right way to read that. Well, that may not be the right way to read that, but that's the reality for people that walk through it. Or maybe you've survived a divorce. No matter how you package it, no matter how you understand it, it wasn't the original plan. It wasn't the goal, the objective, the desire. It wasn't the target on the wall. I hope we can get married and live together for 3 years and then tear this thing asunder. And it feels a great deal like rejection. Proverbs 15:13 says, a happy heart makes a face cheerful, but a heartache crushes the spirit. I gave you some really simple biblical principles. I'll touch them. We'll come back and look at them in more detail, but let me give them to you. You see, there's a pathway out from under this to know that you are precious, accepted, and valuable in the sight of God. Life brings rejection. Nobody gets through without it. Nobody. One of the great lies the devil will tell you is that yours is worse than somebody else's. Your IQ was such that you weren't the top of your class. And it doesn't take too long to figure that out. Or your physical gifts and athletic abilities, maybe that wasn't your great strength and you weren't going to be the first one selected for the team. Nobody wanted you to travel except home. Or maybe God gave you the ability to see the world in a more creative way, but it left you on the outside more frequently than you wanted it to be. The reasons are as diverse as we are people. The outcome is we feel that rejection. Here's the challenge. Because evil exists, and evil by definition isn't fair, when you're exposed to those kind of wounds, evil will take advantage of it. And you can have not just your own personal wound, not only the suffering that comes from that and the trauma that comes from it, you can get an unhealthy spirit that will take advantage of that and torment you with the rejection. The good news is we can be free. Those shepherds did not go to 8 weeks of classes. Come on. The next morning, they didn't get invited to Herod's palace. There's no record that the wise men stopped by the shepherd's field with some extra gifts for them. They woke up the next day, they were shepherds. But they had a Savior. And the angel, the heavenly host that celebrated the birth of Jesus said, we want to include you in the celebration. In fact, we've decided you're going to be our messengers for this. Go tell everybody. So if you would like to be free, there's some things we'll have to do. We have to forgive. You'll have to forgive. You may have to forgive your parents. They may be gone, but you can still forgive them. You can hate people that are dead. Did you know that? You can resent people you don't talk to. You can be filled with bitterness to people you'll have nothing to do with. We have to forgive. We're not saying that what happened was right or justified or excusable or they did their best. Oftentimes people don't do their best and we suffer because of that. Forgiveness is not a validation of their behavior. Forgiveness is canceling the debt. You don't owe me anything. I set you free because I want to be free. Amen. Forgiveness begins as a decision of your will. And if you're conscious of a wound like that, you may think this is silly. This is silly. It's not silly, it's real. I've sat with hundreds and hundreds of people. Maybe your parents were in a difficult circumstance and they gave you up for adoption and you had wonderful parents. Gave you every expression of love and kindness and support and affirmation. There's still a rejection that comes. Just as an expression of faith, say, I forgive. I forgive. Mark 11 says, when you stand praying, if you hold anything against anyone, forgive them. You can do it while you're standing there. You don't have to have a six-week seminar. You don't have to fast and pray for 3 months. It's a decision. Your emotions will catch up. Secondly, you got to lay down the baggage of rejection, the bitterness, the hatred, the anger, the resentment, the rebellion, all the things that come with that. You know, it's illogical. It doesn't make sense. If you have a parent and they die when a child is young or before you're prepared to say goodbye to them, it feels like rejection. You go, that's not logical. I didn't say it was logical. I'm telling you, it reads that way. And we often respond with rebellion. We may be mad at God. Why did he do that? Why didn't he do something else? You'll have to be willing to lay down that baggage. Some of us are defined by our anger. You're defined by your rebellion. I won't give in. I will not give. You'll have to if you want to be free. Some of us said, I'll never be hurt again. I will not allow it. Folks, we live in a broken world. The third is to understand you're accepted in Christ. Now, this is an act of faith. The shepherds had to believe what they'd seen was real. They'd never seen us. They'd never had an angel show up and talk to them before. Ephesians 1 says, to the praise of the glory of his grace, he's made us accepted in the beloved. See, here's the deal. We read it in that earlier passage in Ephesians. If God chose me, I'll get over it if you don't. If God said I'm fearfully and wonderfully made and you call me ugly, you have a problem. I choose to believe that. It's his affirmation I want. Everybody isn't going to like us. If God says I'm highly favored, y'all are missing out. I choose to believe that. Number four, you have to accept yourself. Ephesians 2 says you're God's workmanship, created in Christ Jesus to do good things. God made me. Now, I thought he should have made me 6'4", with a lot of lean muscle mass. He made me slightly shorter and a little fluffier. And the last one there is you find your place in the body of Christ. And I don't mean the place you want. Because we get messed up on this. We take our gifts test and we think, well, you know, I'm qualified. Well, stop. I want to be included in the people of God. I will not stand outside of them. As uncomfortable and as messy as it is, I'm going to make the journey with them. I want to be counted with them. For good or for ill, I intend to be identified as a part of the people of God.
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21: In Acts 6:4, the early church leaders declared, "But we will devote ourselves to prayer and the ministry of the Word." Father, in Jesus' name, thank you for this example of the priorities of biblical leadership. Thank you for their conviction to rise above the pressures of people and the distractions of the day, to be firm in the things that matter most, prayer and the ministry of the Word. We pray today for pastors who are distracted and discouraged that they will make the next new thing the first old thing. Awaken them anew to the priorities that produce spiritual health and vibrant ministry marked by the power of the Holy Spirit so that your gospel will go forward in our communities today. We pray this in Jesus' name. Amen. The Resilience Conference, coming up October 13 through 15 at Champion Forest Church in Houston, will be a profound opportunity to envision what a praying church can look like and get the tools you need to take it there. Find out more at prayerminute.org.
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26: If your family were threatened with physical harm, you would do anything to protect them. 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To introduce the conclusion of his message, "How Can I Help My Family?" Here's David.
0: Well, there's an old adage that you don't know how good a parent you have been until you see your grandchildren. Then you find out whether any of the things you taught your children are being passed on to the next generation. It's a wonderful, wonderful experience when you witness those things in the legacy of your family. And while it doesn't happen about everything, and there are some things maybe that we do and did for our families that aren't being done for our children's families, they're doing many other things. And one of the great joys is to see them following the example of their parents as they parent their own children. The family is a dynamic institution, one of God's best ideas. People remind each other often that the family was instituted long before the church. It can be a real burden, but when God is in control, there's nothing better than the family. And we're going to talk about that some more today here on Turning Point as we finish up this discussion of how can I help my family based upon Psalm 127 and a little bit of Psalm 128. We'll get to it in just a moment, but let me keep reminding you during this month of our special resource. I don't want you to miss the opportunity to get this book, Five Psalms for a Flourishing Life. 236 pages, hardback, to help you practice daily abiding with the Lord, help you discover a deeper source of hope during times that are difficult, help you be encouraged to invest more intellectually and intentionally in your relationships and activities with your family and with others. This book is only available from Turning Point. It's brand new, never been offered before, and it's yours for the asking when you send a gift to help us with the resources needed to continue what we do here in the month of May. Your gift of any size, just send that gift and ask for the book on Psalms, and it'll be on its way to you. We want you to have it. We hope it'll be a blessing to you. We know it will. Well, from Psalm 127 and 128, how can I help my family according to the Psalms?
1: I remember going away and getting some time alone with the Lord and really sitting down and trying to crystallize some years back, okay, Jeremiah, what are your priorities? And I'll tell you, it's one of the most important times I've ever spent in my life, because I believe that with what God has done here in this place, apart from a clear understanding in my mind, and yet I struggle with these all the time, but a clear understanding of what my priorities are, I would be making a lot of really bad decisions right now. So let me tell you what they are. They don't necessarily have to be yours, but most of us are going to fall into the pattern of these priorities. Number one, I'm a person, and I better take care of my personal relationship with God. God's number one. In fact, he says he must be number one. He's a jealous God. He doesn't want anybody in between me and him. He's number one in my life. And so I have to cultivate that relationship. I have to spend time with God. I have to make God number one. Secondly, I'm a partner, and I've got a wife, a wonderfully, wonderfully good wife. God is first, Donna second. Thirdly, I'm a parent, and I've got children. Four of them. And they're the most important thing in my life outside of God and Donna. And every day of my life, I have to fight to preserve that priority. Because you see, when I'm at a football game, I'm not at three or four other places where people think I should be. Or if I'm at a dinner sometime, I've said no to other things. And you know, there's an awful lot of pressure and a lot of expectations about what you should be doing with your life. But I want to tell you, as best as I know how to tell you, that my children are third in my life. And the only thing ahead of them is God and Donna. I had it tested when I was invited to speak at a convention up at Arrowhead Springs. I was asked to go and speak to a group of 450 women at a women's Bible study. We agreed that was an opportunity that I should take. They wanted me to teach the life of David, and I had just preached through the life of David, so we went. You know, we had this thing all scheduled out way out in the future. I knew the basketball season was over. I don't schedule anything during basketball season that conflicts with the ball games if I can help it. Not anything during football season. So I was so excited, you know, this thing is out here in March. Well, then our wonderful basketball team got good about halfway through the year. And they started getting better and better, and they started winning, and they won, and they won, and they won. They got in the playoffs, and they kept winning, and I kept looking at this date that was over here. And we kept getting closer and closer to the date, and would you believe, I was scheduled to be at Arrowhead Springs from Thursday through Saturday, and our guys won all their games and were supposed to play for the city championship on Saturday morning at 10 o'clock in the sports arena, and I'm supposed to be at Arrowhead Springs. You got to be kidding. Well, I'll tell you, I got up to Arrowhead Springs and told them that we'd speak anytime they wanted us on Thursday and however many times they wanted us on Friday, but we were coming home on Saturday. I'll never forget this. We got to Arrowhead Springs, went into that beautiful hotel up there, which is the Campus Crusade headquarters, and there was a lady who came through the lobby, and she said, "Are you Dr. Jeremiah?" And I said, "Yes." "Oh," she said, "we're so glad you're here." And she said, "Let me just tell you right up front, we're so glad you're not staying for Saturday." I thought, this poor lady hadn't even heard me speak yet, and she's already made up her mind. And then she said something I will never forget. She said, "What you don't understand," and she smiled, "is that we are all wives of executive husbands. They fund this ministry so that we can do what we do with Bible study." And she said, "It's just so incredibly encouraging to see somebody in a position of leadership make a decision in favor of their family." During the afternoon, I'll never forget this, it was one of the last sessions, and a lady got up and she ran out of the building. She had tears coming down her face, and you know, let me just make this momentary announcement. That's really unnerving to a speaker. You know, if you feel the urge that you just have to get out of here and it's really life-threatening, you know, go for it. But when I see you leave, especially if you look like you're troubled, my mind cycles back over everything I've said for the last 5 minutes. Well, that happened, and I went to the director of the conference and I mentioned this lady who had left, and I said, "Could you please see if I might have said something that offended her?" She came back to me later. She said, "Pastor, don't worry about it. She didn't offend her. She had heard about what you were doing because we had to announce that you were going to be here on Saturday, and you weren't even talking about it. But while she was seated in the meeting, it really became a matter of great concern to her. Her daughter was playing for the state championship in Denver, Colorado on Saturday, and she got under such conviction, she got up out of the meeting, went and packed all her duds, got on the next plane, and went home." What are we talking about? We're talking about putting our children in a place where once in a while they understand that they're important. Making parenting a priority. I want to tell you something. If we didn't do anything else with our life, making parenting a priority is pretty much a full-time task. Amen? Amen. Number three. Keep reading in your Bibles. Principle number three is protect your family from destructive influences. Verse 2 changes the metaphor just a bit. It says, "The watchman stays awake in vain. It is vain for you to rise up early, to sit up late. Unless the Lord guards the city, the watchman stays awake in vain." We've been in the family building business. We've seen the family get built like you build a house. Now we have a picture of a city that is a protection for its people. And the writer of the Psalms changes the picture and he says, unless the Lord keeps the city, the people who try to keep it are doing it in vain. And he's still talking about the family. That's evident. And what he's talking about is the fact that while it is important for us to come to God and let Him be the builder of our families, when our families are built, we have to come back to God and ask Him to help us be the watchman over our families. And it's a picture of a parent looking out over his family and protecting it and watching out for it. Boy, if there's ever been a day when we needed to do that, this is the day. Now, the interesting thing here is that the psalmist once again puts us in partnership with God. Just as there's one builder and two laborers and we're working together on the same project, there's one who is the watchman, but we're to be watchmen with him. You see it? Unless the watchman who is the Lord is working, then we who are also watching aren't going to understand it. So what the psalmist is saying is we're in partnership with God in building our homes and we're in partnership with God in protecting our homes. Are you with me? There's a man who has written a great deal about the family, and I come to love his writings. His name is Steve Farrar. Maybe you've seen some of his books. He said, rather indelicately. I don't let my children watch network TV for the same reason I don't let them drink out of the toilet. Now, I probably would have said that a little differently than he said.

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3: Not the kinds of things that we struggle with as men. Articles about children and about our relationship with our wife and how we deal with our jobs and how we deal with our money and all the temptations that come as a part of our maleness. Patrick Morley, in his book, talked about seven couples who were all new Christians who started to meet in a prayer group, and the result of their prayers are so dramatic that he said, I verified their story personally. These couples were naive, new Christians, and they discovered when they met for the first time that they all had something in common. And that is that they all had children who were not saved. In fact, a total of 23 of them. Someone brought a verse to their first Bible study that said this, believe in the Lord Jesus Christ and you will be saved and your household. Acts 16:33. They took it as a promise from God that God was going to save all their kids. And they started to meet together, all of them. And they began to pray for the 23 children who God had given them who were outside of Christ. And each week as they faithfully prayed for these children, over the course of 2 years, all 23 kids committed their lives to Christ. In a Denver crusade, Dr. Billy Graham spoke about this verse of scripture in Acts, and he said that they had learned through their own study that in homes where the father came to faith in Christ first, the entire family came to faith in 60% of the situations. Where the wife came first, it was 40 to 50. Where the children came first, 25% of them saw their entire family become Christians. Now, what does that say? That if you want the families of America to be changed, you've got to change the fathers because they have the greatest influence in the home in bringing others to faith. The way that this is all going to change in our families, in our partnership with God, in the protection of our home is through prayer. Some months ago, this really became apparent to Donna and to me. And I don't know if you've struggled with this. Sometimes we've struggled with praying together and praying for the things that are important. We pray, but it's not always been as focused as we had wanted it to be. And one of the things that gets focused real quick when you end up with a bunch of teenagers in your home, boy, do you begin to sense the need for prayer in your life. Amen? You may not hear anything else I say today, moms and dads, but I want to tell you, there's never been a time when we needed to pray for our kids more than we do now. They're fighting battles most of you don't have a clue about that are intense battles, and they need to know that mom and dad are standing with them and praying with them. And you say, well, boy, you know, I came here today to get some help from my family. Now you got me under this guilt trip, Pastor, and I'm feeling, you know, I got to go home and got to talk to my wife about this, and I know this is not going to be fun. Well, let me just tell you, God wants to take you wherever you are. And if this has been a struggle for you, let me tell you, it's been a struggle for us. This is not something we've come to easily, but we're glad now that we've got a few of these under our belt and under our experience, and we're learning how to do it better. I was real intrigued by Patrick Morley gave us a little list of some things we could pray for our kids. Listen to this. Pray for a saving faith if they don't know the Lord. Pray for a growing faith if they're immature. Pray for an independent faith as they get older. Isn't that a good thought? Pray that they will be strong and healthy in mind and body and spirit. Pray for a sense of purpose and destiny in their life. Pray for a desire within them that they will have integrity. Pray for a call to excellence. Pray to understand the ministry God has for them. Pray that they will set aside times to spend with God. Pray that they will acquire wisdom. Pray protection against drugs and alcohol and premarital sex. Pray that God will bring them the mate that He wants them to have. And begin praying for that person already because you know your kids and they need prayer. And there's a whole list of stuff to pray for your children. What an incredible thing. That's how you build the house, and that's how you protect your children. You know, one of the things that happens as your kids grow older is you become aware of this wonderful thought that you have lost control. Are you with me? Little by little. Isn't that what parenting is all about? It's the gradual losing of control. Some of you kids think you're under all kinds of oppression right now. Well, let me just tell you, it's going to change. It's inevitable. You're going to get

0: more and more control over your life. And that's the real scary thing about being a parent. And because you know why? That's when we get our grade card. That's when we find out how well we've done. And ultimately, we're going to say goodbye to them. And the thing that's so incredible is that the one way you can still be in touch with your kids is through prayer. Let me tell you something. God hears. He really does. One last thing. Number four. We need to get to the place where we praise God openly for our kids. Read with me verses 3 and following. Isn't this a wonderful passage? Behold, children are an heritage from the Lord. The fruit of the womb is a reward. Like arrows in the hand of a warrior, so are the children of one's youth. Happy is the man who has his quiver full of them. They shall not be ashamed, but shall speak with their enemies in the gate. That's the best thing that Solomon could say in his language about parenting. And what he said is, be positive about being in the family. Be positive about your children. Realize God gave them to you as a gift. Realize that they're an heritage for the Lord. That's God's reward to you. You say, good night. I hope I don't get rewarded too much more. I know how some of you think. But I want to tell you the truth. Children are God's blessing to us. And the psalmist uses this metaphor, class. He says, they're like arrows. What does an arrow do? An arrow goes to a place where you can't go, to accomplish a purpose you can't accomplish. Isn't it incredible to see how God raises up our children and he thrusts them out? And do you ever stop and think about the fact that whatever good your children are doing out there, wherever they are right now, if they've left home, there's a part of you that's doing whatever they're doing because you're in them. Not only physically, but your life has been built into their life, and they're an arrow that's gone out from your bow to do good for God. And then it says here that when your children are grown, that you will not be ashamed, and it says they shall speak with you in the gate. And this is a wonderful picture here. It's a picture of what happened in Solomon's day. All the business was transacted at the gate of the city. Are you with me? And all of the major disputes were decided at the gate of the city. And what Solomon's talking about here is this: if you grow up good children, and when you get older, you get in trouble, they come and stand with you and help you out and speak for you, and they're part of helping you. You know, you might not think that's important, but as you get older and older, it's good to know you got some kids out there who will come and stand with you and encourage you. And some of us who are children still are in that process right now with our parents, aren't we? And one of the reasons we're doing that is because God has raised us up in a good family. Now we can come and stand with our parents in a time when they really need for us to stand with them. Oh, let me tell you something, friends. God has a good plan for building good homes. He tells us if we put God at the center of our home, that's the first thing. If we put parenting at the top of the list, that's the second thing. If we determine to protect our kids as a watchman, watching over a besieged city, that's the third thing. And if we bring praise to God and have a positive attitude toward our children, that God has given them to us as a gift, what an incredible thing that can be. The salmon nearly leaped off their hooks. That was a far cry from the day before when the four anglers couldn't even seem to catch an old boot. Disappointed but not discouraged, they had climbed aboard their small seaplane and skimmed over the Alaskan mountains to a pristine, secluded bay where the fish were sure to bite. They parked their aircraft and waded upstream where the water teemed with ready-to-catch salmon. Later that afternoon, when they returned to their camp, they were surprised to find the seaplane high and dry. The tides fluctuated 23 feet in that particular bay, and the pontoons rested on a bed of gravel. Since they couldn't fly out till morning, they settled in for the night and enjoyed some of their catch for dinner, then slept in the plane. In the morning, the seaplane was adrift, so they promptly cranked the engine and started to take off. Too late, they discovered one of the pontoons had been punctured and was filled with water. The extra weight threw the plane into a circular pattern, and within moments from liftoff, the seaplane careened into the sea and capsized. Dr. Phil Littleford determined that everyone was alive, including his 12-year-old son, Mark. He suggested they pray, which the other two men quickly endorsed. No safety equipment could be found on board, no life vests, no flares, nothing. The plane gurgled and submerged in the blackness of the icy morning sea. Fortunately, they all had waders, which they inflated. The frigid Alaskan water chilled their breath. They all began to swim for shore, but the riptide countered every stroke. The two men alongside Phil and Mark were strong swimmers, and they both made shore, one just catching the tip of land as the tides pulled them out toward sea. Their two companions last saw Phil and Mark as a disappearing dot on the horizon, swept arm in arm out to sea. The Coast Guard reported they probably lasted no more than an hour in the freezing waters. Hypothermia would chill the body functions and they would go to sleep. Mark, with a smaller body mass, would fall asleep first in his father's arms. Phil could have made the shoreline too, but that would have meant abandoning his son. Their bodies never were found. And then the writer asks, what father wouldn't be willing to die for his son? I'll tell you what, the best I know, I think I would do that. I think I'd die for my son, if it came to that, and for my daughters. I think if somebody came after my family and it was me or them, I think I'd put myself in harm's way to protect them. I hope I have that kind of courage. But let me ask you something, men and women. If we, and I assume that most of us would agree to that, if we are willing to go so far as to die for our children, why is it that it seems so hard for many of us to live for them? That's the issue. Because you see, tragedy is no less painful if it's by the sudden stroke of a storm or a drowning than it is if it's the long protracted hurt of a disenfranchised child who has been swept away in the world and has lost all hope of ever recovering. And I want you to understand that while we can't always be the ones to stand in harm's way, God has put us as parents in this world to stand in harm's way for our kids. By the grace of God, I want to join hands with all of you as fellow parents and say, I'm going to give that the best shot I have until it's no longer necessary.
1: You know, friends, Don and I have 4 children, 12 grandchildren, 1 great-grandchild, and 4 more coming in the fall. And one of the great joys we have is our family. I believe when I get to heaven, long before God asks me what I did as a pastor, he's going to ask me how I did as a father. And my greatest joy, my greatest task has been to lead my family and to watch them grow in the Lord and be successful in what they do and honor the Lord Jesus Christ in their lives. I know that's true for many of you. There's no greater joy, the Bible says, than to know that your children walk in the truth. I know that's a spiritual message, but it's also very true in our physical families and relationships. Well, this is the end of the week, and I hope you'll have a good time at church this week and be sure to be there. 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
4: Hey, listen, I'm Marsha Lambeth. We've got more teaching coming up in a moment. We're working today with Michael Woolworth with the Bible League. We are sending Bibles to believers around the world till the whole world knows. Here's Michael Woolworth with the Bible League. Hey, Michael.
5: Marsha, we're delighted that in the month of May, KKHT and Bible League are teamed up to bless 2,800 Bibleist believers around the world. Why? Because in many of the parts of Asia, Africa, the Middle East, and Latin America, as many as 9 of 10 new believers, these are members of our spiritual family who have said, I want to follow Jesus. They go without what is so basic to the Christian faith, and that is having a Bible. That's why we put our heads and our hearts together, and we said, can we take care of 2,800 Bibleist believers that we know by name? And will you join us? And putting tears of joy on the faces of Bibleist believers all over the world. This is Ming, and he is in Vietnam.
6: When I received Bible from the church, and I really love to read and read and read it again. And because of those reading, that God is really placed in my heart.
5: Oh, you hear the joy, don't you? That's Ming. He's about 70, a former Buddhist. He hated Christianity, but God had his way with him. He's now a believer. He's led 30 family members to Christ in Vietnam, which is communist run. They hate Christianity. It's so hard to get a Bible there, but enter the KKHT listening family, and we're doing something about it today. Marsha?
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8: To whomever, toward whomever you feel resentment, bitterness, hostility, anger, malice, you have a deep desire to get vengeance, I want to tell you that it is a sin against God. I don't care what they've done. You have no right scripturally, biblically, theologically to hold that. You can't have resentment in your life or bitterness or anger without it spilling over on others. And they hurt as a result of it. Now the question is, how do we deal with this personally?
2: Do you wrestle with anger, bitterness, or an unforgiving spirit? Today on In Touch, the teaching ministry of Dr. Charles Stanley, you'll hear about why those attitudes are deadly to a believer's spiritual growth and maturity. Learn how to remove destructive hindrances to your walk with the Lord in part 2 of Freedom from Bondage.
8: When Paul wrote the book of Ephesians, he wrote the book to a group of people. And one of those problems that they had was a problem that oftentimes is experienced by people today and don't even realize it, or if it is there, they refuse to acknowledge, they just repress it. That is, it's not there. If it's there and they realize it, they suppress it, they don't want to deal with it. And so one of those situations is found in Ephesians chapter 4, and if you'll turn there and let's read two verses, verses 31 and 32. There is a basic form of bondage which results in the actions that Paul mentions here in this 31st verse. So he says in verse 31, "Let all bitterness and wrath and anger and clamor and slander be put away from you, along with all malice. And be kind one to another, tenderhearted, forgiving each other, just as God in Christ has also forgiven you." Now, when you and I think about a forgiving spirit, he says, let it be put away from you. That is, put it away. And you see, he says that's garbage, bitterness and resentment and all of these things. And you see, when you grow up with this, years and years and years in your life of this kind of thing, and you repress it, that means you deny it's there. You suppress it, you accept the fact that it's there, but you don't want to deal with it. Listen, no counselor can ever help anybody who represses the truth or suppresses the truth. So, for example, here's what I want you to see. Here are children who grew up in a home where the parents have rejected them, and the kids, I'm not saying the parents intended to, but the kids grow up and they're hostile, and they're angry. Oh, they're bitter and they're resentful. So here's what Satan does. Satan says, now look, what you do is you just push that down. Now just keep it down there, because after all, that is your father or your mother, and you're not supposed to feel that way. And since you're not supposed to feel that way, you don't feel that way, so you just repress it. No, I don't feel angry. Right beneath the surface of our consciousness, you can get bitter and angry and resentful toward God and live with that all of your life. And you know what happens? It all takes its toll in your physical, spiritual, mental, and emotional life. So you see, we have to be honest with ourselves. And sometimes it is very painful for us to admit that in our life, in our attitude, we may have an unforgiving spirit. As we said before, it's easy to say that I'm disillusioned or I've been disappointed. It is more difficult to say I have an unforgiving spirit toward my employer, my father, my mother, or whatever it might be. Now listen, what makes it worse is if that person dies, there's almost a frightening futility about the fact that you can't ever settle that situation, but you can. I want to show you how. Now listen very carefully. Here's the basis of a forgiving spirit. The basis of a forgiving spirit is that Jesus Christ, the Savior, died for sin. Look, if you will, in chapter 2 of 1 John. 1 John chapter 2, I want to ask you a question now. And when he says here, "My little children, I'm writing these things to you that you may not sin. If anyone sins, we have an advocate." That is, he is the attorney who stands in our place, Jesus Christ the righteous. And then verse 2. Verse 2 says, "And he," that is Jesus himself, is present tense, "the propitiation," or the sacrifice, or the payment, "for our sins, and not for ours only, but also for those of" what? "The whole world." Did Jesus Christ die for the sins of the whole world according to 1 John chapter 2? Yes, he did. Did he die for your sins? Past, present, future. Did he die for the sins of those who wronged you? All right, when Jesus Christ went to the cross and he died, he paid the penalty for all your sin. Amen? Did he pay the penalty for the sin of the person who wronged you? Are you sure about that? That is the person who really set you up and just wiped you out. You mean that Jesus died for their sin? Then let me ask you a question. That is, he paid the penalty for their sins. So in God's eyes, if they're willing to accept the Lord Jesus Christ, your enemy has been forgiven according to the cross. Amen? Amen? Then let me ask you a question. Why do you keep holding against them something they've been forgiven for? What I'm saying is this. You and I have forsaken all rights to hold bitterness and resentment toward anybody, because what we'll have to say is, Even though Jesus died for your sin of gossip, and you've ruined my reputation, even though Jesus forgave you and he paid the penalty, I want some more payment. The Bible says, owe no man anything but to love one another. Listen, no one should be in debt to you and me. Tear up the papers of indebtedness toward those who wronged you. Jesus paid the penalty. If he paid the penalty, who am I to require and execute vengeance and require judgment and payment for sin which has already been atoned for in the precious, wonderful, sinless body of the Lord Jesus Christ? I have to give up all my rights to hold grudges and resentment and bitterness toward anybody, anywhere on the face of the earth. He has never refused to forgive you. You know why? Because listen, he did it once at one time, once and for all, 2,000 years ago. And since that moment, the river of God's forgiving love has been flowing unhindered in this world to any and all who are able and willing and ready to receive the love of God. You and I are to live in the state of forgiveness. Not being forgiven, I'm not talking about that kind of forgiveness, but I mean forgiving toward others. And this is a day of rights, but I want to tell you, my friend, when you received the Lord Jesus Christ as your personal Savior, you gave up your rights to defend Big I. We gave up our rights to defend ourselves. We are vulnerable to this wicked world in which we live, but we are safe in the grace of the living Christ because, listen, we are walking in the midst of the flow of God's eternal and continuous, unalterable, unhindered forgiveness. We are forgiven children. We're forgiven members of the body. How can a forgiven member of the body allow the love of God to flow through them when they have plugged it all up with an unforgiving spirit that is expressing itself in bitterness and hostility because Big I has been injured? It doesn't even fit. It doesn't match up. And what Paul is saying in this passage, he says, look, do away with all that. Look, if you will, in 1 John chapter 2, and look over, if you will, in verse 9. He says, the one who says he's in the light and yet hates his brother or is resentful or bitter toward them, he's in darkness. That is, he thinks he knows the truth, but he doesn't know the truth. The one who loves his brother is abiding in the light. And watch this. There's no cause of stumbling in him, which says, if you and I have an unforgiving spirit toward anybody, then you and I are a stumbling block to those who know us. He says, if a fellow's walking in the light, loving his brother, there's no cause of stumbling in him. And the implication is, therefore, if I have an unforgiving spirit toward my brother, then I've become a stumbling block. Verse 11, but one who hates or is resentful or bitter toward his brother or sister is in the darkness, walks in the darkness, doesn't know where he's going because the darkness has blinded his eyes, which says an unforgiving spirit distorts our perspective about things. When you have an unforgiving spirit, you can't see things as they are. And there's so many people who are fighting each other and their families and in with their employers and employees and all the things that go on because defending Big I, love this, self-pity, gonna have one more pound of flesh, forgetting that the Bible says that God the Father placed upon the Lord Jesus Christ in his perfectly sinless body all the guilt, all the penalty, all the sin of all humanity, eternity past as long as man has lived, from the Garden of Eden all the way to the end of it all, God placed on him the penalty. He has already paid the penalty. What I'm saying is, I want another trial. I want him tried again. I want him prosecuted again. I want the jury on my side because he's going to pay again. And you and I know that's not scriptural. No way for it to be scriptural. What am I saying? That to whomever, toward whomever you feel resentment, bitterness, hostility, anger, malice, you have a deep desire to get vengeance. I want to tell you that it is a sin against God. I don't care what they've done. You have no right scripturally, biblically, theologically to hold that. I'm not saying, as I said before, if you're in a situation where that your very life is threatened, you may have to get out of the situation to save your physical life. But that doesn't even give you a right to be bitter and resentful. Be ye kind one toward another, not except for those who do the following six things. Be ye kind one toward another, tender-hearted, sensitive, compassionate, pliable, able to perceive things as they are. Listen, Oftentimes when people wrong us, you know why they wrong us? And you know, pastors get this all the time. And I've seen this happen. It's happened to me. It's happened to every pastor. We're the objects of people's hostility toward God because we represent Him in some fashion or form. We're the objects of their resentment toward God. And I've had people in my life, as every pastor would testify, who want to hurl their vengeance and hurl their anger and hurl their hostility toward a man of God because they're angry at God and He's the next thing that reminds them of Him. And the problem is, the tragedy is, they don't even know what they're doing. And that's the tragedy. They're wrecking their life. You see, you can't have resentment. You can't have resentment in your life or bitterness or anger without it spilling over on others. When you're bitter, listen, you cause a blight to everybody close to you. When you're angry, the acid of that just spills over on other people and they hurt as a result of it. Now the question is, how do we deal with this personally? You say, well, he says, put it away. How do you put it away? So I want to give you just two or three things. Jot them down if you will. First of all, I have to acknowledge honestly that I am resentful or bitter. Now you say, well, suppose that person is passed on, because it's a question I get lots of times. But suppose it's my grandfather or grandmother and they harmed me or whatever it might be. Doesn't make any difference. It's all the same. So dead or alive, the answer is the same. Watch this. First of all, I acknowledge that is the way I feel. I'm not just hurt. I have an unforgiving spirit, God. So I confess it to Him. I acknowledge that I have it. I confess it to Him. Thirdly, I own it as my feeling. This isn't something somebody did to me. I own this feeling. This is a feeling that I personally own. Fourthly, I acknowledge my responsibility to deal with it. I assume my responsibility to deal with it. It isn't somebody else's responsibility. It doesn't make any difference how wrong they may be. That's not the issue. The issue is I have the feelings. I'm the one who's bitter. I'm resentful. I have the unforgiving spirit. I assume the responsibility for dealing with this unforgiving spirit in that person. Then, having done that, I get myself two chairs. I sit in one of them, put the other one in front of me. I sit the other person in that chair. You say, but suppose it's my grandfather and he's been dead 15 years. Sit him in the chair. Let's say it's your wife. Sit her in the chair very gently. Let's say it's your husband. You put him in there very gently. Or a child. You seat him in the chair. Now, they're not really there physically, but they're there emotionally and spiritually in your thinking. Let's say it was really the truth. What you feel, they really did it. They really just wiped you out. So you say to them, I want you to know that I have felt bitterness and resentment or hostility or whatever you felt toward you. I want you to know also that because the Lord Jesus Christ died on the cross for my sin and your sin, that I confess that I have no right to hold this against you. And so I'm releasing my feeling. I'm releasing my attitude. I choose today to forgive you and to be forgiving toward you. And I will hold this against you no more. I make a decision. I choose today to forgive you for that. I will hold it against you no more. Even if it comes up in my memory, I won't hold it against you because I'm forgiving you on the basis of which I was forgiven by the blood of Jesus. And I know as He's forgiven me, He's forgiven you. So I know that from God's perspective, you've already been forgiven. And so I'm forgiving you for the way I've been treated. And from this point on, I will hold it against you no more. And so what do? I choose by an act of my will, verbally and with my spirit, to forgive the other person. And by faith, I accept the fact that it is a finished and completed act based not on my feelings, but the fact that God has forgiven me, He has forgiven the other person, and because they're forgiven from God's perspective, I don't have any rights to hold anything against them. If it is something that person has done to you that you need to go to them and they're aware of it, and maybe the situation is such that you may need to go to them, but most of the time, and the reason I just leave that little out here is because I want to say this very clearly. You should never go to your parents and tell them things like that because it would wipe them out. You see, so many mistakes they made, they don't even realize it. If you were to go to your parents and say, after 30 years, well, Father, 30 years ago, you absolutely destroyed my self-image. But I want you to know that today, and give him all the details of what he did to you and all the suffering, today I want you to know you're forgiven. No, I say that to simply say, only with exception should you go to the person. We're to be forgiving toward those other people. Sometimes, if you went to every person and tried to settle up, you'd go to somebody that you thought felt something that had never even crossed their mind, and it would be a total shock to them. So you have to be very careful if you're to go to a person and say to them, I want you to know that I want to settle up something between us. Sometimes, but most of the time, you and God settle it. And if you and God settle it, it is amazing how God will work in the other person's life. But I want to say to you, don't go to someone like your parents and just dump all the garbage, even if they knew what they were doing. I believe that's very unwise. Listen, if you put them in the chair and you're forgiving toward them, as far as God is concerned, it is settled. As far as you're concerned, its effect on you, it is settled. And then let God deal with the other person in His own timing. Most of us, many of you, for example, who are fine, wonderful Christians, you grew up in homes maybe, things happened that you had nothing to do with, and maybe you had to deal with some resentments and bitternesses. You deal with it, but don't go back and dump that on your parents because, first of all, they were probably totally ignorant. They did the best they could. They couldn't have done any better knowing what they knew. And for you to dump that on them will be an absolutely unbearable sense of guilt and burden that you do not want them to carry with them to the grave. And sometimes the reason we do that is because, you know what we're doing? We put them in the chair. But if I go back and dump it on them, I'm getting in one last jab before I've cleaned it up. And I want to say that's not forgiveness. I have to be willing to bear the responsibility. I'm talking about my attitude regardless of what they've done. And my friend, I want to say to you that whoever you are, if you have an unforgiving spirit toward anyone, it is hindering you, it is thwarting God's purpose in your life. It will drain you of your energy, affect you physically, spiritually, mentally. It'll affect you in every facet of your life. And I'll tell you something else it'll do in the church. It closes the door to revival in the church. The free flowing of God's forgiveness must be a reality in our hearts.
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11: God through the cross bridges the gap, and sinful man and holy God come together through the cross of Jesus Christ. Listen to me. Every single thing in the Christian's life will all finally, ultimately go back to the cross. Without the cross, we don't have anything. Not one thing. The only way anyone can make peace with God is by accepting His only begotten Son, Jesus Christ, as their personal Savior. And that's why Jesus said, I am the way, the truth, and the life. No man comes to the Father but by me. Now watch this. Here's the problem. Remember, He is righteous, holy God, sinful, rebel, alienated, hostile man. There's only one way to get these two together. And Jesus said, I am the way, the truth, and the life. And what's the way? Here's the way. He says it's the way of the cross. The both arms of the cross stretching forth what? To God the Father and sinful man. And God the Father and sinful man meet in the person of Jesus Christ. And that which was warlike, hostility, and conflict becomes oneness in God in Christ Jesus. God takes all the initiative. Man is a responder. It is the gift of forgiveness. It is the gift of a right relationship. It is the gift of peace. It is not the effort of man. It is the response of man. What is man doing? Man is saying, yes, God, I do believe what you said. Yes, Father. Yes, I do surrender. Now, here's the whole issue. If sinful man and holy God are to come together in peace, and a man or a woman is able to have a relationship with God whereby they know that they're going to heaven when they die, that they can walk with Him daily in their life, the only way for that to happen is for God the Father and that person to meet in the person of Jesus Christ. It is the gift of Christ. And that's why we say that there is only one way, not because we are Baptists or Methodists or Presbyterian or anything else. It is because that's what God says. Therefore, being justified by faith, we have peace with God through our Lord Jesus Christ and through none other. There is no other way.
9: Have you received God's gift of forgiveness? You can ask Him today. 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Have you been encouraged by what you heard today? 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
4: Hey, good morning. Thank you for joining us today. I'm Marcia Lambeth. Listen, today is a big day for the Bible League. We have been working with them this month in May, and we are helping to send 2,800 Bibles to various places around the world where the Bible League is at work, places like Africa, Asia, the Middle East, being able to send Bibles into Latin America and other countries around the world with the Bible League. The Bibles are just $5 each. We're hoping to send 2,800 Bibles to praying believers around the world who've never owned a copy of the Word of God for themselves. They're in churches where maybe there's one person with the Bible in the entire group of people. They're in places where the Bible is so out of reach when it comes to being able to afford a Bible. They are praying for a copy of the Word in these places. They're in places where they're being persecuted for their faith as Christians, but they're praying for a copy of God's Word. We want to help supply those Bibles. The Bible League is one of the best ministries I've ever worked with. I've known them for decades. So being able to provide these Bibles means that we can help the Bible League do the work that they do, providing Bibles for Bible-less believers, providing ministry programs to build up churches, planting churches in places all around the globe, helping people to hear the name of Jesus in places where they may never hear his name without the work like this. And you and I are blessed to be able to be the ones to help provide that gift. 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
1: Ephesians chapter 6. Hallelujah. Verse number 10. Finally, my brethren, be strong in the Lord and in the power of his might. Put on the whole armor of God that you may be able to stand against the wiles of the devil. Now, the devil has wiles. I mean, he has tricks. The devil did make you do it. You tell me all this shooting that's going on, the devil ain't making him do it? No. He's got a group of people that's filled with anger and bitterness, want to be seen, and want to do things to be in the media, many of them. Some of them feel they're lost in society and hate that you seem to be successful. And they want to take out many people as they can. It's not the devil making them do it. If that be the case, the devil would have been making them do it. Now, I will say this. He will entice them to do it. He will entice you. But every time you did something evil, he could have enticed you, but it was your own desire in your own heart that led you to do what you did. I can find a motive, and I'm going to tell you something. I'm really sick of people making this some big warfare going on in the sky that's making all this happen. Let me say this to you. Every time a man is killed, you got to stop killing him. You're looking for the one that did it. You need to ask God to show you that devil. If it's the devil doing it, then don't arrest the man. Cast the devil out. Every time somebody's murdered, every time somebody's raped, every time your car's broke in, every time somebody steals your money, it is not a devil doing it, it's somebody doing it. Now, will the devil tempt them? Yes. Will he show them your stuff? Yes. But he motivated, but it's the motivation and the desire coming from the inside of a man or a woman that caused them to do what they're doing. Now, I will give credence to this. You can become possessed with a devil. And he will torment you. And he will torture you. He will convict you. He will bother you. He will trouble you. He will take away your peace because you now have allowed him into you. But I want to say to everyone that is present today, there's not a devil anywhere that exists in the universe that can resist your will. The Bible says you resist the devil. And he will flee from you. If you resist the devil, the Bible said he will flee from you. Now, it determined whether or not you want to believe what God's word says. I have been tempted, but I resist the devil. And I just have, you know what? I guess some things I've gone through has helped me so mightily. I know the devil ain't far, but I don't have seen him too much. And I know he might show up anytime, but I'm going to show you how I war against the devil. I don't send for no oil. You don't need a cloth on your head when you pray. If you needed a cloth on your head, God would have told you, make sure when you go pray, you better take some and wrap yourself up in it. Let me tell you, that's all idolatry teachings. The reason why people gravitate to that is because to pray, you got to repent. To pray right, you got to humble yourself. Jesus said when you start praying, if you remember your brother got an ought against you, you got to first go get it reconciled, then come off up your gift. So what happens is, here come the preacher tell you, just send for this oil and you will get healed. And that seems an easy way out. But you ought to say, why is this in the Bible? The scripture tells us all things you desire, when you pray, you believe you receive it and you shall have it. Let us not mix it up with idolatry and other schemes that the enemy put out there with us and think God will honor this prayer. That's why a lot of times your prayers are not answered. Because you feel you got to do this to be heard. If you don't do that, you don't even know where it come from. You believe if you ain't made the sign of the cross, God don't hear you. Well, guess what? You can read this scripture throughout and through in and outside out and inside out, and you will never find anybody saying, make the sign of a cross. That's why our prayers are not answered. Good things happen to us oftentimes because God reigns on the just and the unjust. He do good things to you, but it ain't because you did this here. Do you know where that cross came from? That was a man named Constantine. That was the name. He was a Roman emperor that really persecuted the Christians. And many times they were persecuting the Christians. Constantine the Great was out in a battle. And he said he saw a vision that came out of the sky. At this time, he was an unbeliever. But Constantine knew that he was about at his west end, and he joined the Christian community. You know, he felt there was power in the Christian community. He felt he really needed them. So what he did, he was out in the battle, and he said he saw a sign of a cross come out of the sky. And he said that cross, a voice said to him, if you make this sign, you will conquer. So he made the sign, and supposedly he brought it back to the Roman Catholic Church because he was a Roman emperor, and supposedly they conquered and they gave the credit to the cross, making the sign. How do you think that's dishonest our God when he never told you to do that? How would God be moved away to trust, to move for you in a mighty way when you're going to give credit to some sign you made? And Jesus never told you that. It's not written in the Bible. It's not written in any of the apostles or epistles. And I'm not down in your church. I'm trying to get you straight into the truth so the truth will make you free. That's what I'm trying to do. When you pray, the Bible said, if you have aught, forgive, that your heavenly Father may forgive you. It said, if any sickly among you, it did not say, send for the oil that's in so and such, or go to the river of Jordan and be baptized. It didn't say you need to go over there and walk in the streets of Jerusalem. One person I met in the mall, and he was so excited. I know you've been to Israel. I said, no. He said, I thought you would want to walk where Jesus walked. I said, Jesus walks in me. I don't have to walk. I said, everywhere I go, he's right there with me. He said, I'll walk in them. I will talk in them. He said, well, don't you want to just walk those streets? I said, those streets had nothing to do with him, but they killed him over there. I said, those streets didn't do nothing for Jesus. Well, we are caught up in these things. I said, I'm going to tell you something. You think that makes you any better because you walked in Jerusalem? And I'm not down in your trip. Okay, maybe you almost fainted. Well, if you got excited about the Lord may have touched you. But he'll do that same thing for you if you're in your car. He'll do that same thing for you if you're in your living room, in your kitchen. I promise you, get excited right now. And I promise you, in your bedroom, God will do something for you now. Shout glory to God, somebody. He said, I walked those streets. I said, I'm going to tell you something. You talking about walking? I said, I'm going to tell you what coalition. I said, you know what? This mall I'm meeting you in. I said, Michael Jackson been in here. You walked in his steps. What did that do for you? Make you sing? You can walk right by Kobe Bryant, and I guarantee you still won't make you dumb. I guarantee you, you can get some shoes from Curry and can't make the ball reach from a three-point line. Let us not let these preachers deceive us with this stuff. Shout glory to God, somebody. Hallelujah. But if I get you in this word, if I get you putting this word on, if I get you getting saved, putting on the helmet of salvation, if I can get you getting that sword of the Spirit, which is God's word, I promise you the devil won't do you no harm. Shout glory to God, somebody. Hallelujah. Hallelujah. Praise the name of Jesus. Here we are again. Hallelujah. Hallelujah. He says, for we wrestle not against flesh and blood, but against

I believe. That's what he's chosen. That's the only way you're going to get help. You grab a hold to what this Bible says. Find out where you are in the scripture. You will find me, and if you've been with me any while, you will notice I'm going to find my life where I am here. And I'm going to believe what it says about how I should respond and how I should not respond. And I'm going to do what it says when it's popular and when it's not popular. And I can assure you I will always have results, positive results, because the heaven and earth will pass away. Not because I'm anything great, but this word will not pass away. It will not pass away. The principalities that we are fighting against, which really means territorial governors or rulers. You think you're saying the devil. Modern translations have put this, it says, the Bible says, principalities and powers against rulers of darkness of this world. Let everybody say, of this world. Say it again. Of this world. Rulers of darkness, not the devil ruling. Rulers of darkness. What you mean? We get different judges that will say it's okay for same-sex marriage. When you know anything, they will say you cannot. You got to allow these boys to go into girls' restrooms and girls to go into boys' restrooms if they get transgender. They're trying to get this all over. This is what we are fighting against. We're fighting against these principalities, rulers of darkness that's in these high places. It did not say heavenly places. The new modern translations have taken high places out and put heavenly places. There's a difference in a high place and a heavenly place. High places, senators, governors, passing laws, ruling, bringing in different penal codes, that's contrary to the operation of God. Taking prayer out of school, that was not done in the heavenly places. That was a one woman on earth that's supposed to be an atheist, complained and caused the Senate and caused them to move forward, the Supreme Court to move forward to take prayer out of public schools. It was not something fighting in the sky. The devil don't know, and the devil wants you to be ignorant to think your war is so far off that you can't do nothing about it. But your warfare is right at hand that you can win this battle if you know who you're fighting, where you're fighting, and what to fight with. We should not fight by trying to get a new president gonna make us more holy. It's not one president gonna make us holy. God has not chosen a president to make you holy. He chose the preaching of the gospel to save them that believe. That's the only way you're gonna be saved. If you're looking for somebody to make you prosperous, the scripture said you seek the kingdom of God and his righteousness, and everything you need will be added unto you. Hallelujah. God fed Israel in the wilderness. He gave them bread out of heaven. He's the same today, yesterday, and forever. The scripture shows us in these writings that Elijah was a man of lack of passion as you and I. But he prayed earnestly that it would not rain. And at the prayer of a man, God shut up the heavens. That says to me that your prayer can cause God to move universally. Your prayer is powerful when you believe and walk right with him. And if you have not been walking right, all it requires you to do is to straighten it out. God doesn't hold things against you for months and weeks and Sundays and years, and you got to prove yourself before he do something for you. No, that's not what his word says. The Bible said the unrighteous man will not die for his sin the day that he turned. The very day that he turned. And these other tricks, it says, I want you to hold that because I want to go over here and read something. Hallelujah. Show the devil, show him up today. And you know, if the devil was so bad, at least he ought to kill some of these old preachers that's always talking about him.
But you can't find the devil have done nothing.

but tempted and lied. God gave him permission to smite, to go and to inflict Job with boils. But it was only done at the permission of God to God kind of show off. You know what? When you're serving the Lord, I really believe the Lord, I believe the old devil tried me. And I believe the Lord told the devil, say, you know what? My servant Wendell ain't going to bow down. I don't care what happens. I believe he said, I got a servant down there. I ain't scared of police force, devil or demon. He ain't worth, he'll serve me. And he'll do it right. Brother, you ain't got to holler it out to me. When you show me what that Bible says, I'm going to do it. Let's go over into Ezekiel. We're going to go to, I believe it's 18th chapter. Let's go to verse 1. The word of the Lord came unto me saying, what meaneth ye that you use this proverbs concerning the land of Israel, saying? God is saying, what are you talking about? The fathers have eaten the sour grapes and the children's teeth are set on edge. What they were saying is that the fathers had eaten the sour grapes and that a children was under their curse, bearing their same iniquity. And they were going based upon, in Genesis, where God said, when he gave the commandments to Moses, he said, I am the Lord thy God, visiting the iniquities of the fathers upon the children to the second and third generation, to them that hate me, and showing mercies unto thousands of them that love me and keep my commandments. So they took that out where God said he would visit the iniquities of the fathers upon the children to the second and third generation, and folks start hollering, well, your children are cursed because what your fathers did. Now, that scripture is correct, but that scripture implied much more than the surface of his statement. What the scripture is really implying is that we fathers and mothers, we influence our children. We influence our children. The Bible said the son do what he sees his father do. As is the mother, so is her daughter. So God is really letting them know that when you do wrong, many times you have influenced your children to be just like you. You might think, well, your kid's going to be okay. It's just me doing wrong. But when you drunkenness is around the home all the time, most likely your kid's going to engage in drinking. You curse, your children going to curse. You one don't believe in God, you'll find your kids going around and saying they don't believe in God. So God did say, I would visit the iniquities of the fathers upon the children to their second and third generation. But he was speaking in terms of this manner only. You will influence your kids to walk in your same steps, and it will take two or three generations for me to purge them away from your filthiness, and you will cause them to be punished and judged because they will walk in your same statute. Not that I cursed them because of you. Wrong. Wrong. That's like somebody do wrong and the police come shoot me. My daddy do wrong, they come put me in jail. That's not the way God operates. And he's telling them that. He's telling them, you got me wrong. Surely I said I will visit iniquities upon those children. Because they themselves, many of you are in church today because your parents. Many of you have come to holiness because somebody in your early life told you about God. And it has affected you today to make you hungry to want to know more about God. But on the same token, when a young child has heard filthy, prejudice, evil stuff, it'll come up in their life and they fill with bitterness and war. And the same judgment that falls upon the fathers will fall on their children. But let me give you the true example of what God was saying here. Ezekiel 18, verse 2. What meaneth ye that you use this proverb concerning the land of Israel, saying, the fathers have eaten the sour grapes and the children's teeth are set on edge. As I live, said the Lord God, you shall not have an occasion anymore to use this proverb in Israel. Behold, all souls are mine. As the soul of the father, so also is the soul of the son is mine. The soul that sinned it, it shall die. That's the one.
just the one gonna die. Not the father did bad and God just gonna kill the children. No, God is not that evil. The soul that sinneth shall die. And he goes to explain. For if a man be just and do that which is lawful and right, and has not eaten upon the mountains, neither has lifted up his eyes to idols of the house of Israel, neither has defiled his neighbor's wife. He hasn't done that. Neither has come near a mistress woman, and has not oppressed any, but has restored to the debtor his pledge, has spoiled none by violence, has given his bread to the hungry, and has covered the naked with a garment. He that has not given forth upon usury, neither has taken any increase, that has withdrawn his hand from iniquity, and has executed true judgment between man and man, hath walked in my statute and have kept my judgments and dealt truly to deal truly, he is just. He shall surely live, said the Lord thy God. If he beget a son that is a robber, that good man can get a son that go rob and shed the blood and shed our blood, and that doeth the lack of any one of these things, and that doeth not any of those duties, but even has eaten upon the mountains and defiled his neighbor's wife, has oppressed the poor and the needy, has spoiled by violence, has not restored to pledge, and has lifted up his eyes to idols, has committed abomination. He has given forth usury and has taken increase. Shall he live? God asked the question. Shall this man live even though his daddy was godly? See, the false preacher will tell you your son gonna be saved if you send him some money. Send me $100 and your son that's in jail. Now he's speaking to millions of people. Well, maybe God want me to send this man $100. I'm telling you, that man's lying to you. God's going to get you out of jail. No, God don't get you out of jail because you send somebody money. God don't charge you for the works he give you freely. This is why people goes away and don't believe in God anymore, because there have been misrepresentation. I want

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2: 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Michael?
3: Marcia, it's great to be with you today. You know, our attempt in sharing these stories today is not merely to get a reaction, but to move your listeners to action, right? 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So we're giving you specific examples of fellow believers who have been denied God's Word to this point, and that includes Ibrahim, a 30-year-old Ethiopian living near the capital of Addis Ababa. He's a former Sunni Muslim who became a believer after his neighbor, a Christian by the name of Kwame, who received a Bible in a previous Bible League campaign, invited him to a Bible study in their village. I can tell you that Ibrahim saw the contrast between Allah, who only demanded right in his scheme of things, but as he looked at the precious gospel, he saw Jesus laying down his life for his own. He's in a place where people hate him now that he's converted from Islam to Christianity, but he wants a Bible to lead his family in the ways of the Lord. That's Ibrahim, a 30-year-old Ethiopian in Addis Ababa. 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
1: Life is hard with Jesus. It's impossible without him. How do people make it in this world without Christ?
0: Thanks for joining us. I'm John Fuller.
2: You know, John, that's a great question. How do people make it in this world without Christ? Greg is today's speaker. He is the founder of Dare to Share Ministries right up the road here in Wheat Ridge, Colorado. Today, Greg is going to equip us to share the gospel with someone in our sphere of influence using what he calls relational evangelism. I like that. Mm-hmm. And I think you're going to want to try it. As you're going to hear, Greg brings a lot of energy and passion to the stage. So buckle up and let's listen to this outstanding message.
0: Yeah, here's Greg Steer speaking to our staff on Focus on the Family with Jim Daly.
1: So today, I'm going to give you a crash course. We're going to use an analogy of an airplane, how to pilot a gospel conversation from takeoff to touchdown. So let's begin. How do you fuel up with the right motivation? In other words, why should we share the gospel? There's a lot of reasons. I'm going to give you three different types of fuel to motivate you to share the gospel. The first is obedience to the Lord. Matthew 28:19, Jesus said to his disciples, go and make disciples of all nations. And that's not just to the 11 disciples that were there, that's to all the disciples of all time. It's like you're on that mountain with Jesus and he looks in your eyes and says, go and make disciples of all nations. This is the primary mandate of Jesus. And if I told my kids when they were little, hey, I'm going to go to the store. I'll be back in an hour. While I'm gone, make your bed. I come back in an hour. Jeremy, Kaylee, did you make your bed? Well, Dad, Kaylee wrote a song about making our bed. But did you make your bed? Dad, I drew a picture of what a made bed looks like. But did you make your bed? Fuel number one, obedience to the Lord. Fuel number two, compassion for the lost. Matthew 9:36, when Jesus saw the crowds, he had compassion on them because they're harassed and helpless like sheep without a shepherd. So when Jesus saw people, he looked behind the smiling facades and he saw the scratches and bites and the hurt and the pain underneath. Do you feel that? For your neighbors, for that barista, for the person to cut you off. Life is hard with Jesus. It's impossible without him. How do people make it in this world without Christ? Obedience to Jesus, compassion for the lost, urgency of the mission. That's a third fuel, urgency of the mission. And I'm going to talk to you about something that a lot of preachers don't talk about today, but I got to talk about it because Jesus talked about it more than anybody in the New Testament. Of the 12 times the word hell is used in the New Testament, 11 are mentioned by Jesus. Jude 23 tells us this, snatch others from the fire and save them. There's an urgency to the mission that many of us have forgotten. And I want you to choose your fuel. Some of you may be more motivated by just sheer obedience to the King. Yes, sir. Some of you may be motivated more by compassion for the lost because your heart aches for those who don't know Christ. Some of you are more motivated by the urgency of the mission. You don't want to see anybody go to an eternity in hell. Choose your fuel and let it motivate you. Fuel up with the right motivation. And we need to pass that fuel on to the next generation. From the time my kids were little, we trained them how to share the gospel. We inspired them. We gave them passion fuel. And sometimes it backfired on us. I'll never forget, I was in the grocery store with my son Jeremy. He was 5 years old at the time. And it was a Sunday afternoon after church, and the Broncos were going to play at 2:25. And I wanted to get home, so I was rushing. We're going through the bottled water and juice aisle, and a lady says, "Sir, can you help me read the prices on the bottled water?" And I said, "Sure." So I read it real quick, and I'm trying to get out of there. She wants to talk. She said, "Yeah, I lost my glasses. I'm a mess because I lost my dog. My dog died. Now I got to stop." So I said, "What happened?" She said, "I had a one-year-old Great Dane puppy. It ran out in the middle of the street, got hit by a car." And then she started doing something that us guys often cringe at the thought. She began to tear up. I'm like, "Oh no, please don't cry in the grocery store. Stop, drop, and roll. Please don't." I didn't know what to say to her. My son knew what to say, my five-year-old son. He goes, "That's okay, lady. Your dog's in doggy heaven, and you can go to heaven too. Daddy, tell her the gospel." I'm like, And then I remembered I trained him how to share the gospel in a five-year-old way. I go, "You tell her." He held up his hand. He wiggled his thumb. "God loves me." Then wiggled the next finger. "I have sinned. Christ died for me. If I believe, I will go to heaven." He goes, "See, lady, if you believe in Jesus, you'll go to heaven with your dog." And she's looking at him like he's a little freak, and so am I. And then she burst in tears. "I'm so mad at God." She goes, "I lost my son to cancer, and I bought a dog to comfort me in my grief, and now my dog is dead. I'm so mad at God, but now I'm in. Now I get it." I'm like, "Ma'am, God lost a son too, and I'm preaching the gospel." Meanwhile, my son Jeremy won't shut up. He's like, "That's okay. God loves me. I have sin." They go, "Back it off, boy. This is what daddy gets paid to do, right?" And we're in this conversation. Everybody's looking at the meltdown in aisle 9. She collapses in my arms. It was like a scene in a movie. Put her faith in Christ right there. We get our groceries, we walk out, and I am convicted. I look down at Jeremy. I said, "I was going to miss that opportunity. But you remembered what was most important. You saw her soul. I'm proud of you." We need to have the eyes of a child that sees the urgency. You want to fuel up with the right motivation. Secondly, you want to get passengers on board. In other words, how do you begin to engage people? How do you begin this process of evangelism? And I'm going to sum it up in 3 words. Prayer, care, share. Listen, you start praying for people that you know who don't know Jesus. And if you don't know anybody who doesn't know Jesus, get out a little bit. Engage the culture. Get to know your neighbors. Get to know that barista. Start praying for them, caring for them. One of the best ways you can care for people in this culture is by listening to them. We're going to talk about that in a little bit, but pray for them, care for them, and then at the right time, share the gospel with them. And do not buy the lie, "Well, I just share the gospel with my life." Yes, you share the gospel with your life and your lips. To use a plane analogy, I don't want to fly anywhere in a one-wing plane. There's two wings on the plane, and that is we live it and we give it. Right now, I want you to think of the name of one person you know who does not yet know Jesus, that you're going to start praying for and caring for and at the right time share the gospel with. So you start by fueling up with the right motivation. You start getting passengers on board. You write those names down in what I call that cause circle to pray for, care for, and share the gospel with. Now, to use a plane analogy, how do you take off? How do you begin? If somebody goes, "It's hot in here," do you say, "It's hot in hell too, let me tell you about it"? No, do not do that. I've done it. It does not work. I'm going to give you a simple 3-step process for beginning a gospel conversation. 3 words, ask, admire, admit. So I'm going to go over this with you, and then you're going to practice. I want you to ask great questions. You know who asks great questions? Jesus. He has some 300 questions in the Gospels. I think one of the best ways that we can show the love of Christ to people around us is by learning to ask questions and deeply listening. Because we live in a culture that their faces are buried in their phones, and when you start asking questions and give people eye contact and genuinely listen, it is an act of love that people are not used to. Do you know how to ask great questions and listen? What does asking do? It breaks down barriers. What did Jesus do with the woman at the well? "Would you give me a drink of water?" That was it. And then he shifted to the living water. Start asking questions. Get to know people. Ask the Holy Spirit for that opportunity to turn it spiritual. It can be a question as simple as this: what do your tattoos mean? Or where are you from? Tell me about your family. So you ask questions, regular questions, and you turn it toward the spiritual. And some of you are like, well, that's awkward. Well, guess what? Suck it up, buttercup. It's okay. We have a saying at Dare to Share: awkward is awesome. Jesus was the Prince of Peace and the King of Awkward. Told the woman at the well, go get your husband. I don't have a husband. Yeah, you've had five husbands, and the dude you're shacking up with now is not your husband. Awkward. Rich young ruler, go sell everything you have, give it to the poor, and follow. Awkward. If you're not willing to suffer a little bit of red face and embarrassment for the sake of the gospel, honestly, what kind of Christian are you? Turn toward the spiritual. And when you find out what they believe, admire what you can. Admire what you can about what they believe. We need to seek to engage, not enrage. Oh, you're a Muslim? Interesting. You know what? One of the things I appreciate is you pray five times a day. That's commitment. And I'm not saying that you agree with everything or most things, but you find that one sliver you agree with or you can admire, and that becomes a bridge. Too many times we start trying to fight and argue and break out the Scarface apologetics gun. Say hello to my little friend. And we start to try to blow away them with all of our apologetics facts. And I believe in apologetics, and I believe there's a place for them, but I don't believe it's up front.
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1: Ask, admire, admit. Admit that you need Jesus more than anyone. This is when you share your story. Can you share your testimony in less than 60 seconds? What was like before? What happened? How did you hear the gospel? What's it been like since? I know what some of you are thinking. Some of you are thinking, my testimony is lame. I came to Christ as a 5-year-old in Sunday school. That is not a lame testimony, by the way. I saw a social media post. I love it. It says, on the day you got saved, God turned a criminal proceeding into an adoption ceremony. Every one of you has a powerful testimony because it's really ultimately not about you, but what Jesus did on the cross, and that you receive that into your life. This is when you share your story. Ask, admire, admit. Now, you need to have a good flight plan. In other words, you need to be able to share the gospel message, and you may be thinking, well, how do I do that? I'm going to teach you a way to share the gospel without a piece of paper and a pen. If you don't have your Bible with you, okay, that's fine. G-O-S-P-E-L. God created us to be with him. Genesis 1 and 2. Think about that. With all of creation, God said, let there be, let there be, let there be light, let there be. He said, let there be. He spoke it into existence. But with humanity, he didn't say, let there be. He got in the mud and he formed a mud man. And he breathed into Adam's nostrils the breath of life. And the first thing Adam saw when he opened his eyes was the muddy, smiling face of his creator. And then later on, he put Adam into a deep sleep and reached into his side and got a rib and formed the woman. He got muddy to make Adam. He got bloody to make Eve. It sounds like a country western song. Got in the mud and the blood and the crud. And then he walked with them in the cool of the day, there was intimacy. There was no sin. There was no shame. God created us to be with him. Before you start talking about sin, talk about the God who loves them. Then we shift to sin. Our sins separate us from God. That's the O. Our sins separate us from God. We see that in Genesis 3 when Adam and Eve sin. It ruins it for all humanity. Just think of a bottle of water and you just take one drop of poison and put it in that bottle of water and shake it. It ruins the whole bottle of water. One sin, the sin of Adam, ruined it for all of humanity. We're separated from God just like Adam and Eve were kicked out of the garden, the personal presence of God. Humanity has been kicked out of God's presence because he's a holy God. And humanity is on a highway to hell where they'll suffer God's wrath forever. S in the gospel acrostic, sins cannot be removed by good deeds. Genesis 4 through Malachi 4. The blood, the sweat, and the tears. The blood of all the Old Testament sacrifices. The sweat of seeking to obey the 613 Old Testament commands. The tears of contrition when they failed to do so. None of that could remove their sin. Our good deeds are like putting white frosting on a burnt cake. So we're all headed to hell. There's nothing we can do about it. So God did something about it, which brings us to the P in the gospel acrostic. Paying the price for sin, Jesus died and rose again. Can I get an amen? Amen? We see this in Matthew, Mark, and Luke. God sent his son, fully God, fully human, lived the perfect life we could never live, then died in our place on the cross for our sin. He took the bullet for us. He took the hit for us. He said, "It is finished," and he meant it. He was buried. He rose from the dead, victorious over sin. And now E, everyone who trusts in him alone has eternal life. We see that in the book of John. 98 times it says the word believe. In Greek, it's pistis. It means to trust in or rely upon. It's not just mental assent. It's putting your faith in Christ. Just like you're trusting in those chairs to hold you up, you're transferring your faith from yourself to Christ and him crucified. And you believe that he died for you, and you trust in him to save you, which brings us to the L. Life with Jesus starts now and lasts forever. It's not just eternal life, it's a quality of life. Not just a quantity of life, it's a quality of life. We experience eternal life now, and it lasts forever. Let me tell you, one of the reasons this means so much to me is I never met my biological father. My biological father left my mom before I was even born. I've never seen his face. I've never heard his voice. But don't you dare feel sorry for me, because I have another father. And he'll never leave me or forsake me. And if you're a believer in Jesus, he will never leave you or forsake you. Two calls to action. One, if you've never put your faith in Jesus, if this is the first time it made sense, trust in Jesus right now. Transfer your trust to Jesus Christ. Believe he died for you. Receive that gift of eternal life right now through faith. Lord, I believe. If you have placed your faith in Christ, memorize that gospel acrostic. But be able to share the gospel anytime, anywhere, with anyone. Okay. Fuel up with the right motivation. Get passengers on the board. Take off. Ask, admire, admit. Have a good flight plan. By the way, here's a little extra that's not in your outline. How do you deal with turbulence? What if somebody asks you a question you don't have the answer to? Let me give you just a quick hack. Say these words: I don't know, but I'll find out. And then go to gotquestions.org. And I guarantee it'll have the answer. I don't know, but I'll find out and learn as you go. So many Christians don't evangelize because they're afraid of not having the answers. It's okay not to have the answers. You know the one who does. Go ask him. Go read his book. Okay, now how do you touch down safely? So you've shared the gospel. Now what? I'm going to give you two closing questions. Question number one is this: does that make sense? If they say no, explain it again. If they say yes, I love this question. You ask them this question: is there anything holding you back from trusting in Jesus right now? You're not manipulating them. You're asking them. If there is, deal with that. Ask the Holy Spirit for strength as you do. He will give you wisdom. If there's not, then invite them to place their faith in Christ right there on the spot. And the angels in heaven go wild because that sinner repented. I can't do this. You know what? You're right. You know who can? The Holy Spirit who dwells inside of you. Apart from Jesus, we can do nothing, but through him, we can do all things. I'm going to close with this. I'm going to give you a challenge. It's going to be a hard one. Will you take the 48-hour challenge? Will you begin that gospel conversation with one person in the next 48 hours? Why 48 hours? Because studies show if you don't do what you've learned within 48 hours, you'll never do it. Why 48 hours? Because I'm sick and stinking tired of Christians just talking about this stuff. We're called to be doers of the word, not hearers only. 48 hours. Some of you think, I can't do this. You know what? When I think of that phrase, I can't do this, I think of Doug. Doug is a young man, had a lot of problems, inner city, broken family. He had epilepsy, could have a grand mal seizure any time of the day or night. Doug was slow, but Doug was no wimp. He fought back with his fists. He started getting expelled from school, started getting in trouble with the law. One day he vandalized the apartment next door. The cops caught him. They sent him to 6 months in a mental institute in the 70s. This is back in the straitjacket days, in the electroshock therapy days. But while there, he took his Bible and he read it day and night. And in that psychiatric institute, he had an encounter with Jesus that changed everything. He came out on fire. I'll never forget, he would tell everybody about Jesus, literally everybody. And he wasn't smooth, but he had a smile that came through that just drew people in. He saved up his money, bought a bicycle, took that bicycle all over the city streets of Denver, telling hitchhikers and people walking their dog, pulled up to a stoplight once, saw a car full of guys that needed Jesus. He knocks on the window. They roll down the window at the red light. He begins to share the gospel. Halfway through, they said, we got to go. He said, well, I'm not done yet. He holds onto the handle. The car takes off 10, 20, 30, 45 miles an hour. Doug's balancing himself. He says, I hope you believe. And he peels off to safety. Later on, he tells me the story. I go, Doug, you could have got sucked under the tires, run over and killed. He said, it'd be worth it. It'd be worth it because those guys need Jesus. For 30 years, Doug was a custodian at a public school. People said, what do you do? He says, I am a stripper for Jesus. I strip and wax floors for the glory of God. And he would strip and wax those floors, and he would share the gospel with the students, with the teachers, and with the administrators at a public school. And about 10 years ago, he had to retire early because he got dementia. Started forgetting stuff. But one thing he did not forget is the gospel. He called me up once a week, tell me the latest story about somebody he told about Jesus. Just about 4 months ago, I got a call from Doug's son, my nephew. He said, Uncle Greg, my dad had one last seizure, and he's with Jesus now. And I imagine a reception when my big brother walked into the presence of heaven to thousands who stood and applauded. This one epileptic, socially awkward, learning disabled custodian who had every reason to keep his mouth shut, but wouldn't. My sister-in-law, Mickey, at the funeral says, I have a gift for you. It's our 40-year anniversary watch. It's this one I'm wearing. I only wear it when I preach. And when I put it on, I think of my big brother. And I say, it's time to preach the gospel. Believers, it's time to preach the gospel. Stop making excuses. Start making disciples.
0: What a great reminder that any of us can share the gospel if we put our mind to it on today's episode of Focus on the Family with Jim Daly.
2: I love Greg's passion. You know, it reminds me kind of what the disciples must have been like. I mean, they were sold out, right? And they were willing to die for what they believed. Greg's been teaching evangelism for 30 years, and he hasn't lost his heart for people who need Jesus. What an inspiration. And I hope you'll take Greg up on his challenge to start a gospel conversation with someone in the next 48 hours. I like that little deadline. Maybe it'll be a neighbor or a coworker. Just ask God to show you someone with an open heart and mind. And I think this puts a big smile on God's face, right? But first, visit our website to get the handout that Greg gave to our staff at chapel. It's a good recap of his message. We'll make that a free download for you. And if you want to go deeper, let me recommend Greg's outstanding book, Dare to Share, a field guide to sharing your faith. It's written for teens, so it would be a great book for your whole family to take a look at.
0: Mm-hmm. 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
7: 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But when all seems lost, we can cry out to God who can save us. 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So today, Pastor Jack teaches us that despair can deepen our faith. It can make prayer more heartfelt and genuine, and it can remind us that God has not abandoned us, but He's right there in our suffering. Now with his message called Disciplines of Despair, here's pastor and Bible teacher, Jack Hibbs.
8: I want you to put this picture in your mind. Storms are great things to watch as long as you're safe. And this is a famous picture. You guys have all seen this before. Go ahead and leave it up. I've always asked this question. Did that man know in the doorway that that wave was coming? What if the door was on the other side of that lighthouse? By the way, that lighthouse, I don't know where it is, but I've seen other pictures of it. It's pretty far out in the ocean. I don't even know how they built the thing. There's a man standing there with the door open with the raging ocean around that lighthouse. Storms. Storms are awesome if you're in a safe place. I remember a couple years ago, we were all out at the river with some friends here from this church. We're having a great time. Our kids were with us. Our dogs are out there. We're goofing off, having a great time. This big storm rolls across the desert. We're watching it. Wow. And we're all acting tough. Yeah, it's a great storm. Boy, that's going to be a big storm. Whoa, look at that lightning. Whoa, look at that flash. Wow, it's just rumbling and shaking. And that storm, and you know it's kind of freaky looking when it comes over your head, and those clouds are going like this over your head. It's okay. We're all right. You know? And all of a sudden, right over our heads, kaboom! Flat, you know the flash and the boom at the exact same time? And the static electricity, the hair, woo! And the only smart one in the group was Jeff's golden retriever. She took off screaming and ran, went right through the screen door into the house. We just stood out there and acted like, and actually we didn't act tough. When that happened, we all screamed like little schoolgirls and started running. But you're not supposed to know that part. But what compelled Peter to leave the safety of that boat in the midst of a storm? To him, it had become obvious that being with Jesus was better than being in the boat with the guys. I want to know why. I may be wrong, but I don't think it was this moment of heroic, faith-filled action in Peter's life. I think Peter realized, wait a minute. If that's you, Lord, call me out. They had already been primed by the storm. The storm had tossed them up and down. They were already terrified, and maybe your storms are terrifying you. And then they thought, we saw a ghost. And you think, you know what? This terrible thing in my life is bringing me to the brink of life. I'm almost done with it. Something's going on with Peter, and it's a big deal. So much so that in the blackness of the night, he's going to step out onto the open water. That's not normal. I believe that Peter thought, and Peter was thinking, as the others, that they were lost, that this is our moment. But Peter made a great, great move. He'd rather be near Jesus than just hang around with a bunch of guys going down. And that's the key tonight. In the midst of your despair, will you run to Jesus? I don't feel like running. Well, then listen, you're not in despair enough. It's like my mama used to say. She'd say, it's time to eat. I'm not hungry. Well, if you don't eat now, you're not going to eat at all. And then a few hours later, I'm hungry. And my mom was such a tender-hearted thing, and I would abuse her terribly. She'd say, what do you want to eat? And she would make this offer. Well, you can have this and you can have this. I don't want that. I don't want that. Is it me or do you know kids like that? They do that too? It's like, I don't want that. We want this? No, I don't want that. Then my dad would say, then you're not hungry. Dads are great. It's the voice of wisdom. You're not hungry. Why? Because if you're hungry, you'll eat snails if you're hungry. Oh, I need Jesus. Do you now? Because listen, there's a great, great danger of really, truly wanting Jesus in the midst of your storm versus having the kind of Jesus that you just add him on to the other routines of your life. Jesus is not a module that you add on to your life. He's the eternal God that you come to with your face down on the ground and you're laid out before him asking for forgiveness and for rescuing. Lord, rescue me. In the storms of our lives as Christians, as much as we wouldn't want to admit this, they are unavoidable storms. They're difficult and they're all necessary for the believer because none of us learn much about God on only sunshiny days. In verse 29, it's amazing. Look at verse 29. It says, Jesus said to him, come. And when Peter had come down out of the boat, he walked on the water to go to Jesus. Jesus is teaching right here that he knows exactly what's about to happen. Come on, Peter. And why would Peter do this? What would be the point of it, walking on water? I think he's going to Jesus at any cost. He goes to Jesus at any cost. But how does this translate into Peter's life? And I thought about some things regarding, what about Peter? Well, understand this. In Psalm 77:1, the Bible says, I cried out to God with my voice. Christian, tonight. Non-Christian, tonight. Atheist. Cult member in that group. Listen, this is a universal answer to your soul. I cried out to God with my voice. Why don't you call out to the God of the Bible tonight with your voice? To God with my voice. And he gave ear to me. In the day of my trouble, I sought the Lord. My hand was stretched out in the night without ceasing. My soul refused to be comforted. Have you ever been there when nobody can comfort you? People can stroke your hair or pat you on the back or hold you and it's not good enough. Have you ever been in that depth of grief or peril or hurt? When I say men, I mean mankind. When your friends, family, when their comfort is, it can't do it. Is that you tonight? Are you in that situation? Eventually, everyone in life will come to that moment. Everyone, believer or non-believer. But for us who are Christians, we've got his ear to cry out to. And we stretch out our hands all night long to him. And we refuse to be comforted by anyone else or anything else. Do you know what that's like? Listen, in the moment of difficulty, have you been fired or laid off or whatever the situation is, there comes a time when you're really serious that no one can do, that no one, you got to get alone. You say, well, Jack, I got great friends. Fantastic. Get away from them. There's a time when you can only learn what God is speaking to you when you're alone, walking on the water, when it's only Jesus who can reach out and touch you. And you're going to need to remember. You say, I don't know what you're talking about. Just remember tonight and the discipline of despair when that hour comes. When no one's comfort will be enough, God will speak to you. The Spirit of God will be upon you. And it's amazing to me that the Bible teaches us that his eyes wander to and fro throughout all of the earth to look for those that he might show himself mighty on their behalf. And you say, well, that's a verse for the believer. Of course it's a verse for the believer. But I also believe, because it's his nature, that some woman tonight in Tibet who's crying out saying, is there a God in heaven? You think he's going to skim over her? Do you think somebody in Indonesia tonight is saying, wait a minute, I think we've been sold a lie. There's got to be a real eternal God in heaven. You think God will leap over that person? No way. He's waiting. He's listening for that cry. And there are clouds and storms that surround us. And I think most of us might be like the 11 who are in the boat, preferring the safety of the boat temporarily rather than the uncertainty of stepping out onto the sea. Think about it. Well, I'm just going to stay in the boat. The dangerous part is that makes sense. Doesn't it make sense to stay in the boat? Boats are made for water. Peter, stay in the boat. The counselors could have said, Peter, are you nuts? Look, we think we saw a ghost. We're not sure. You even said yourself, Peter, if it's you, Lord, you're not even sure. Stay in the boat. There could have been 11 guys counseling him, stay in the boat. But there was something going on, and Peter thought it would be better to be with Jesus in the uncertainty of the water. And have you not realized that in the uncertainty of human life, it's best to be with Jesus? Yes. Nope, stay in the boat. Just stay in the house. Shut the curtains, lock the door, stay in the house. No, you know what? Regarding our God, sometimes it's safer to get out into the battle or to go up on top of the roof than to stay in the house. Than to, I'm saying, play it safe. That's a dangerous thing, to play it safe. As awesome as it was for Peter to walk on the water, there's no real lesson in that water walk of his. It was only found in the fact that he was sinking.

0: This is to you.
1: And we're going like this, and we're thrashing out like, we're going crazy, we're going to go down. And the Lord is saying, trust in me, trust in me. And then you just, eventually I would think you get tired of screaming and yelling. And you hear him saying, just trust in me. It's that still, small voice. I love the fact that when I read the Old Testament, I read the God of Abraham, Isaac, and Jacob. He's never yelling. He's never screaming. Even on Mount Carmel with Elijah, there's no screaming going on. All of the lunatic prophets of Baal are cutting themselves, screaming, yelling, punching each other out, going nuts. And there's Elijah. We're looking at his sundial. Man, when is this going to... These guys, sheesh. And they're all like... Elijah says, sit down. Hey, God, why don't you show them who's God? Baal or Yahweh? Fire comes down from heaven. Wow. You don't have to yell when your God's real. I mean, I yell because I get all excited about the fact that my God's real. But I don't have to yell to prove that my God's real.
2: 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And now, let's get back to today's message. 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
1: In Psalm 61, I love this psalm. I think you do too. Psalm 61:1 says, hear my cry, O God. Attend to my prayer. From the end of the earth, I will cry to you. When my heart is what? Overwhelmed. Lead me to the rock that is higher than I. For you have been a shelter for me, a strong tower. Think of that lighthouse we saw a moment ago. From the enemy. I will abide in your tabernacle forever. I will trust in the shelter of your wings. And that word overwhelmed in Hebrew is to be shrouded or ensconced. It means to be wrapped up in what? In fear. In despair. When my heart's overwhelmed, what do? You cry out to God. Sometimes there's no other place to go in all the world, and yet it's the best place to go, and that is to cry out to him. It's funny how people think, you know, people who have a relationship with the Lord says, well, let's pray. Let's just pray. People who are religious and don't have a relationship with God, when they hear that you're praying, they say, oh, is it that bad? Oh my goodness, it must be horrible. They've called a prayer meeting at their house. Oh my goodness. Isn't that funny? It's so bad they're praying. It's best to pray before you get overwhelmed. But if you're overwhelmed tonight, pray. Call out to him. See, Jack, I don't even know what to say. Cry. I'm wondering maybe if not some of my most effective prayers and yours perhaps have been when we cannot even form words and you just cry and your lip just babbles and you grieve and you groan and you just with inarticulate utterances, oh God, in your grief, you're crying. And the Lord says, I know, I hear that, I got you, I understand. Even when you in that moment of grief or went over that moment of pain, you just, oh, God hears that. He interprets that. Isn't that bizarre that he would interpret that? He knows the grief of your soul. To be overwhelmed is to be brought to the place that's translated also of being completely emptied out. Emptiness, having nothing left. When we pray, have we prayed this prayer? Lord, empty me out. Pour me out and fill me up with you. Christian, we're asking the Lord, bring me to that point where there's nothing of me left. John the Baptist prayed that prayer. He said, I must decrease that he might increase. That's what the Christian wants to do. That's what we want to see happen. In a totally different event, yet it's on the water. It's in Mark chapter 4. It's a pretty cool event. You know it. Jesus was in the boat with them in that particular storm. And this one is, it's amazing to me that he didn't get up and just scold them. But in Mark 4:36, it says, now when it happened that he left the multitude,

0: took him along in the boat. Look, they took him along like you have a raft. We're going, let's get in the boat, but this time we're taking Jesus. It's like they're carrying him, like they got, let's tie Jesus around our neck so we don't sink. They took him with them along in the boat as he was. And one, listen to this, and another boat, little boat were also with him. I would not have wanted to have been in the other little boats. I want to be in Jesus's boat. And a great windstorm arose and the waves beat into the boat so that it was already filling. But he was in the stern asleep on a pillow. And they awoke him and said to him, "Teacher, do you not care that we are perishing?" Then he arose and rebuked the wind. By the way, the word in Greek is, he rebuked it like he would rebuke a demon. He said to it in Greek, "Be muzzled." Pretty bizarre, huh? And said to the sea, "Peace, be still." And the wind ceased, and there was a great calm. And Jesus said to them, "Why are you so fearful? How is it that you have no faith?" He was in the boat, and their word to him was, "Don't you care if we perish? I know none of us would have ever accused God to his face of not caring about our storm." But they did. "Don't you care, God?" And Jesus' word is peace to that storm. And he says, "Why are you so afraid?" Listen, when we are fearful, when we are filled with phobia, we are not believing in him and we're not trusting him. And you say, "Jack, don't say that. Now you're scaring me and I got bigger phobias." No, listen, I want you to realize that your phobias are like a house of cards. Listen, understand the nature of God. God the Son is in the boat. He's sleeping. He's 100% human being, 100% God. But in what's called the kenosis, he poured out or set aside his divine attributes. He could have picked them up at any moment. That's the power. That's the word meekness. Jesus could at any moment called up, back up, or changed the scene like this. But he didn't. Kenosis. He's in the boat sleeping. He didn't say, "Father, just have me go to sleep," or I'm "You guys sail the boat. I'm going to go to sleep. I'm God. I'm not going to wake up because I know we're going to get to the side." No. This was Jesus the human sleeping, knowing that the end of his life had not yet come because his Father had a plan. He was not going to drown in the ocean. He was going to die on the cross. You say, "Well, he knew that." I don't know that. This you know, that the day that you die is the day God has appointed. If you're asleep or not, if you're in a boat or not, if you sit in your house with your curtains drawn afraid, you're just being robbed by the devil and fear. And though you may be going to heaven, you are sterile. And you don't need to have that. You're filled with despair. It doesn't need to happen. Secondly, mark this, despair opens us up to his ways. Only those who are sinking in their storms can feel his mighty hand. This is a strange paradox in the Christian's life. When we cry out to God, listen, it's a strange thing. Peter says, "Lord, save me." By the way, that's a great lesson. Is that a powerful prayer? Is it articulate? Is it effective? Did God answer it? So make your prayer short. Anybody who prays long in public does not pray long in private. That's a fact. Some people come to prayer meetings and I tell you what, I interrupt them. I shut them down. If you're in a public prayer meeting and some guy's praying for 10 minutes, you know what he's doing? He's making up for lost time. It means he doesn't pray at home. "Lord, save me." The Bible says when you come and speak to the Lord, let your words be few. Huh? Peter, "Lord, save me." Jesus said, "Okay." Maybe God doesn't answer our prayer sometimes because we're still talking about it. The Lord's going, "Okay, uh-huh." Get to the point. You know, despair opens us up to his ways.
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2: I love the book of the month. Pastor Jack, it's Why Doesn't God Answer My Prayers, written by your friend,
0: yes,
2: Erwin Lutzer. It's a great book, isn't it?
0: It is a great book. And just the title alone is going to make it a bestseller.
2: Yeah.
0: Because who cannot relate to this?
2: Right, right, right.
0: Powerful.
2: So for someone who's been, you know, praying for a long time and hasn't really seen, you know, an answer that they want, for that matter, how does this book encourage them to keep going?
0: You know, Davey, first of all, just because we pray doesn't mean it's a prayer that should be answered.
2: Yeah.
0: We don't always know how we ought to pray.
2: Right.
0: Scripture makes that very clear. We do know that Jesus said in John 15, verse 7, that if we pray the scriptures, really, if his word abides in us, we can ask God. So just because we pray doesn't mean we're asking the right thing. And Dr. Lutzer will point this out in the book. What we want to do is, when we pray, is to have our will come under the authority of God's will. That's what prayer does.
2: Yeah.
0: Prayer is not a Christmas list. It is the transformation of our will coming in alignment with God's will. And this is a great book for people to get that answered. Why isn't the prayer, I've been praying to win the lotto for 30 years, in the lottery, I have not won it yet. Why isn't God answering my prayer? Well, because God loves you, my friend. That's why.
2: That's right.
0: He's not answering your prayer.
2: So if somebody's faith has taken a hit because they, you know, feel like God hasn't answered them, how could this book help rebuild their trust in God?
0: Yeah, it's going to point them to the scriptures. That's where they need to realize, wait a minute, I've been blaming God for not performing for me. Wait, he loves me. Father knows best. In fact, over time, we can all agree, and friend, listen up if that's your question, is over time, we often realize, I'm so glad God did not answer my prayer request. I was off on that. And so getting back into the Word of God, and this book will help you do that, will cause you to trust God again. Because listen, God's trustworthy, period. It's our emotions that got us sideways in this area, not his theology. He's true.
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0: Hey, thank you again so much for listening. 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And please, if you're ever in the Southern California area, come see us at Calvary Chapel Chino Hills. We'd love to see you there in person. It has been so good to be with you today, and I pray you find yourself in the grace and mercy of our Lord Jesus Christ. 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
5: Carrie Ann, during the month of May, we celebrate Memorial Day, but also Mother's Day. I want to tell you an incredible story of a mother who loved her son so much she prayed for his salvation. Let me tell you about Shanti Vardhan, born blind, lost his father at age 10, lived in extreme poverty there in India, and because of all of this despair that he lived in, he wanted to end his life, but his godly mother prayed for his salvation. salvation. And when it came, she made sure that he was nurtured in the admonition of the Lord. And I can tell you today at 30, he's led about 200 people to Christ. Many of those are blind, physically disabled, developmentally disabled. But how many mothers do we know that have prayed for their children? Today, he can say this with conviction.
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5: 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We want to bless 2,800 Bibleist believers with the Word of God today, and now you know about 200 that can benefit from your gift today. 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
3: 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We are live. It is Friday, May 15th. Will Haynes is in studio. Again, we're going to take your calls at 1-800-684-3110. Will played me this clip before we came in to the studio today with Kamala Harris making a pretty bold statement on what Democrats can do to potentially win the election. Of course, you could think, you know, maybe we need to go more moderate on issues. Maybe there's different ways that we can react. No, there was a no bad ideas summit. And when did this happen, and why was this happening?
5: That's right. So this was on a call, kind of an activist call, where it was titled the Win with Black Women Call. This was on the 13th of this month, so it just happened. It was like a Zoom call. You know, you've seen these where the politicians on there kind of gives this rallying moment. They sure may have other principles, and a lot of people can tune in and watch. But they're trying to get people energized both for their policies and their ideas, but to motivate them to ultimately vote for their ideas and their platforms.
3: Yes, and of course, Kamala Harris, former Vice President of the United States, former presidential candidate, and now clearly starting to at least put in place, and she has certainly not denied it. She has said that, you know, she hasn't made an official decision yet, but is certainly starting to dip her toe into the idea of running for president once again, maybe with actually a little bit more lead time. Maybe she thinks she could do better. But with that, here's what she had to say. Bite two.
6: Hey, look, this is a moment where there are no bad ideas. A no bad idea brainstorm is what I'd like to call it. And in that no bad ideas brainstorm, we talk about what we need to do and think about doing around the Electoral College. We talk about the idea of Supreme Court reform, which includes expanding the Supreme Court. We invite a conversation about multi-members districts.
3: All right, so let's break down what she thinks they need to do to potentially win the elections coming up. Not only pack the court, but expand the court. Something, by the way, if President Trump wanted to do right now, he'd probably get it done and have the craziest Supreme Court you've ever seen. But of course, we know that's one of the big key factors of the Supreme Court of the United States is it can be something that is a bit nonpartisan because of the way Supreme Court justices are selected. And there is nine, and you're only going to get a couple per presidency, maybe, that retire. Sometimes you get none. Sometimes President Trump got quite a few. You know, it just depends on how sort of the cookie crumbles, if you will. And then you look at the other ideas that are in this, not just Supreme Court reform. We're talking about, what are we going to do about the Electoral College? Now, of course, they're talking about wrapping up the Electoral College, going with a popular vote. But look what happened last time. Okay, it does not make a guaranteed win for the Democrats. Because what happened with Kamala Harris? She lost the Electoral College, but she also lost the popular vote.
5: That's right. And there's actually more to this we're going to get into in the next segment. You're not going to want to miss it. But I love how she leads off with the no bad idea brainstorm. And then she goes on to only list bad ideas. This is where we're at. And when you're at a moment where a political movement thinks there's no way we can win on the substance, so we have to come up with tricks. We have to find ways to win that are outside the scope of how the game is played. And there's a rule book to that game. It's called the Constitution of the United States. And just deciding to move things around and change the rules because you aren't able to win on your ideas and your own merit, that is not a good idea, contrary to this no bad idea brainstorm by the former Vice President of the United States.
3: That's right. Hey, phone lines are open for you. What do you think? 1-800-684-3110. 1-800-684-3110 to have your voice heard on the air today. And hey, if you're watching on social media, I'm going to ask you to like, comment, get involved. Because look, when you see something like Harris is getting involved, people may think, this is a rerun from 4 years ago. What are we talking about here? But of course, no, this is the truth and the reality are we are living in 2026. With that, though, we're going to continue this conversation, and I do want to hear from you. We're also going to talk a little bit about what's going on in China. We have a special guest joining us later, a little bit of a segment that you're going to not want to miss. A little bit of a curveball, but you'll like it. We'll be right back.
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7: Carrie Ann, we're delighted that in the month of May, KKHT and Bible League are teamed up to bless 2,800 Bibleist believers around the world. Why? Because in many of the parts of Asia, Africa, the Middle East, and Latin America, as many as 9 of 10 new believers, these are members of our spiritual family who have said, I want to follow Jesus. They go without what is so basic to the Christian faith, and that is having a Bible. That's why we put our heads and our hearts together, and we said, can we take care of 2,800 Bibleist believers that we know by name? And will you join us in putting tears of joy on the faces of Bibleist believers all over the world? This is Ming, and he is in Vietnam.
8: When I received Bible from the church, and I really love to read and read and read it again, and because of those reading, that God is really blessed in my heart.
7: Oh, you hear the joy, don't you? That's Ming. He's about 70, a former Buddhist. He hated Christianity, but God had his way with him. He's now a believer. He's led 30 family members to Christ in Vietnam, which is communist run. They hate Christianity. It's so hard to get a Bible there, but enter the KKHT listening family, and we're doing something about it today. Carrie Ann?
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3: Well, at least now it's a little bit out in the open, Will, these right. conversations where you have just the ideas of how can we get involved? We got to rig the system. We got to change the way things run. We got to not only redistrict this map, how about we add to the Supreme Court? How about we add some restrictions to the Supreme Court? How about we add D.C. and Puerto Rico as a state? You know, these are all strategic moves. And they, look, again, maybe you can give it to her a little bit, Kamala Harris, and say, you know what? She's being honest. She's saying what she thinks needs to get done. She said this was a no bad ideas call. And in that, built off of it and said, look, and the thing is, a lot of these are old ideas, if you will. They're not necessarily right. new ideas. These are old ideas that most of the American people on both sides have shut down because they go, you know what? There is a difference between playing dirty and still playing fair a little bit. And of course, there is, at the end of the day, changing the Constitution to fit what you think could happen. And we were talking about election integrity this week. We have that petition you can sign joint for election integrity. This is what we're talking about. Because, look, I see some of you in the comments going, well, right now, shouldn't we be doing this? Shouldn't we be expanding the courts? Then it just becomes this endless cycle.
5: Right. And once again, that's just something that we have been against for a long time. The fact as well that she goes through this entire list, starting off with the Electoral College, the way that you are elected president, something she failed to do recently, saying, hey, I didn't win, so we got to have a conversation about changing this. That is principally from the Constitution of the United States. That is how the president is elected. And you even see, though, this isn't a hypothetical of her saying, let's have this conversation. You see that states are trying to do an end run around the Constitution currently. There's a popular vote interstate pact that has been going on for years, and they just added another state, Virginia, because they had the new Democrat governor. Their entire goal is they're saying, we are going to come together and decide how we send our electoral college votes based off of, if we get enough, the popular vote. We're going to completely disenfranchise our entire state, how they vote, and say, we're going to look at the entire country if we can get enough. If they can get 270 electoral college votes, and they're over 200, folks, they're going to completely subvert the Constitution. That is happening in real time. It's not talked about enough.
3: And it's not, like I said, behind closed doors.
5: Right.
3: This is all happening out and about.
5: That the state legislatures, especially in blue states or purple states are pushing forward. It gets signed and they add their name to this list. It continues to grow. That's a top priority for Kamala Harris and her no bad ideas. This entire discussion isn't shocking because we know it's how they operate, but it is shocking how brazenly and openly they're saying, listen, we can't win. Her entire book was an excuse because it was like, I didn't have enough time to win. Now she's trying to show herself as the leader of the party again. She clearly wants to run for president again. A lot of people are having these type calls because of the midterms and saying, listen, we know our ideas aren't going to get us elected. It's always an excuse. Maybe you should self-examine. Maybe you should realize all of the things that you were pushing for are why you were not elected president. Instead, it's like, clearly it's not us. Clearly it's the Constitution that's the problem. Clearly it's the rules of the game. Clearly we need to have multi-member districts. That's where in a state you're represented by a few people. You're trying to completely change the fabric of what the founders put forward as our country. And there are ways to change the Constitution, constitutional amendment process. They know they won't win there. So they're trying to come up with ways to legislatively or sneakily go around and change the entire rules of the game. But she even says further in a later bite, says we have to neutralize these red states from cheating, including blue states expanding their maps. So if one side does it, it's cheating. And the only way to fight cheating is with more cheating. It's so nonsensical. Yeah. And we know that this has been a thing that people complain about with her, yeah, that she doesn't make sense. But she's sitting there and she's a powerful person pushing these ideas.
3: And it's sadly the case in general that even if you say one side is cheating and then but we need to do it ourselves, that's not that's actually a bipartisan thing that people do. The morals go out the door when it comes to making sure you're securing your election. It's sad. It's on both sides. I'm not saying this is a Democrat versus Republican thing, but now, like I said, it's done out in the open. It's done clear as day saying we need to do these things. We need to pack the court. We need to expand the court. We need all of these new plans to really change what is happening. And like Will said, the fabric of the United States of America. And when you start doing that, and every election cycle, we make these big swooping changes and we decide that, you know, this meant this for 100 years, but now it doesn't. Impeachment was this very specific issue that we know is very limited. All of a sudden, impeachment becomes something trivialized. All of these moments, even the filibuster, all these things that they bring up to end, a lot of them go back to what? Simply trying to secure more votes to continue themselves in power. It has nothing to do with the American people. The betterment of the American people has to do with keeping their jobs and keep money flowing in to their prospective parties.
5: Well, and once again, she led off calling this a no bad idea brainstorm and talked about talking about expanding the Supreme Court. Here's how far we are from a world where the Democrat Party still focused on the Constitution and respected the tradition of the United States. This is a bite. This is from not too long ago with someone that is a hero of the left. This is with Ruth Bader Ginsburg. And here is the kind of idea she thought expanding the Supreme Court was. Bite 21.
9: What does concern you? If you're not worried about the term limits, what are you worried about?
10: Well, what was the other? You mentioned
9: adding the number, changing the number of justices.
10: Oh, yes, yes. There is no fixed number in the Constitution. So this court has had as few as 5, as many as 10. 9 seems to be a good number, and it's been that way for a long time. I have heard that there are some people on the Democratic side who would like to increase the number of judges. I think that was a bad idea when President Franklin Delano Roosevelt tried to pack the court.
5: So right there, one of the heroes of the left, Ruth Bader Ginsburg, the late justice on the Supreme Court, calling it explicitly a bad idea when Franklin Delano Roosevelt tried to pack the court. Now, I know that most of our audience does not
3: remember that time
5: or even love the philosophy and jurisprudence of Ruth Bader Ginsburg. But she was speaking truth about this. Even, yes.
3: Well, she was wildly respected, even amongst people who didn't agree with her.
5: They can change the number legislative of people on the Supreme Court. But even there, showing the wisdom of this is the number we need to be at. It's a bad idea to make the court political by just expanding it to get what you want. So when you have this complete difference, and that interview with NPR
3: was an independent branch. It would just be
5: exactly
3: another way the current administration can get something through, get something done. You just take the Supreme Court, and if each time you can wipe it clean and add in your 9 justices or 10 justices or 20 justices or 4, you know, it doesn't matter what that number is. If it becomes just another arm of the administration, we are in bad shape. That is something that we cannot have, because you at least want some kind of balance in America.
5: That's right. And that's why today we just started a brand new petition based off of this issue. Go to aclj.org/sign, because this is a new petition to stop the left's attempt to destroy the Constitution. It is there in the words they speak. They do not respect the foundational documents of this country. We're going into the 250th anniversary this year. America's about to have a big birthday. We've lasted this long. You remember the famous Benjamin Franklin quote, it's a republic, madam, if you can keep it. That's what we're fighting here at the ACLJ. That is why the work of the ACLJ is so important. There may be less battles with the administration over the Constitution right now because of it's a friendly to the Constitution administration, but we know they're coming. We know that this is the plain English plot from those that want to tear down the constitutional norms of this country. They're strategizing it, not behind closed doors. We know they've done that for a long time. They're strategizing it on public Zoom calls. No idea is a bad idea. That's scary, frankly, that no idea is a bad idea when it comes to how they can win.
3: You've never been one of those, Will, with the teacher said that? All right.
5: Well, you know what? I always heard bad ideas. If you have to preface it, there's no bad ideas. You know what you're guaranteed to get? A lot of bad ideas pretty early in the discussion.
3: Yeah, even if they were just made to troll the teacher.
5: Right.
3: But maybe that's what's happening here.
5: You think Kamala Harris is just trolling the Democrat Party with expansion of the Supreme Court and getting rid of the Electoral College? I don't think so, Logan.
3: I think she's doing whatever she can to get herself relevant again for a presidential run. What do you think? Hey, we're going to also take things to China here in the next segment, talk about what's going on there. So be a part of the show, 1-800-684-3110. I'll be honest with you, we got a lot of lines open today. Maybe it's Friday, you don't want to call, you don't want to get engaged. Come on, give us a call, 1-800-684-3110. We got a bunch of lines open for you, and I want to hear from you. Once again, 1-800-684-3110. You can get involved with the ACLJ over at aclj.org. We'll be back in just a minute.
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3: Back to Secular. We told people to call in, and boy, did they. Man, the phone lines are completely jammed right now. 1-800-684-3110. At least nice to know someone's listening, Will.
5: There you go.
3: Now, sometimes it feels like you can be talking to a void when they don't call in. But now, we got a whole, at least know six people are listening.
5: That's right.
3: I mean, that's pretty good.
5: I mean, that's 100% conversion rate from we had zero calls to every line.
3: And there's full. Two of us here. Right. I then can count another five or six in there. So we got like eight people in the studio.
5: Pretty good, really.
3: So we got like
5: for
3: eight,
5: Friday?
3: 9, 10, 11, 12, about 15 listeners right now. We know for sure.
5: Solid.
3: Plus,
5: do
3: of
5: we
3: course,
5: count ourselves?
3: Yeah, I did.
5: Okay, I like that.
3: Yeah,
5: smart.
3: Might as well. We're humans.
5: I hear.
3: All right, we're going to keep this conversation rolling. We do have some updates about what's going on also in China. We'll take some of that, give you a little bit of update of that a little bit later in this segment. Let's go ahead and take a call. Let's go to Warren on line two. Warren's listening on the radio. Go ahead, Warren.
14: Thanks, guys. So appreciate you and all you do. And couldn't have open phone lines, but, you know, listening to your pastor friend and looking at all of this stuff going on, we have to understand that they want to destroy the country and bring in socialism and communism. And they're so desperate for power, they will pull out all stops, cheating, packing the court, just to bring about their agenda, which is so terrible for America. People need to wake up.
5: Well, Warren, we talked about it earlier in the week. I called it the zero-sum game that the left is playing now, where it's no longer around the central ideas of the American dream, the Constitution. These issues are no longer what the two parties at least are working towards together. It is a zero-sum game for the left at this point. And I do want to say there are many on the right that feel that way as well. It has become very much, you know, win at all cost. Now, I think here's another layer to this, and it's probably going to frighten people a little bit, politically frighten them, because Kamala Harris is trying to say, there are no bad ideas, help me get there, right? This is at the same time an Atlas Intel poll came out about potential nominees for the Democrats in the next election
3: cycle,
5: 2028. And Kamala Harris only has 12.9% of backing from the respondents. You want to know who the
3: by the way, first, let's pause there, though, because that's a little refreshing.
5: Yeah.
3: The fact that they maybe learned and said, you know what? She can't be the one that we're pushing forward out here as our leading candidate. But okay, take a break.
5: All right. So then who ranks above her in this poll of who people would support to be the nominee for the Democrats in 2028? With 21.2% is Governor Gavin Newsom. Not surprising.
3: I take back everything I just said.
5: Well, but not surprising. He's obviously been on a massive PR tour.
3: It is surprising
5: to build
3: if you
5: that.
3: Listen or watch anything he's ever done ever in the history of time.
5: Except for, even though he says nothing, like he's devoid of substance, at least he says it well, right?
3: I don't know.
5: He's very savvy.
3: I think if Harvey Dent is very, very, you know,
5: okay,
3: savvy.
5: Well, let's see who else is above him. The former Secretary of Transportation, Pete Buttigieg, with 22.4%.
3: Okay, he at least seemed like a likable guy, I guess.
5: Okay, now you're for Mayor Pete, who had major disasters, and he's likable.
3: No, I'm saying of the two, if I had to choose for Gavin Newsom and Pete Buttigieg, I mean, I don't want to vote for either, but at least, like, Pete doesn't feel like, you know, he's secretly back just going, you know, crime lord.
5: Here we go, though, because guess who is the front runner for the Democrats in the 2028 primary? Alexandria Ocasio-Cortez, with 26% of respondents saying they would vote for her in the primary. So the front runner for 2028 is AOC for the Democrats. Does it surprise you now? At all. Not that it should have anyways. Why? There are no bad ideas for Kamala Harris. She's afraid of being irrelevant. She lost the presidency. She blamed it on not having enough time and that Joe Biden, who brought her on the
3: enough
5: ticket.
3: Time to
5: To win. Because he wouldn't drop out. He wouldn't do the right thing for her and drop out of the party race. And instead, she only had a few hundred and some odd days to try and win. She wants round two. She wants a rematch. It won't be against President Trump this time, being term limited. But she's running fourth right now.
3: Look, I tell you, I think that if you really look back in history for the Democrats, I think that move there at the last minute is going to be one of the ones they look back and go, yeah, we made a strategically wrong move. I think they probably made a right move in the terms of, I think Joe Biden was up for leading the free world for another 4 years. No, I don't. So it's not that. But when it comes to just winning elections, I actually think you would have had a much closer election. I still think President Trump would have taken the day, but I think he would have had a much closer election than what ended up being the almost landslide victory, taking all the swing states, the popular vote, and the Electoral College. I don't know if that happens if you have an incumbent Joe Biden against President Trump. But you have this manipulation and this control, specifically within this party, I feel like, where even the leadership doesn't get the final say.
5: That's right. And really, it's because it's the party bosses who are getting the final say, not the president of the United States.
3: Right.
5: Did not have the final say in his own reelection when Joe Biden was forced out by the likes of Nancy Pelosi, one of his close political allies for the entirety of his career, forced him out.
3: It's no different than the mayor of Altadena, or whatever it was, the mayor of Arcadia, California.
5: Had an overlord. It happened to be the Chinese Communist Party.
3: Yeah.
5: Not a political boss within the Democrat Party.
3: Similar.
5: Very similar. Policy-wise.
3: Yeah.
5: Yeah. I don't think they are having open phone calls, though, in China. Maybe we could ask the president or someone that's just coming back from there. I think they're having open phone calls saying, no idea is a bad idea.
3: Yeah.
5: No idea is a bad idea.
3: Yeah, I don't see that happening. No.
5: Xi Jinping's finally, he's like, I'm good. I'm just keeping control.
3: He's like, there's a lot of bad ideas.
5: Right.
3: There's a lot of bad ideas. Phone lines are open for you. We did lose a few there. So give me a call, 1-800-684-3110. They've opened up. We have a second half hour of the broadcast. So I want to make sure you join us for that back half of the show. You can find it, by the way, if you're listening on terrestrial radio and maybe you don't get the full hour. Some of those on Christian Talk, you don't get the full hour. You can find us always, the full hour of the show, live from 12 to 1 p.m. Eastern time on ACLJ.org, on YouTube, on Rumble, Facebook, and on the Salem News Channel. All those options were live on YouTube and Rumble. You get to be involved in the chat and Facebook as well and have some fun. We're always in there popping in, seeing what people are saying, letting us know where they're from. It's a great interactive experience. I want you to be a part of that each and every day. We do have a petition also about election integrity. You know, this is something that clearly has come up a few times this week. Here's another one. We know if the goals are this clear cut, that to win the elections, it's going to take more than just votes. They're going to have to do a lot more. And some of it is something we totally disagree with, a lot of shady business going on. We don't want you to stand up with us right now. So I want you to go to ACLJ.org and sign that petition if you can. Scan the QR code. We will be back in just a moment. We will be taking your calls. So 1-800-684-3110. We also have a great little special guest interview you're not going to want to miss in the second half hour. And it's a really great one. I think especially if you're in the Christian audience here and you want to stick around, it's a great inspirational a few minutes to just take in your day, give you a little bit of a breather from the news and the politics of the world to actually focus on what's important. We're going to get that coming up in the next segment. And again, if you want to support the work of the ACLJ, as we head into this final segment for some of you, I want you to go to ACLJ.org. I want you to see what you can do. Not only can you see all the incredible free content, remember, the ACLJ provides all of our content, our media side and our legal work, by the way. 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No paywalls here at the ACLJ. That is only because people like you support the work. So while you're there and you're signing a petition, you're getting involved, you're reading all the great articles, if you could throw a few bucks by, that would really, really help us out. And you can become an ACLJ champion if you want. That's someone who gives on a monthly basis, like a membership. We really would appreciate that too. We'll be back. This is the shortest break. Barely enough just to take a breath. Less than a minute. We'll be right back.
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16: Welcome to Leading the Way Audio, the place Dr. Michael Youssef passionately proclaims uncompromising truth each day across the globe. 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And then you know others who kind of hold on to their doubts and lightly grasp their Christianity. But how about you? Today, a look at Thomas. Even as faithful a disciple of Jesus, he battled pessimism, wavering at times in his trust of Jesus. If you'd like to learn more about Dr. Youssef and Leading the Way, let me encourage you to visit ltw.org. Also, consider subscribing to the monthly print magazine, My Journal. Do that later, though, because right now you'll want to open to John chapter 11 as Dr. Michael Youssef begins.
17: Do you know somebody who is a pessimist? Today, I want to tell you that there is an absolute cure for pessimism. Whether your pessimism is an inherited condition or an acquired condition, whether your pessimism is something that you're born with or it is something that you have developed through painful experience in life, whether your pessimism is a second nature to you or it is through the years of practice, there is a cure for pessimism. The Bible tells us about a consummate pessimist, and the resurrected Jesus Christ cured this pessimist once and for all. And if the power of the resurrection of Jesus Christ could have cured Thomas, surely it can cure anyone. The story of Thomas, the disciple of Jesus, is the story of a man who was always suspicious. He is the story of a man, when he listens, he always puts out all of his defenses like radar, and they were turned on full blast all the time. And with that personality, I try to imagine in my head, when Jesus was picking the draft, you know, picking his team, and here's Thomas. Most likely he stood kind of in the back a little bit and stayed away from the crowd, saying to himself, he will never pick me. I will never make it. I would just not be one of those guys. He is not going to pick me. I am sure he's not going to get me. And so Jesus begins to start calling out his pick of the draft, and he said, Peter and Andrew. And poor old Thomas probably standing there said, yeah, of course they are blue chippers. I mean, I could have told you that. They're pick of the bunch. They are great guys. And then Jesus continues, I want James and John, the sons of Zebedee. Thomas standing there probably in the back saying, yeah, of course, you know, they are his cousins. And you got to keep it in the family. And I understand that. Yeah, I mean, I'll never make it. And then Jesus continues. And you can follow the call of the disciples in the Bible. And he says, I want Philip and Nathaniel Bartholomew. And Thomas said, well, I knew that this guy, Philip, has an inside track. And after all, Nathaniel is such a pious guy. He's always sitting under a tree reading his Bible. I just know, but I'll never get picked. And so Jesus already halfway through, and then Jesus continues, and he said, all of a sudden he said, Thomas and Matthew. Me? No. Is there another Thomas here? Did I hear my name right? Thomas. You mean I'm number 7 in the pick of this draft? My goodness, I can't believe it. I'm number 7. Why am I telling you this imaginary story? Because I believe with all my heart, as you read the scripture, this was the first step forward for the cure of Thomas's pessimism. It really was. It was the very beginning of a process of which the resurrected Jesus Christ was going to transform Thomas's life, transform him from a pessimist to a visionary, transform him from suspicion to victory, transform him from doom and gloom to great accomplishment for God and for the kingdom of God, transform him from being down on himself to being up on God, transform him from hopelessness to a greatest mission field that was ever penetrated by one man in history. That was just the beginning. That was the first step. As Thomas followed Jesus and then he began to see him and sense his love for him to be so genuine and his no private agenda, as it were, as he began to see the power of Jesus over nature and the power of Jesus over death and the power of Jesus over diseases, as Thomas began to see the miracles that Jesus was performing one after another, as he began to hear the teaching of Jesus, his pessimism, his feeling of inadequacy began to give way to trusting and obeying. And then comes the setback. The setback, as indeed came to Thomas. You know, as the opposition was heating up, particularly in the south, Jesus was popular. Every time he goes north, my goodness, the opposition to Jesus heats up. They want to kill him. They want to stone him. And disciples did not want to go up there. They want to stay where Jesus was popular and the crowd was coming and pressing. And Thomas finds himself, every time they get a little bit north, he will already have taken 2 steps forward, then he starts taking 1 step back. Every time they head north. So they get to this northern part, and Thomas's pessimism began to raise its ugly head. And pessimism began to get hold of him again. And that opposition to Jesus in Jerusalem was so fierce that literally terrified poor old Thomas. Every time he thinks of the miracles, every time he thinks of the power of Jesus, he gets encouraged. But then he says, no, those guys, they want to kill us. And so they get to Capernaum. Now, Capernaum is more closer to the north than it is to the south. And there Jesus gets a Western Union cable. Lazarus is dead. And so he tells the disciples, he said, our friend Lazarus has died. And all that Thomas can think about, now wait a minute, Lazarus, he's in Bethany. He lives in Bethany. Now, Bethany is really only a stone throw away from Jerusalem. Bethany is, you know, how many miles is Bethany to Jerusalem? I mean, you know, Bethany is just a suburb of Jerusalem. And he begins all preoccupied with how close Bethany is, especially when Jesus said, we're going to go and see Lazarus. And at that moment, he begins to dread going up further north. And the pessimism began to take over again. And if you want to follow this in the Bible, it's in John chapter 11, verse 18. The disciples actually said to Jesus, I mean, they verbalized it. They said to Jesus, Jesus, let's not go up there, you know, in the north. You know what they're going to do to us. Let's not go near Jerusalem. But you know what Thomas's reaction is? He didn't ask Jesus not to go. You know what his reaction is? It's all over. It's all over. We're going to die. We're going to die. Let's go and die with Lazarus. It's a rough translation, but that's exactly what he said. How many of us begin to panic at the first sign of trouble?
18: I mean, the moment you get an unfavorable diagnosis, the moment you get a negative result of a test, the moment you begin to experience some sort of financial reversal, the moment you start sitting there and listening to all these bad news bears telling you on television how bad things are, and the first thing you want to do is say, man, I better cut on my giving to God. After all, I've got to be prudent. But listen, listen to me. Never think that God will bless you based on the economy. Never think for a moment that God's provision for you is determined by the Dow Jones Index. Never think that God cares for his children based on the news. David said, I was young, now I'm old. I have never seen the righteous forsaken. I've never seen his children beg for bread. And I'm convinced at that moment, David was older and he was looking back and he thought of the time that he was anxious and the times that he was worried and the times that he was despondent and pessimist about his future and the time when he faced Absalom and the times when he faced economic crisis. And he probably saying to himself, what a waste of time that was. What a waste of energy that was. What a waste of effort that was. And as Thomas enters into Bethany with Jesus, he's probably saying to himself, man, it's all over. It's done. And then he watches Jesus stands there in front of the tomb of Lazarus. Everybody's hands on their nose because the body was stinking by that time. And Jesus said, move the stone. And then he moved the stone. And the Bible said with great voice, Jesus said, Lazarus, come out. Wow. And there, old Thomas sees Lazarus walking in there, covered with the grave clothes. And he sees the mighty power of Jesus again, and he begins to regain confidence. He begins to brim with optimism. Wow, what was I worried about when Jesus can raise the dead? What was I worried about? What was I doubting when Jesus is the God of power and might? What was I pessimistic about when Jesus is my portion? But this was only the second step in Thomas's process of overcoming pessimism. Let me ask you this. What area in your life does Jesus want you to take giant steps toward overcoming?

cross. And he began to say this magnificent word in John chapter 14, verse 1, "Let not your hearts be troubled. You believe in God, believe also in me. In my Father's house there are many mansions. If it were not so, would I have told you?" And the disciples, hanging on every word that Jesus was speaking, except for Thomas. I mean, Thomas's mind was wondering of all the possible predicament that they're about to face. And so he interrupts Jesus. In the midst of those incredible words of comfort, he interrupts him and says, "Lord, we don't know where you're going. How do we know the way?" And I'm so glad he asked that question, aren't you? Because it gave Jesus the opportunity to tell him and to tell us once and for all who he is. He said, "Thomas, I am the way, the truth, and the life, and no one can come to the Father except through me." And so finally, Thomas sees the crucifixion of Jesus, and he experiences a complete meltdown. I mean, if you call that meltdown, I mean, it was done. He was completely overcome with pessimism. And he probably most likely said to himself, "I knew it. I said so. I knew it. It was too good to last. It was too good to be true. I have never should have been involved in all of this. I was happy doing my thing. Why did I even get involved?" I'm sure you know what I'm talking about. You know what that is? It's called beating yourself black and blue. Beating yourself. Things that are absolutely not even factual. And when Thomas reached a rock bottom, and I mean rock bottom, you can't get below that. And when that happened, he wanted to be alone. How many of you know you don't have to have a PhD in psychology to know that you should not be alone when you're hitting rock bottom? But he was alone. Thomas was not with the other disciples on that first day of the week, as the Lord Jesus Christ came supernaturally in the middle of the room while the doors are locked, and he said, "Peace to you. Here are the marks of the wounds." He was not there. Most likely, Thomas went home, locked his door, pulled the shades down, got into bed, pulled the bed covers over his face, and pretended that what happened in the last 3 years did not really happen. Dear old Thomas, here he is, was about to trust again. Here he is, was beginning to make progress. Here he is, was beginning to make a commitment. Here he is, was beginning to overcome pessimism. But now, he's falling apart. Now, would you say, "Michael, but Thomas saw with his own eyes Jesus raising Lazarus from the dead. He saw with his own eyes how Jesus raised the son of the widow of Nain from the dead. He saw with his own eyes Jesus raising the daughter of Jairus from the dead. How come?" Listen to me very carefully, please. From the time of Caesarea Philippi to Calvary, a period of about 3 years, we don't know how many times, it's recorded in the scripture several times, but we don't know exactly how many, must have said it 100 times. Jesus would say to Thomas and to the disciples, "I came to die and rise again. I came to die and rise again. I came to die and rise again." But the problem was, they did not want to believe him. They really did not. They really were putting hope against hope that Jesus didn't mean what he said. Beloved, listen to me. Listen to me. The core of pessimism in life, any life, anyone, the core of pessimism, it's unbelief. It's unbelief. I'm not saying you're not being saved, because that happens to believers as well. Unbelief can take hold of a believer. You might know that he or she is saved, but unbelief can take hold of your heart and take a grip on you that you literally distrust God. Why do you think Christians live in sin? Why do you think Christians are afraid to give God generously? Why do you think Christians do the things they do and they live just like their unbelieving neighbors? Because deep down there is unbelief. And that's the core.

0: cause of pessimism. Distrust in the Word of God. Uncertainty if God will really, really keep His promise. That's the number one problem for believers in America or anywhere in the world today. All this, and I know we sing the songs and we say, we love you, Lord. We trust you, Lord. We'll follow you wherever you lead us, Lord. I know we sing all the songs, but there's something deep down that constantly coming to us and saying, I don't expect God to do what He said He's going to do. He did all these things back in the Bible days. He's not going to do that for me today. No. You command that thought out of your head in the name of the resurrected Jesus. And so when the disciples go to AWOL Thomas and they say to him, Thomas, we saw the risen Lord. He is risen, Thomas. I said, I don't believe you. I just don't believe you. Oh, Thomas, we saw Him with our eyes. We heard Him with our ears. We touched Him. Thomas, the Lord is risen just like He said. He came through the locked door supernaturally. He said, peace, I'll live with you. I don't care what you say. Unless I touch His wounds, unless I see with my eyes, I am not going to believe you. There's something here I don't want you to miss. I don't want you to miss. It tears me up every time I think of it, actually. And it's the way the Lord Jesus dealt with Thomas. He did not say to him, Thomas, you foolish man. Thomas, don't you remember I said what I said? Don't you believe what I told you, Thomas? Why didn't you believe me, Thomas, when I told you? No, none of that. What a great God we have. What a great God we have. Jesus said to Thomas, Thomas, come. Feel my hands. Feel my feet. Feel my side, Thomas. See the marks of the wounds of your sin of unbelief in my body. And when finally Thomas makes this incredible, great confession, my Lord and my God, he was in effect saying, this is the ultimate triumph over pessimism. This is my ultimate victory over doubt. This is my ultimate liberation from pessimism. This is my ultimate deliverance from pessimism. And Thomas did not just say intellectually, my Lord and my God, and then he went home and everything was usual and his life was the same. No, no, no, no, no. We do that, but he didn't do that. To him, the deliverance from his pessimism meant that he is going to do something great for God that nobody else has ever done. It meant that he was going to go to the toughest parts of the world at that time. And so he took off and he went to Nineveh, modern-day Mosul, that you hear about it in Iraq. And there he founded the church, and the church is still there. And then from Nineveh, he went on to India, and there he established the Church of Martoma, the Church of St. Thomas, which is still there today. And I have friends in Kerala in south of India where the Church of Martoma is thriving, evangelical church. It stands as a testimony to the power of the resurrected Jesus Christ over not only pessimism, but all of life's problems. All of life's problems. Let me ask you this. Are you willing to trust Jesus fully? What is He calling you to do? That you dragging your feet and you dragging your heels and refusing to do? Is He asking you to express His trust in Him in a tangible way that you just don't want to do it? Is He asking you to get out of your cocoon and make a difference? Can you say, my Lord and my God, and then go out into the world and prove that He is your Lord and prove that He is your God by serving Him, by serving His vision for your life.
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6: Carrie Ann, I know that our hearts and prayers are with those affected by the current conflict in the Middle East. Let me tell you about an opportunity to bless believers in that part of the world today. I'll do that through a woman by the name of Nora. She suffered two major tragedies in her life, first of which, her husband was murdered by a terrorist cell in that part of the world that hates Christians. And then secondly, radicals showed up. They burned her house down, nearly killing Nora and her four daughters, the youngest of which, about 4 years of age, maimed for life with very serious burns all over her body. Now, listen, rather than grow bitter through all of this, Nora has grown bold. She's learned to share her faith in Jesus. She's led about 50 Arabic-speaking women to faith in Christ in that part of the world, only miles from the conflict. Now, listen, I don't come today with all the answers to the geopolitical issues that face our world today, especially those in the Middle East. But, you know, as we apply the hope of the gospel, like it transformed Nora's life, it can transform the lives of others as well. And so right now, KKHT and Bible League, we've said, can we bless 2,800 Bibleist believers? And now you know 50 families in the Middle East praying for Bibles today. Carrie Ann?
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10: Welcome to our studies in the book of Daniel. We are actually on chapter 6. We've dealt with the historical portion of the book, and now we're moving into some of the deep prophecies. I'm so glad you've joined us. We're thrilled when I look at the numbers of people watching, and we have hundreds, thousands of people studying the book of Daniel with us. In addition to that, there are families that join. Some invite their children. So if you have children, get their Bibles out and notebooks and pads and encourage them to study the book of Daniel with us. There are small groups that use this material as their small group study. And so wherever you find yourself, welcome. We are absolutely delighted that you're with us. Let's review the first 6 chapters of Daniel. And then I'll answer a few questions that have come in, and then we'll launch right into our topic for tonight. You remember in Daniel chapter 1, Daniel's taken captive. God is revealed as the God who turns defeat into victory, the God who turns sorrow into joy. And in our lives, we experience at times the defeats of the devil, but God can turn every defeat into a victory. In chapter 2, we see God revealing the future. He holds the future in his hands, knows our future, and can reveal it to us. He says in Psalm 32, verse 8, I will guide you with mine eye. Isaiah 58, verse 11, God says, I'll guide you continually. So he is the God who guides us. If he's majestic enough, wise enough to guide the destiny of nations, I can safely trust him and put my life in his hands. In Daniel chapter 3, God is the God who leaps into the flames of our lives. He, Shadrach, Meshach, and Abednego would not bow down to the golden image. They ended up in the fiery furnace, but God was there to protect them. In the last days, once again, a despotic world ruler will pass a universal decree commanding worship. Daniel 3, Revelation 13 are in parallel. We see that there. But once again, God is a mighty deliverer, and he'll be there to deliver us like he delivered Shadrach, Meshach, and Abednego. Chapter 4, we find the a heathen king saying, is not this great Babylon I have built, in his pride and his arrogance, just like Lucifer in heaven in Isaiah 14, where he said, I will ascend into heaven. I will be like the Most High. Nebuchadnezzar had that pride in his heart, that Lucifer spirit. God humbled his pride. Nebuchadnezzar lost his throne, wandered around like a wild beast for 7 years, but he looked to heaven. His sanity was restored. He once again received his royal robe, his crown of diadem of glory and his throne. So likewise, we too, in our lostness, almost wander around like wild beasts on a planet called Earth. But when we look to heaven, Jesus clothes us with his righteousness, gives us sonship. We sit on the throne with him. He says, you are my sons and daughters, you're priests and kings unto God, and we reign again. I like Isaiah 45, 22 that says, look unto me and be saved, all the ends of the earth, for I am God and there is none else. And so like that ancient king, we look to heaven and we find our salvation there, not in ourselves. We find it in the grace of God. In Daniel chapter 5, Belshazzar, grandson of Nebuchadnezzar, throws a drunken feast, but he defiles the sanctuary of God because Babylon has robbed the ancient sanctuary and brought in golden vessels from that sanctuary of God in Jerusalem, brought in the golden candlestick, and they cross the bounds of God's mercy. The cup of iniquity is filled, and the strange writing is written on the wall, many, many tekel yefarsin, and the weighed in the balance isn't found wanting. What does this chapter say about God? It says God's a God of mercy, but he's a God of judgment. He's a God of love, but he's a God of law. It says that there are boundaries to God's mercy. It says that nations and individuals can fill up the cup of their iniquity. What does it say to you and me? First, it says judgment's hanging out over this world, that this world is fastly through its sin and iniquity and transgression and rebellion against God. It's filling up its cup of iniquity, and soon Jesus will come. Just like in the days of Noah, this world filled up its cup of iniquity. It went beyond the mercy of God and the probation of God. God's mercy is always there. God's love is always there. But we can turn our back on that mercy. We can turn our back on that love. Just like in the days of Lot, fire fell. Why? Why was Sodom and Gomorrah destroyed? Because they went beyond God's mercy. They turned their backs on. It says that judgment's hanging over our world, but it also says to you and me that when the still small voice of God speaks to us, when Christ's light illuminates our heart, that we should respond to it. We shouldn't trifle with his mercy, shouldn't play games with his love, because judgment comes to every man, woman, and child. Daniel chapter 6, we find the God who's steadfast forever. Daniel's at the end of his life now, probably about 87 years old. He prays three times a day. You know, Daniel is steadfast from the time he's 17 to the time he's 87, 70 years in Babylon. But yet he's faithful to God, never wavering. Daniel chapter 6 talks to us about a God who is steadfast forever. And it appeals to us never, never to waver. Well, with that summary, there were a couple of questions that did come in that I want to spend time answering. And so let me take a look at those questions. Here's one from Angela. She says, Pastor, it says a watcher and a holy one came down from heaven. Who was that watcher and that holy one? Was it Jesus or an angel? Usually when the Bible talks about a watcher and a holy one, it's talking about angelic beings. Typically, that's the scene of the expression in Scripture. Here's one from Wasera in Seattle. You taught us so well that the Medes took over the kingdom of Babylon. Were the kingdoms of Media and Persia ruling concurrently? Which among these kingdoms were superior? Thank you. The Medes and the Persians overthrew Babylon, 539 BC. The leader of the Medes was Darius. The leader of the Persians was Cyrus. And Darius was really a Median general who ruled that empire. Cyrus was the king. And the Persians dominated over the Medes. We're going to see that today in our Bible study. So the Persian Empire was much, much stronger than the Median Empire. Now, look, if you have any questions about the Bible, about Daniel, please feel free to write them in. We're going to put that up on the screen just now. You can write your questions to infolives365.com. 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Well, with that background, let's jump right into Daniel chapter 7. We'll bow our heads to pray. Father in heaven, thank you that you are the God of the universe. Thank you that this world is in your control. Bless us as we study the Word of God in the book of Daniel. Speak to us through your Holy Spirit. In Jesus' name, amen. We enter into a new phase of our study. We're going into the prophetic portion of the book of Daniel. In the first six chapters, we had one prophecy in Daniel chapter 2. In the last six chapters, every chapter indeed is a prophecy or an introduction to that prophecy. You'll remember in the first prophecy that we studied in Daniel chapter 2, King Nebuchadnezzar went to sleep. And as he dreamed a dream he couldn't remember. It was a dream of a great image, head of gold, breast and arms of silver, thighs of brass, legs of iron, feet of iron and clay. And then a rock cut out without hands smashed the image, became a great mountain that filled the whole earth. When you look at that image, we've studied before, Daniel said to Nebuchadnezzar, you are this head of gold, or Babylon, your nation, is this head of gold. Then Daniel said to Nebuchadnezzar, after you, there shall arise another kingdom. So the four metals, gold, silver, brass, iron, represented four successive nations that would rule the world after the dream was given. Babylon represented the head of gold. The Medes and Persians overthrew the Babylonians. They ruled from 539 they began their rule in 539 and ended it in 331. The Greeks took over next, ruled from 331 to 168, that's BC. The Romans overthrew the Greeks, and they ruled from 168 to about 351 AD, where their nation fell apart and the barbarian tribes from the north came down. So you have four nations, Babylon, Medo-Persia, Greece, and Rome. Rome is divided into 10 divisions. Those divisions are like iron and clay that do not mix. Then in the days of these kings, with divided Europe, a divided Middle East, divided Africa, during the days of these kings shall the God of heaven set up a kingdom that'll never be moved. So the kingdoms of earth fade away. They go into insignificance as God establishes his eternal everlasting kingdom. Now there's an important principle of prophetic interpretation in the book of Daniel.
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10: Now, there's an important principle of prophetic interpretation in the book of Daniel. It's called repetition and enlargement. What's it called, everybody? What's it called? Repetition and what? Enlargement. So you have four great lines of prophecy in Daniel. Daniel 2, Daniel 7, Daniel 8 and 9 together, and Daniel 11 and 12. Four lines of prophecy, Daniel 2, Daniel 7, Daniel 8 and 9 together, Daniel 11 and the first part of Daniel 12. Each of these prophecies repeats the prophecy before. So the structure is always Babylon, Medo-Persia, Greece, Rome, and then they keep adding in these prophecies. It's repetition and enlargement. Now, when you look at the four metals, you have gold, silver, brass, iron, iron and clay. What do you notice about that immediately in Daniel 2? Descending moral value. So you have the gold, silver, and brass, and iron, feet of iron and clay. You have a statue. Would you want to build a structure on iron and clay that's falling apart at the bottom, at the toes, that can't support the structure? Not at all. So you have descending moral value in the image. The rock comes at a time of moral degeneracy in our world, where there is little ethical accountability in our world. Our world has become a sex-centered, thrill-jaded, morally twisted generation. And Christ says, that's enough, and he comes. That's Daniel 2. Now you come to Daniel 7, and you have repetition and enlargement. So we're repeating with different symbols the same nations, adding to the description, broadening the description, and then we're adding some interesting material that we'll study today. So let's go to Daniel 7, the first year of Belshazzar, king of Babylon. Daniel had a dream and the visions of his head while on his bed. Now, this is Daniel's dream, not Nebuchadnezzar's, his first dream recorded by Daniel in the book. He's probably in his 60s at this time. Then he wrote down the dream, telling the main facts. Daniel spoke, saying, verse 2, Daniel 7, I saw in my vision by night, and behold, four winds of heaven were stirring up the great sea. And four beasts came up from the sea, each different from the other. Now, when we read about four winds of heaven blowing on the great sea, and we read about the four winds and add that to the sea, the great sea, what's this talking about? You know, when we study Bible prophecy, Peter says in 2 Peter chapter 1 and verse 19 to 21 that prophecy is like a light that lights our way in the darkness, but no prophecy is of any what? Private interpretation. So we don't have to guess at what winds represent or what the sea represents in the Bible, because not only does God give to us the symbol, but he gives us the interpretation. So let's see if we can see how God uses in prophecy winds. We're going to go to Jeremiah chapter 49. Jeremiah chapter 49. And we're going to look there at Jeremiah 49. And let's look at verse, let's start in Jeremiah 49 with verse 36. God is describing destruction. And he says in Jeremiah 49, verse 36, against Elam will I bring four winds from the four quarters of heaven and scatter them toward all those winds. There'll be no nations where the outcasts of Elam will not go. When we think of windy scenes, you think of tornado, you think of a hurricane, you think, what do you think of? You think of a destruction, right? Then it says, I will cause Elam, verse 37, to be dismayed before their enemies and before those who seek their life. I will bring disaster upon them. So he first says the four winds are going to come upon them. Then he talks about disaster coming upon them. Do we find any other place in the Bible, in prophecy, where it talks about the four winds? We do. You go to the book of Revelation in chapter 7. Revelation chapter 7. Again, we find something about the four winds. Revelation, the 7th chapter. And if you look there at verse 1, for example, again, it says, after these things, Revelation 7, verse 1, I saw four angels standing on the four corners of the earth, holding the four winds of the earth, that the wind should not blow on the earth, on the sea, or on any tree. Then I saw another angel from the east, having the seal of the living God. And he cried with a loud voice to the four angels to whom it was granted not to harm the earth and the sea, saying, do not harm the earth, sea, or the trees till we've sealed the servants of God in their foreheads. So here in the last days of Earth's history, just before the coming of Jesus, the winds of destruction will blow. The winds of pestilence will blow. The winds of disaster will blow. And God says, hold those winds back until my people make their eternal decision for Christ and to be obedient to his truth and his law, and they're sealed with the seal of protection of the Holy Spirit in their forehead so they're not affected by the winds. So what does wind represent? Wind represents destruction. So it says here in Daniel 7, verse 2, and Daniel spoke, saying, I saw in my vision by night, behold, the four winds of heaven stirring up the great sea. So winds, he see winds of destruction. Now, what about the sea? What about the sea? What does the sea represent? Revelation, because Daniel and Revelation are companion books. Revelation chapter 17, verse 15. Revelation 17, verse 15. And he said to me, the waters which you saw, that's the sea, where the harlot sits, are peoples, multitudes, nations, and tongues. Remember, the harlot was a symbol of the false church and error, apostasy, godlessness. So the harlot is sitting on what? The waters, and she's dominated over the waters. And he said to me, the waters you saw where the harlot sits are peoples, multitudes, nations, and tongues. So when the winds blow upon the great sea, the sea represents people. So you have destruction among the peoples there of the Middle East at this period of time of the book of Daniel in Babylon. Then it says, and out of this destruction that's coming, out of this catastrophe, out of this disaster that would come, Daniel sees, and four beasts came up from the sea different from one another. So the beasts were what? They were different from one another. What is a beast in Bible prophecy? Daniel 7, verse 17. The great beasts, which are four. How many of them are there? Four. Are four kings that will arise out of the earth. But the saints of the Most High shall receive the kingdom and possess the kingdom forever and ever. So the four beasts are four kings. If you have a marginal reference, it says four kingdoms. This is made clearer even in verse 23. So do you see Daniel 7, verse 23? Then he said, the fourth beast shall be the fourth kingdom on the earth, which will be different from all other kingdoms. So what have we seen so far? This is what we've seen. We've seen the principle of repetition and enlargement. There were four metals in Daniel chapter 2. There are four beasts in Daniel chapter 7. The beasts or these kingdoms arise out of the conflict and devastation in the populated areas of the world at that time. So then he begins to describe the beasts. Verse 4, the first was like a lion. That's the first beast. Now, another principle of prophecy is the prophecy always begins where the prophet is. The prophecies of Daniel begin in Babylon when Daniel is in captivity. The prophecies in Revelation begin in the first century, and they take you onward from there when John was captive on the island of Patmos. So the prophecy always begins where the prophet is. These timeline prophecies have repetition and enlargement, and these timeline prophecies, in addition to that, expand on one another. So there was a lion and that had eagle's wings. I watched till its wings were plucked off, and it was lifted up from the earth and made to stand on 2 feet like a man, and a man's heart was given to it. A lion with eagle's wings is a fit symbol of the nation of Babylon. I've traveled throughout the Middle East a pretty fairly amount, a great deal, in fact. If you go to the Istanbul Museum, you will see original tiles that were gathered in the excavation of Babylon, and they were part of the procession way that led to the into the city and into the temples. And you will notice that there are lions and as eagle's wings as a symbol of Babylon. If you go to the museum in East Berlin called the Pergamon Museum, you'll see some of the work of the German archaeologists. And again, you will see original lion with eagle's wings. In fact, there was a statue uncovered in Babylon by the archaeologists with a lion with eagle's wings. So the idea of a lion in eagle's wings is a very common symbol of Babylon. In fact, when you look at these four beasts, even today, nations have symbols of the with animals as their symbol, don't they? Sure. And it was the same that God is using here, the very symbol of Babylon that would be easily recognizable to describe it. A lion is the king of the beasts. Babylon ruled the then known world. And an eagle is a symbol of a chief of the birds. And again, fitting symbols of Babylon in its regal royalty, in its fierceness, in its ability to dominate the world. But it says, a lion had eagle's wings. I watched till the wings were plucked off, was lifted up from the earth, made to stand on its feet like a man, and a man's heart was given to it. What happened to Babylon? Well, Nebuchadnezzar, of course, lost his throne, went out and wandered in the wilderness for 7 years till he got his throne back. But then Babylon fell under the days of Belshazzar with Darius and Cyrus attacking it, and it became a very tame empire from a lion, very, very tame, man's heart, weak. But another aspect of that man's heart can refer to the conversion of Nebuchadnezzar, where he now has a heart for God after he goes out and eats grass like a lion. So Babylon falls.
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10: 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Why is the judgment good news? 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
20: Hi, this is Robert Jeffress, and I'm glad to study God's Word with you every day on this Bible teaching program. 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
20: Thanks, David, and welcome again to Pathway to Victory. Well, I've got some good news and some bad news for you. The bad news is this. You have an enemy, Satan, who spends all day and night looking for ways to take you down. But here's the good news. God has equipped you with supernatural weapons to defeat Satan and win the battle. And in our current series called Courageous, and through my best-selling book by the same title, I'm showing you 10 of God's strategies for not only surviving, but thriving on the battlefield. Just before we get started, I want to offer you a hardbound copy of my book, Courageous. I don't have to convince you that we're living in hostile times. Christians are under attack, not only by Satan, but we're openly mocked and ridiculed by a culture that believes the Bible is filled with fairy tales. In my book, you'll receive 10 practical ways to remain courageous, and a copy is yours when you give a generous gift to support the ministry of Pathway to Victory. Again, it's called Courageous, 10 Strategies for Thriving in a Hostile World. Plus, when you respond today, I'll be sure to include an exclusive collection of 10 encouragement cards that you can carry with you or display on your desk as a constant reminder that God is with you on every step of your journey. Okay, let's pick up a message I started earlier this week. Our primary text is Ephesians chapter 6, verses 10 through 20. And I titled this next message in our Courageous series, Survival Tip Number 3, Take Inventory.
0: The Bible says whether you know it or not, you're in a survival situation. You are living in an environment that is hostile to your Christian faith. You face a culture that is opposed to everything that God values. You are surrounded by an enemy, Satan, who wants to destroy everything important to you. And if that were not enough, you and I, even as Christians, carry around at least the remnant of a nature that is fallen and opposed to God. How can we ever survive, much less thrive, in that kind of environment? Well, just as every survivalist knows there are 10 survival tips for dangerous situations, we're looking at those survival tips and looking at them with a biblical application. And today, we're going to look at survival tip number 3, and that is take inventory of your available resources. Taking inventory of your available resources. Turn to Ephesians chapter 6 as we take a spiritual inventory of the resources God has provided to us to fight this very real enemy. First of all, the belt of truth. Look at verse 14. Stand firm, therefore, having girded your loins with truth. What does that mean? Well, the Roman soldier would wear a free-flowing tunic. It is very comfortable. But it was also very dangerous in times of battle. And that's why every soldier, before he would go into battle, would tuck in his tunic so that it would prevent the enemy from gaining an advantage. Paul says, in the same way, we need to gird our minds with truth. Secondly, he talks about the breastplate of righteousness. The breastplate. Well, what is the breastplate for the Christian? Paul says it is righteousness. Verse 14 again, put on the breastplate of righteousness. Now, what does he mean by righteousness? Another word for that would be obedience. Good works are worthless to save you before you're a Christian, but after you're a Christian, your good works, your obedience means a great deal. That's what he's talking about, the breastplate of righteousness, obedience to God. The third piece of armor, the boots of the gospel. Foundational to a Roman soldier were his shoes. At the bottom of a soldier's boot were metal studs, just like the cleats in an athlete's shoe. These studs would give him traction so that he could stand firm and withstand the onslaught of the enemy. Paul is saying as Christians, if we want to withstand Satan's attack in our life, we've got to have the right foundation in our life, the right shoes. And what is that foundation? He says, having shod your feet with the preparation of the gospel of peace. What is he talking about there? When Paul says the foundation of our life ought to be our readiness and our ability to share the good news of salvation with others, he's talking about our ability and our willingness to make that the sole, if you will, purpose of our life. You see, that's why God has left us here. We get all these different reasons. Why did God create us and leave us here? If it was just to have fellowship with us, he could take us to heaven the moment he saved us. He has left us here for a reason, and that is to share the good news of Jesus Christ with as many people as possible. That's what he's talking about. But the question that arises is, well, that's nice, but what does that have to do with spiritual warfare? How does that help me stand firm against Satan's attack? Here's how. If you have as your foundational reason for your life to share the gospel with other people, that gives you a reason for not giving in to Satan. Having sharing the gospel, your sole foundation reason for life, gives you the reason for not giving in to Satan's attacks. That's what Paul is talking about. Having the boots of the gospel, making the sharing of the gospel foundational in your life. Fourth, he talks about taking up the shield of faith. Look at verse 16. Take up the shield of faith with which you will be able to extinguish all the flaming missiles of the evil one. Now, the Roman shield was a piece of wood that was 2.5 feet wide, 4 feet in length. It was covered in leather that had been soaked in water. And the reason was the enemy many times would take an arrow and take the tip of that arrow, dip it in pitch, and set it on fire. And so when the firing arrow would come at the Roman soldier, all he had to do was lift up that shield. And when it impacted that leather soaked in water, it was immediately extinguished. Now, Paul says, when you're under the fiery attacks of Satan, you need to hold up the shield of faith. What is faith? Faith's not a hope, a wish, a positive thought. Hebrews 11:1 says, now faith is the assurance of things hoped for. It is the conviction of things not seen. It's not some hope, it's assurance. Faith is the assurance that God will do what he has promised to do. The shield of faith means holding up the promises of God and trusting in them when those attacks come. You know, I think in Satan's arsenal, there are a number of favorite arrows he loves to send into our life because he knows they're particularly effective. Sometimes he fires that flaming arrow of greed. Sometimes he uses the flaming arrow of lust. I personally think one of his favorites to use is that flaming arrow of worry because of its devastating effects on us. Have you ever been sitting at work or maybe even sitting in church, and all of a sudden this alien thought comes into your mind, and you begin to think and obsess, well, what if this happens? What if this happens? Pretty soon you're paralyzed with fear. You can't do anything. You are in Satan's grip. I remember years and years ago, I was pastoring my first church, and it was a Saturday afternoon, and I was over in my study at the church, and I was putting the final touches on my sermon for Sunday. I was calling prospects, inviting them to come to church, and all of a sudden, I just had this thought. I thought, what if I die early? What if I die soon? And there was a reason I was thinking that way. Both my parents had just died at relatively young ages, and I thought I might suffer that fate. So I started thinking about that. And suddenly I started feeling all of these aches and pains that I hadn't felt before. And so I was in a panic, so I got on the phone and I called some friends, and they assured me that what I was feeling was normal and because of history and so forth and so forth. I called some doctors that I knew, and they asked me what symptoms, and I told them, and they said, well, that's probably nothing at all. Then I called a friend. This is honestly the truth. I called a friend of mine in town who happened to be an insurance agent. He was the only one who didn't offer any assurance. He said, well, you know, Robert, there are people who die at your age. You might want to up your insurance coverage. And I did. I wasted a couple of hours there obsessing over that till God got a hold of my thoughts and reminded me of the truth of Psalm 139. All of your days were written in my book before you lived one of them. God has the date of your birth. He has the date of your death in his book, and there's not one thing you're going to do to change that. Let me tell you, if you ever get overcome with anxiety about your departure from this life, remember this. Every Christian is immortal until his work on earth is done. God's not going to take you out 1 second before your time here. That's what it means to erect the shield of faith. It means to trust that God is going to do what he has promised to do. The fifth piece of armor here, the helmet of salvation. Verse 17, and take the helmet of salvation. This piece of bronze that was placed over the soldier's head was used, of course, to protect him. There was a flare at the back that was used to protect the neck, at the front that was used to protect the eyes. The helmet was absolutely essential for a Roman soldier's protection. What is the helmet that we Christians put on? Well, he says it's the helmet of salvation. Now, many commentators say, well, that's talking about the assurance of your salvation. That's why it's associated with the head. Make sure that you are saved. And I think there's an element of truth to that. If you're always wondering whether or not you're in or out of God's family, or you saved today and lost tomorrow, you'll never be strong in your Christian faith. God wants you to know for sure. Romans 11:29 says, for the gifts and the calling of God are irrevocable. It's important to be assured of your salvation. It was God's responsibility to save you, and it's God's responsibility to keep you saved. You don't have to worry about that. But I don't think that's the kind of salvation he's talking about. In the Bible, salvation sometimes refers to being saved from the penalty of sin, but it also sometimes refers to being saved from the power of sin.

power of the Holy Spirit that now resides in you, sin has no more power over your life than you choose to allow it to have every day. And Paul is saying, walk in that knowledge. Have that assurance. You don't have to give in to Satan's temptation. That's why he says in Romans 6:6-7, knowing this, that our old self was crucified with him, that our body of sin might be done away with, that we should no longer be slaves to sin. You don't have to be a slave to Satan any longer. You serve a new master. Now, there's one more piece of armor Paul mentions. It's the offensive piece of armor in the soldier's armor. Look at it in verse 17. And take up the sword of the Spirit, which is the word of God. This word sword here is the word makaira. It doesn't refer to the long broadsword the Roman soldier would flail around and maybe hit something with. It was a dagger about 18 inches long. It was used for close-up, hand-to-hand combat. And the soldier had to know precisely how to use it, where to strike, if it were to be effective. And that's the same way with us. We need to know Scripture well enough, not just to recite any verse, but a verse that would give us the strength at the precise moment to say no to the attacks of the evil one. We're going to talk about that more in a couple of weeks. Now, that is the armor of God. And certainly, Paul demonstrated throughout his ministry how to utilize that armor. You know, Paul, if you are ever tempted to have a pity party for yourself, there's a passage of Scripture I suggest that you read, 2 Corinthians 11:24-28. Where Paul describes the incoming he had from all directions. He says, 5 times I received from the Jews 39 lashes. 40 lashes would kill a person. 5 different times he came this close to death. 3 times I was beaten with rods. 1 I was stoned. 3 times I was shipwrecked. 1 night and 1 day I've spent in the deep. I've been on frequent journeys in dangers from rivers, robbers, countrymen, Gentiles, dangers in the city, dangers in the wilderness, dangers on the sea, dangers among false brethren. I've been in labor and hardship through many sleepless nights and hunger and thirst, often without food and in cold and exposure. And if that were not enough, Paul says, there's the daily pressure upon me of concern for all of the churches. How could Paul meet those kind of challenges? Well, he told us about the armor of God. But Paul didn't just rely on the armor of God. There was another resource to take inventory of, and that is the people of God. Not just the armor of God, what Paul could do for himself, but for the people of God. Have you ever noticed in how many of Paul's letters he mentions other people who encouraged him? Philemon, Barnabas, Timothy, and so many others who ministered to him. That's why in Ephesians 6:18-19, he says, with all prayer and petition, pray at all times in the Spirit. In verse 19, and pray on my behalf as well. Paul coveted the prayers of other Christians for him. You see, Paul understood the truth that Solomon wrote in Ephesians 4:9, 2 are better than one because they have a good return for their labor. And if one can overpower him who is alone, 2 can resist him, and a cord of 3 strands is not quickly torn apart. Now, I want you to listen for these next 5 minutes. Somebody told me after first service, those last 5 minutes meant more than the other 30 to me. I want you to listen to this. The armor of God is important, but the people of God are equally important to help us in times when we're under attack. I read the story about a father who gave his young son a bundle of sticks to break. And so the boy took that bundle of sticks and he slammed it against his knee. He only ended up with a bruised knee. It didn't break the sticks. He put it up against the wall and tried to kick them. That didn't break him. He tried several other things. He said, Dad, I can't do it. The father came over. He untied the bundle of sticks and took them one by one, and they were easily broken. No, there's a lesson there for all of us. Together, when we're together as Christians, we're not easily broken. But we have an enemy who is intent on dividing us, isolating us, attacking us, and destroying us. And that's why we need other Christians.

0: Christians. We need the church if we're going to survive and thrive in this hostile environment. You know, I see this game plan all the time of Satan dividing, isolating, and attacking Christians. Here are two friends who've been friends for years, and they let a petty disagreement separate them, and each is robbed of the encouragement they've received from the other person. Here are a husband and a wife that have a separation of their spirit because of unforgiveness on the part of one or the other or both. And that separation of spirit makes them vulnerable to the attacks of Satan and the temptation that destroys their marriage. Somebody in the church gets ticked off about something he doesn't like in the church, so he takes himself and his family and they separate from the church, depriving themselves of the spiritual instruction and fellowship that they need. That is the enemy's plan to destroy every one of us. And that's why the Bible says we need one another. Hebrews 10, 24 and 25, consider how to stimulate one another to love and good deeds, not forsaking our own assembling together, but encouraging one another. Whether you like it or not, the moment you trusted Christ as your Savior, Satan put you on his hit list. He's determined to take you out. He's poisoning the culture around you. He's trying to incite your children to rebel against God, convincing them that life apart from God is the only way to freedom. He's custom making temptations that are suited just to appeal to you. He will not rest until he has destroyed everything important to you. And that's why we need to take inventory. Are we utilizing the resources that God has provided us? Let's, in these closing moments, take an inventory of whether or not we're utilizing the spiritual resources that are essential to our survival. Just ask yourself, as we read through each of these questions, can you check this off? Yes, I'm doing this. Are you regularly reading, memorizing, and meditating on God's word, the belt of truth, so that you can confront destructive thoughts with God's truth? How obedient are you to God's commands? Are there any chinks in your life, areas of disobedience that Satan could use to destroy your faith, your family, and your future? How committed are you to God's mission to reach people with the gospel? What specific plan do you have to share your faith with those in your circle of influence? Do you possess a strong faith, the kind that can deflect satanic attacks? What specific promises of God are you relying on right now, in spite of the attacks Satan has launched against you? Are you acting consistently with the truth that you've been saved not only from the penalty of sin, but from the power of sin? Is there any habit or addiction in your life that you've surrendered to? Can you immediately recall specific passages of Scripture to use when you're tempted with lust, greed, anger, doubt, or fear? Are you actively involved in a local church in which you can experience the spiritual strength, accountability, and prayers of other members of the body of Christ? The spiritual battle you're in is real. The enemy you face is formidable, but the resources God has provided are more than enough to give you victory. As Christians, we can't afford to become complacent while Satan lurks in the background, and I'm urging you to take action, to become courageous, and to use the tools God has given us. In my best-selling book, Courageous, I'll show you 10 key strategies for winning the battle and overcoming your fear. Along the way, you'll read stories of men and women whose courage carried them through impossible situations, and you'll discover how God offers us a way to thrive despite our problems. My book is titled Courageous, 10 Strategies for Thriving in a Hostile World. 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
1: 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I'm David J. Mullins, wishing you a great weekend. 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
4: Carrie Ann, it is a great joy for Bible League to join with stations like KKHT to serve women, men, and children in the regions of Asia, Africa, the Middle East, and Latin America. In fact, when it comes to children, last year we reached 1.2 million children with the gospel. That's about 140 kids every hour. Hear from these kids. They simply want to know what it means to follow Jesus.
5: I am Lisbeth. I am 10 years old and live in Peru with my mom and sisters. My dad died last year. We would like a Bible to read every day when we wake up. Thank you.
6: 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I learned a Bible verse in Sunday school and I want to learn more. 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

0: My name's John Redmond from First Baptist Church in Pasadena, Texas, and I want to thank you for joining us today on Peace by Believing. And I'm praying today's program will be a real blessing to you. I heard a statistic recently that really surprised me, and here's what it says. It says that 23% of Americans are now identifying themselves as having no religion at all. That's an amazing statistic. It's the first time in our country's history that the, quote, non-religion crowd or non-religious crowd has been the largest part of the study. In other words, there are a lot of Catholics, a lot of evangelicals, but now 23% of the country are saying they have no religious background. And statistics tell us that if it keeps going like this in the next 4 to 6 years, that number will just keep getting larger and larger. And sadly, one day, that could actually represent the majority of people living in the United States. Now, today, as you're listening to this program, in your car, in your home, wherever you might be in that 23%. You may think to yourself, you know, I just don't believe in God. I don't believe in the Bible. I just don't believe any of that. I have no religious affiliation. And if that's you today, I want to encourage you to listen to this message with an open mind. And let's just see if God might speak to you today through this message, and God might get you to reconsider your non-religious affiliation. I pray the message will be a blessing to you. I want to make three statements this morning in this message. The first thing I would say to the non-religious group is simply this: there's no book like the Bible. Now, to our people, if you believe that, say amen. There's no book like the Bible. You know, the Bible is an amazing, amazing book. It has the power to predict the future. Keep in mind, the Bible was written over a period of 1,600 years by 40 different authors in 3 different languages on 3 different continents with one central message, and that is God loves you, and through His Son Jesus Christ, He has provided a way for you to be in relationship with Him. You say, John, I know the New Testament teaches about Jesus, but is there anything in the Old Testament that would teach about Jesus Christ? I thought we didn't read about Jesus until the New Testament. That's why I'm saying there's no book like the Bible. Because in the Old Testament, hundreds of years before Jesus Christ came to this earth, we read prophecies, we read predictions, we read things about Jesus that would happen, that did happen, and that some will yet happen, and it makes the Bible the most amazing book in all the world. Did you know there are over 300 prophecies in the Old Testament about the birth, life, death, resurrection, and second coming of Jesus Christ? And with the exception of the promises about the second coming, all of those prophecies have been fulfilled. Over 300 prophecies, most of them have already been fulfilled. Let me just give you some examples. You might want to jot some of these verses down. In Zechariah chapter 9, in verse 9, it says that the Messiah would ride into Jerusalem on a donkey. That's what happened on Palm Sunday. Jesus came into the old city of Jerusalem riding on that donkey, and the people began to sing and say, Hosanna, blessed is he who comes in the name of the Lord. In Isaiah 53, in verse 3, we read that Jesus Christ, the Messiah, would be despised and rejected by men, and he was. Psalm 41, in verse 9, we read that he would be betrayed by a friend, and he was indeed betrayed by one of his disciples, Judas Iscariot. Zechariah chapter 11, verses 12 and 13, his betrayer would receive 30 pieces of silver. And that's exactly what Judas got for his betrayal. In Isaiah 53, verses 4 through 8, we read that he would suffer for our sins. There are multiple prophecies in that passage. Isaiah 53, 9, he would die with the wicked, and he would be buried in a rich man's tomb. He was. He died between two criminals, convicted criminals. And he was buried in a rich man's tomb. In Psalm 22, in verses, well, for example, in Psalm 22, verse 1, we read where David said, my God, why have you forsaken me? And on the cross, Jesus said those same words. Psalm 22 is a messianic psalm. It was a psalm written in the year approximately 1000 B.C., 1,000 years before Jesus was born in Bethlehem. King David is making prophecies, predictions about the Messiah, and they've all come to be fulfilled. For example, he said in verses 7 through 8 that the Messiah would be mocked and ridiculed, and he was. In verse 16, he said, said that he would be crucified, and he was crucified. It says in Psalm 22:16 that the Messiah's hands and feet would be pierced. What's interesting about that prophecy is when David said that, crucifixion had not even been invented yet. Most people would say it was the Persians who invented crucifixion. Some go back farther in history and say, no, it was the Assyrians, and then the Babylonians, and then the Persians, and finally the Romans perfected crucifixion. But even if crucifixion was invented as far back in history as by the Assyrians, that was after the time of King David. David was predicting something as far as a crucifixion when the world didn't know what crucifixion was. In Psalm 22, verses 17 through 18, the Bible says they would cast lots for his clothing, and they did. And so the Bible is an amazing book. There's no book like it, because in the Old Testament you have prophecies made that would one day happen that in fact did happen. In fact, in the New Testament, there are 15 different either quotations or allusions back to Psalm 22. It caused some within the early church to refer to Psalm 22 as the fifth gospel. For some in the early church, they had Matthew, Mark, Luke, John, and Psalm 22, because Psalm 22 was so loaded with information about Jesus Christ. Let me give you another verse to write down in Exodus chapter 12. And verse number 46, and also in Numbers chapter 9 and verse 12, it says that not one of the Messiah's bones would be broken. And it wasn't. We read in John chapter 19 and verse 36 that not one of his bones was broken. And so the Bible is an amazing book because it predicts things and then those things come to pass. It's interesting. Somebody has done a study and said that the odds of one person fulfilling even 8 of those Old Testament prophecies. Now remember, I've said there are over 300. Most of them have already been fulfilled. But the odds of one person fulfilling even 8 of those prophecies would be 1 out of 10 to the 17th power. Now those numbers just stagger my mind, because we're talking about 10 to the 17th power. That's the number 1 and then a lot of zeros after that. But it's very remote chance that it would ever happen. There was a mathematician, a statistician named Peter Stogner, who tried to put that in perspective for us today. In other words, he's saying the numbers say that the odds of one person fulfilling only 8 of those prophecies would be 1 in 10 to the 17th power. He said, think of it this way. He said, think about if it were possible to cover the state of Texas from border to border, with silver dollars, and you put those silver dollars 2 feet high. So you've got silver dollars all the way across the state of Texas, and they're 2 feet high, and on one of those silver dollars, you put some kind of a marking on it, and then you lay that silver dollar down with the marking facing away from what you could see, so the markings on the bottom of that silver dollar, and then you helicopter somebody right into the state center of the state of Texas, and so there he lands in the middle of all these silver dollars, and you say to that man, you can go anywhere in the state of Texas, north, south, east, or west, and whenever you see the coin that you want to pick up, remember, one of them has a marking on the back. Whenever you see the coin that you believe is that coin, reach down and pick it up. And Stogner says, here's what 1 in 10 to the 17th power means. It means the odds of one person fulfilling 8 of those Old Testament prophecies that many hundreds of years in advance would be the same as that man helicoptered down, reaching over, picking up a coin that had the marking on the back. It's just almost impossible. And yet Jesus didn't just fulfill 8. He has fulfilled close to 300 of the prophecies that have been made, and he'll fulfill the rest of them when he comes the second time. And so I would say to that person who says, I really have no religious interest, I have no religious inclination, I would say you should consider the Bible, because there's no book like the Bible. It says in Hebrews chapter 4 and verse 12 that the Bible is living and powerful and sharper than any two-edged sword. Do you think we can say that together? It is living and powerful and sharper than any two-edged sword. The Bible is living. You know what? The Bible has life to it. I read a lot of books, and I'm sure you do too, but there's no book like the Bible, because this is the only book that has life in it. You know, you can almost put your thumb on the Bible and feel the pulse. I mean, it's just that real. You could almost expect when you see the Bible that it would just start breathing. It's that much life. I was thinking this morning before I came to church, I thought, you know, the Bible has so much life to it. I wouldn't be surprised one Sunday up here preaching if the Bible just stood up on its own and started flying across the room. Now, that'd wake some of you up right there, wouldn't it, if the Bible started flying? What's happening around here? Well, it could do that because the Bible has life. It has power to predict the future. And that's what the Old Testament is. It is a prediction of things that had not happened when it was written that came to pass hundreds and hundreds and hundreds of years later. There is no book in all the world like the Bible. Not only does it have power to predict the future, it has power to convict the lost. There's something about the Bible when it is read, preached, quoted, referred to. There's power in this book to convict people who need to be saved. There's just an intrinsic power in the Word of God. And certainly it has power to speak to us. We've all had the experience in life. Just opening our Bible for our daily Bible readings. Maybe we don't have this experience. It's certainly probably not every day. But often we've had the experience where we're reading something and what it says on that particular day is just exactly what we needed to hear. Someone has said, we can read a lot of books in life, but the Bible is the only book that reads us. And it speaks to us because it is living, it is alive. And so I would say to that 23%, first of all, think about the Bible. There's no book like the Bible. The second thing I would say to that 23% is this. Think about Jesus. Just think about Jesus. I would say to them, I know you don't believe in Jesus, or I know you've not made your mind up about Jesus, but just be open-minded enough to consider Jesus. There's no person in all the world like Jesus Christ. They would say in response to that, now what do you mean? What makes Jesus so unique? Well, part of it we've already seen. His birth, his life, his death, his resurrection was all prophesied in the Old Testament. Not only that, he was born of a virgin. That makes him unique. He was sinless. He lived 33 years on this earth, and he never did anything wrong. He never disobeyed his parents. He never got in a fight with his brothers and sisters. He never spoke an untrue word. He never did anything wrong. He never had an immoral thought. He never used bad language. Jesus never did anything wrong. He was spotless. He was pure. He was perfect. And yet one day, Jesus took, when he died on that cross, he took the sins of the whole world, and those sins were placed on him, and he, on that cross, paid for our sins. That's what the crucifixion is. Somebody says, well, the crucifixion is a picture of God's love. Well, it is a picture of God's love, but it is also Jesus Christ paying the debt for our sins. The Bible says all have sinned and fall short of the glory of God. And the Bible also says the wages of sin is death. We have to pay for our sins. And the price is high. It's death. That's bad news. But the good news is Jesus Christ died on that cross to pay for our sins. You think about everything that you've ever done wrong. I think about everything I've ever done wrong. Long ago, not so long ago. I mean, all the sins. And even sins we've not even committed yet. Sometimes you'll talk to somebody and you'll explain to them that when they get saved, Jesus forgives all their sins. And they say, well, I understand when I got saved, Jesus forgave all my sins that I had committed before I got saved. But how about the sins I've committed after I got saved? I think that's what most of us struggle with. We know that when we got saved, he forgave all of our sins. But what about these sins we've committed since we got saved? Well, think about this, friend. When Jesus Christ died on that cross, all of your sins were yet in the future tense. And so when he paid for those sins and he said, it is finished, he was talking about sins that you would commit and you weren't even born yet. So don't make a distinction between post-conversion, pre-conversion, and post-conversion sins. From the perspective of the cross, they were all future. And when you received Christ, he forgave all those sins. Now, certainly when we sin today, we break fellowship with God and we have to ask him to forgive us so that intimacy can be restored. But nonetheless, he has paid for our sins. He has taken our sins upon himself. And not only that, I want to share something that I never knew until last week when I was preparing this sermon. You may already have known this. But not only did Jesus take our sins, but as Jesus was going through this process of crucifixion, he refused to take any sedative that might have been given to him, or that actually was given to him, so that his pain could be lessened or his mental state, he could kind of be zoned out. He refused to take any sedative. Now, I want to show you something. Go to John chapter 19. This is very interesting to me. Because in John 19, Jesus is on the cross. He is only moments away from dying. And this is when he made the statement, "I thirst." You know, there are seven things Jesus said on the cross during those 6 hours. And one of the things he said was, "I thirst." And in John 19 and verse 28, we read, "After this, Jesus, knowing that all things were now accomplished, that the scripture might be fulfilled, said, I thirst. Now, a vessel full of sour wine was sitting there, and they filled a sponge with sour wine, put it on hyssop, and put it to his mouth. So when Jesus had received the sour wine, he said, it is finished. And bowing his head, he gave up his spirit." And so right here at the end of Jesus' time on the cross, he was very thirsty. He was dehydrating. He was suffocating. And he said, I thirst. And they offered him up on a sponge some wine. The wine would not have fully quenched his thirst, but just a little taste of any liquid would have helped a little bit for Jesus. So he received that, and then he said, it's finished, and then he died. Now, go back to Matthew chapter 27, because the part I've just shown you, I don't think that's new to most of us. I think we knew that happened. But in Matthew chapter 27, I was reading this last week, and I thought, I've never seen it. I always thought when Matthew described Jesus being offered wine, he was just describing the same thing that John had described. I just thought, well, this is Matthew's version of the same event. But this is something completely different. We find that in the crucifixion process, Jesus was offered wine twice. At the end of his life, he took just a little bit of that. But at the beginning of his time on the cross, or getting ready for the cross, he refused it. Look in verse 33. "And when they had come to a place called Golgotha, that is to say, place of a skull, they gave him sour wine." Some translations may just say wine. "They gave him wine," but watch this, "mingled with gall to drink. But when he had tasted it, he would not drink." Now remember, in John's gospel, they offered him up this wine and he received it. But here in Matthew, once he tasted it, he would not drink. Now look in verse 35. "Then they crucified him." And so Matthew is telling about an experience Jesus had not on the cross, but an experience Jesus had before he got on the cross when they offered him this wine mixed with gall. You say, well, John, explain this. What does all this mean? Well, back at this time when they were using crucifixion as a form of capital punishment, it was not uncommon for the criminal to carry the horizontal beam to the cross, just like Jesus did. That wooden beam weighed approximately 100 pounds. In fact, we read that that weight was so heavy and Jesus was so weakened from having been beaten so much by the Romans that he fell beneath the weight of the cross. And another person, a man named Simon from Cyrene, he had to carry that cross for Jesus. But when Jesus got to his execution site, sometimes we think they crucified, they put the nails in the hands and feet of the criminal when he was up on the cross. No, they did it on the ground. The vertical beam would have been laying on the ground, and then they would have attached the horizontal beam to the vertical beam, and then the criminal would have received the nails for his hands and feet while he was laying down, and then they would pick the cross up, and they would drop the cross in a hole that had been dug for this reason. And you can imagine, after you had the nails in your hands and feet, when that cross was just dropped down, how flesh would, it would just, the agony of that would be excruciatingly painful. And yet Jews had a practice. They didn't do it for every person who was being crucified. They did it sometime. They would offer the person about to be crucified wine, but what does it say here? Mixed with gall. What was gall? Gall was a narcotic. It was somewhat of a sedative. And so the Jewish people thought, this is one of our brothers being crucified, and so out of mercy, we should at least offer him some kind of a sedative so that even though he's still being crucified, he would be out of it and wouldn't have to feel the pain. Now, they didn't do it for everybody, but they did it for some. And the Romans were not objectionable to this because in their mind, they knew that if a criminal had been sedated, that as he was there on the ground being crucified, that if he's drugged, If he's under the influence, if he's sedated, he's not going to be fighting and resisting and struggling. So it was much easier for the Romans to actually drive the nails in the hands and feet if the criminal had been sedated. And so in this particular occasion, somebody within the community here offered Jesus this wine that had been mixed with gall, trying to sedate him. Well, as soon as Jesus tasted that, he refused it. And he said, I don't want that. And I think, I was saying this last week, and I thought, would it have been wrong for Jesus to have taken the sedative? And I think the answer to that question is no. There's no sin in taking a sedative. I guarantee you tomorrow, if you're scheduled for an operation, you're going to take the sedative, right? And I always have too. If I'm going into the operating room, I just want as much as they can give me, so I'll be out. So there would have been nothing sinful for Jesus to have taken this narcotic, to have taken this sedative. It wouldn't have been sinful at all. So the question is, why didn't Jesus take it? Well, Jesus, as he was being killed, chose to face death with his mental faculties clear. He chose to face death with an unclouded mind. And he knew that if he allowed a sedative to come into his body that would zone him out or make him, you know, where he didn't know what was going on, that once he got up on that cross, he wouldn't be able to minister to people who had needs. Now, you think about Jesus. First of all, when I say there's no person like Jesus, there's nobody in the face of the world who would suffer what Jesus suffered for sins he never committed. So we just stopped right there. We say there's nobody like Jesus. But to even strengthen this point, to think that Jesus is the only person in the world who was offered a sedative who would refuse it so that he could help others while he was dying on that cross. Jesus, who knows everything, he knew that after he'd been on that cross for a few hours, one of those thieves who were being crucified next to him would come under the conviction of the Holy Spirit. And he knew that one of those thieves would turn to him and say, Lord, remember me when you come into your kingdom. And Jesus knew that if he became sedated, he knew that if he were drugged, he knew that if he were out of it, he would not be able to save that man. And you talk about unconditional love. You talk about love that says, not only am I willing to die and pay the penalty for everybody's sin, I am willing to be aware of the pain. I am willing to stay conscious through the whole experience so that through my consciousness, I can extend salvation to someone who's going to need it right at the end of his life. There's nobody in the world like that. And that's what I would say to that 23%. I would say, listen, I understand you have no religious leaning, but you need to understand that Jesus Christ is unlike any other religious leader. Jesus is God in the flesh, and Jesus has taken your sin. He's paid the price for your sin. And not only that, Jesus has refused, when he died, he refused any sedative just so he could save that one person who was going to call out for salvation. And you think, I would say, if Jesus would do that for that person, think what Jesus would do for you in your situation. Remember the first thing I would say, there's no book like the Bible. There's no person like Jesus. And then the third thing I would say is there's no life that God cannot change. There's no life that God cannot change. You might be here today and thinking, well, man, there's some things in my life that need changing. And maybe for you it's not the you know, just horrible sins that need to be changed, but you just think you're not joyful. You don't have any peace. You don't have any happiness or excitement about life. And you just think, my life needs to be changed. I want to say to you today, on the authority of God's word, there is no life that God can't change. Well, we're going to have to stop right there for today because we're out of time. But kind of to summarize everything, I just want to remind you today, there's no book like the Bible. There's no person like Jesus, and there's no life that God can't change. And today, if you would like a change in your life, what do you have to lose? Why not reach out to Jesus Christ, asking him even now to come into your heart, to forgive your sins and make you a Christian? If you'll do that, he will indeed come live in your life. He will indeed change you from the inside out, and he will make you a brand new person. Thanks for listening to us today, and I hope you have a great rest of the day.
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16: 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And now, here's Rabbi as he opens up our time with a profound thought for us to consider.
15: Beloved, we know that God is light, and in Him there's no darkness at all. But I want to ask you a simple but profound question. We know that darkness exists. We can see the physical manifestations of darkness, but darkness essentially is a spirit. My question is this: where does darkness come from? Many Christians today want to wash God's hands of having anything to do with anything that happens in the world that brings pain. But the reality is that when we do a deep study of the Word of God, we have to come to recognize that God Himself, the one that created all things, also created the darkness, and He did it for a reason. I want to go back to the very beginning of the Bible. I want to go back to the first chapter of the book of Genesis. I'm going to read verses 1 and 2. Hear the Word of God. In the beginning, God created the heavens and the earth. The earth was formless and void, and the Hebrew speaks of a wasteland and emptiness. Continuing on, and darkness was over the surface of the deep. So we see that in the very beginning, as God is bringing forth the world, as He's bringing forth the plants and the animals, what was there first was this darkness. The question is, where did the darkness come from? Was it always there, just like God has always been? We know, beloved, that's impossible. God alone has always been. Listen what the Lord says about Himself in the book of Isaiah, chapter 45. I'm reading from verses number 5-7. I am the Lord, and this is the eternal one here. I am the Lord, and there is no other. Besides me, there is no God. There is no one besides me. I am the Lord, and there is no other. The one forming light and creating darkness. Listen to that again, church. The one forming light and creating darkness, causing well-being and creating calamity. I am the Lord who does all these things. You see, it's unfortunate to me that few Christian preachers, teachers, and evangelists will ever recognize that when something bad happens on earth, God could possibly be behind it. They say that God would never bring suffering, that God would never bring pain, that God would never cause sickness. But church, when we study the Hebrew Bible, we find that God at times does all these things. God is the one that opened up the earth to swallow Korah and the rebellious tribe that was with him. God was the one that caused the serpents to kill thousands of Israelites in the wilderness. In the New Testament, we read, God was the one that cast Jezebel onto a bed of sickness because she would not repent of her sins. You see, we have to recognize that God alone is the Lord. Let me read some other scriptures for you. Colossians chapter 1, verse number 16. Hear the word of God. For by Him, meaning through Yeshua, through Jesus, for by him all things were created. All things, both in the heavens and on earth, visible and invisible, whether thrones or dominions or rulers or authorities, all things have been created by him and for him. God is taking responsibility for creating everything visible and everything invisible, both in heaven and our earth. So let's get back to our original question. If God alone is self-existent, if God alone has no first cause, if God alone is the one that has always been and he created all things, didn't he also create the darkness? Doesn't he also take responsibility for creating the devil, even Satan? In fact, we read in the book of 2 Corinthians chapter 12 that Paul was given, the scripture says, a messenger of Satan. I'm going to read it for you. 2 Corinthians chapter 12, verse 7 through 10. Paul says, because of the surpassing greatness of the revelation, for this reason, to keep me from exalting myself, there was given me a thorn in the flesh, listen, a messenger of Satan to torment me, to keep me from exalting myself. In other words, Paul said that to keep me from exalting myself, because I received so much revelation, God sent me a messenger of Satan to keep me humble. This text goes on to say that Paul cried, Lord, take it away. Take this messenger of Satan away. Three times he prayed. Finally, the Lord speaks back to me, says, no, Paul, my grace is sufficient, for my power will be perfected in your weakness. You see, God used this messenger of Satan to bring about weakness in Paul's life, so that Paul would cling to God in a deeper way to keep Paul from exalting himself in order to perfect his power in Paul. God uses evil to accomplish a higher good. You see, the Lord knew that when he created you and I as his sons and daughters, in order to fully mature, in order to fully be made strong, we needed an enemy. We needed an adversary. This is why the first thing that the Spirit of the Lord did in Jesus' life after Jesus was baptized by John the Baptist in the Jordan River was to lead him into the wilderness for 40 days, where Jesus was in conflict with the forces of darkness, with the devil. And after that experience, Jesus, the scripture says, came out of the darkness, listen now, in the power of the Ruach HaKodesh. You see, that 40-day battle with the devil in the wilderness is what the Spirit of the Lord used to strengthen Jesus. Jesus had to rely so powerfully on the Father during that time there that when the battle was over, he came out and he was ready for his ministry. So let's now apply some of these principles that I've just covered to our lives today. The Bible tells us in the book of James that God actually brings us through, listen now, many trials, listen, in order to perfect our faith. Now, trials are times when we're encountering adverse circumstances, circumstances that are unpleasant, circumstances that are oftentimes coming from the realm of darkness, whether somebody's persecuting us, whether we lack funds, whether we got mistreated by somebody, whether we're even struggling with something physically. God allows us sometimes to go through difficulties in order to strengthen our faith. The scripture speaks of this, count it all joy when you go through various trials. It's the testing of your faith. Now, I realize that there's a balance, beloved, to this. There's times we need to rise up and take authority over the powers of darkness. There's times that we need to rise up and take authority over the devil. I believe in divine healing. I believe in divine health. But I also see from Scripture that God uses difficulty. Consider even the life of Job, how it was God's design that Satan would come and inflict Job with so many challenges, his family, his health, his finances. And after Job got through that test, Job said this. He said, God, before I had heard of thee with the hearing of my ear. But after having gone through this tremendous trial and looking for understanding, clinging to you, praying to you, seeking for understanding, Job said, now that I've come out the other end of this thing, now, Job said, I know you for myself. I know you in my heart. In other words, Job says, I know you so much more now, God, that I had to go through this trial.
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15: So we learn, number one, that God uses challenges, he uses darkness, he even uses the messenger of Satan we read about in the Apostle Paul's life in 2 Corinthians to produce humility and to cause us to become more dependent on him to strengthen our faith. We read in the book of James, I didn't quote it for you, but James chapter 1, verse 12, we also read about it in 1 Peter, that God brings us through adverse trials in order to deepen our faith and to strengthen our faith. God also, beloved, allows us to encounter darkness and hard times in order to reward us when we pass the test of faith as we come out of those times. In other words, in the Scripture, a test is not something that's designed when the Scripture says God's testing us. When the Lord uses that word, he oftentimes is not referring to something so that he can see whether we're going to pass or fail, but he means it to bring us up to the next level. He puts us in a difficult situation where we encounter adverse circumstances, adversaries, so that we'll have to force our spiritual muscles to keep on pressing on through it. And then when we come out the other side successfully, God rewards us for our effort. He that overcomes, Jesus said, will inherit these things. Continuing on, why would God create darkness? Hopefully, you've seen from the Scriptures that I've showed you today that we can't say that God never has anything to do with hard times. We can't say, well, no, God would never cause something hard to happen in someone's life. God would never cause that terrible thing to happen. But I've showed you from the Word of God, beloved, that God is God. There is no other. He causes well-being. He creates calamity. He's the creator of all things, both things visible and invisible. He's Adon Olam. He's the master of the universe. He is God. There is no other. We have to have faith in him alone. The Lord said, don't call a conspiracy.

process life, we need to be able to process our thinking, looking directly to God to understand everything that happens in the earth and everything that happens in our own lives. God is showing us now in His Word that He allows evil, that He created darkness, because He brings about a higher good from it, just like the woman that was a former prostitute that anointed Jesus' feet with a costly bottle of perfume that was worth approximately a whole year worth of wages during that time period in history. And the people that saw her do it, they were just aghast. They thought it was a tremendous waste. But Jesus said, "You guys don't understand what's going on. He that's been forgiven much loves much. He that's been forgiven little loves little." What this woman has done will be remembered for all time. In other words, that woman had come out of such deep darkness, such deep bondage. She was such a captive to the devil that when Jesus saved her, she loved him more than all the other people that he saved that were fairly moral people. In other words, God used the darkness to bring about an even higher good. He that's been forgiven much, Jesus said, loves much. Sometimes God uses the darkness, sometimes God uses evil as a tool to cause people to repent. For example, we read about this in the book of Revelation where there was Jezebel, and she was leading people into immorality. She was a false prophetess. And Jesus said, "You know, I gave her time to repent, but she wouldn't." He said, "Now I'm going to cast her onto a bed of sickness." Hear me. Jesus himself said that he was going to cast her onto a bed of sickness. He didn't blame it all on the devil. Jesus was the one that took responsibility for casting her onto a bed of sickness. Why? Because he wanted to force her to repent. Sometimes God releases evil into our lives in order to bring us to our knees so that we'll repent. God is light, and in Him there's no darkness at all, but He uses evil as a tool to accomplish, beloved, His purposes. We read, for example, in the life of Pharaoh, that God said concerning Pharaoh that He was going to harden Pharaoh's heart in order that God could display His power and make His glory known. Some people like to say, "Yeah, but Pharaoh hardened his heart." But when we do a careful study in the book of Exodus, we find that God was the one that first said to Moses, "I'm going to harden his heart." When someone hardens their heart against God, we would say that's satanic. But you know what? It was part of God's plan that Pharaoh's heart would be hardened, because every time Pharaoh's heart was hardened, God did a miracle. And God's name was proclaimed throughout that entire portion of the world because of the miracles that He performed in Egypt, and He used Pharaoh's hardened heart as the means by which He would do the miracles. In other words, every time Pharaoh's heart was hardened, God responded by doing a miracle, and that was God's plan. And this is why the Bible tells us in the book of Romans, chapters 9 through 11, that God said, "For this very purpose, He hardened Pharaoh's heart, in order that His name might be proclaimed, beloved, in the whole earth." Lastly, I want us to understand that God, again, has a purpose for all things, that He causes all things to work together for good, all things. He causes all things to work together for good, the things that feel pleasant to us and the things that are hard. He blesses us with times of refreshing. He sends the south winds, but He also sends the north winds, difficulties, adversaries, even as Paul described, messengers of Satan, in order that the garden of His Spirit would fully bloom from our hearts and bring forth the fragrance of Messiah Jesus from our lives. Jesus said, "Not a sparrow falls to the ground apart from the Father." You don't have to be afraid of anything. No matter what happens in your life, you can look to God. Know that He loves you because He's causing all things to work together for good in your life. Praise the Lord.

0: What a great teaching. And now, here's Rabbi and his wife, Miss Cynthia, from the studio to share a little more today on this teaching.
1: We have to come to the grips of what God's Word teaches. And that is, beloved, that He's the creator of everything, both visible and invisible. And He is taking responsibility for governing His creation. You know, honey, you were just sharing with me a situation that you were dealing with when anytime a siren went off, it just put fear in you.
2: Right.
1: And then you said the Holy Spirit spoke to you and said, you've got to have a bigger vision.
2: Yes.
1: Because some of these accidents that you're, you know, being alerted to by the siren is actually me at work because I want to get somebody to give me their attention. Right. And the only way that I've been able to get their attention is by putting them in a situation that, you know, looks terrible at first glance.
2: Right.
1: But what would be worse, the person getting in an accident or the person dying without God and going to hell?
2: Right. And when He showed that to me, He showed that I could pray into that situation and pray that even all the people that are surrounding the situation, the relatives, that each and every one of them would be a part of watching a miracle of God at work,
1: right,
2: transforming, you know, death, accident into life.
1: Wow.
2: And life eternal is the best life.
1: Yeah, you know, what you're saying just goes along with what we've been communicating here, honey. And that is that God is calling us to have a greater vision and a bigger mindset about reality.
3: 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The Bible tells us in the book of 3 John chapter 1, verse 8, that we should financially support the ministries that are feeding us spiritually. And in so doing, John says, we'll become fellow workers with the truth. I want to encourage you. If the Lord is bearing witness with your heart to support us, would you just be obedient to Him? The Scripture tells us that everything we sow into the kingdom of God for the purpose of extending God's kingdom in the world is going to come back to us, pressed down, good measure, and running over into our laps. And I also believe that when you financially support us, the Lord's going to open up your heart to receive even more revelation from Him through discovering the Jewish Jesus. Beloved, you and I truly are partners together. Without you, I can't broadcast. I want to thank you for your love and for your financial support. If you feel the Holy Spirit knocking at the door of your heart to make an offering to the Lord through discovering the Jewish Jesus today, just do it, beloved. You'll be blessed.
0: 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And I want to share with you a new book that Rabbi has. In the Old Testament, God wanted to be close to His people. That's why in Exodus chapter 25, God told Moses, "Let them construct a sanctuary for me, that I may dwell among them." That's the heart behind Rabbi Schneider's brand new book, The Mystery of the Tabernacle. Every element in this ancient structure is a revelation of how much God wants to dwell with you. And in this brand new book, Rabbi's going to show you exactly how to stay close to the Father. Did you know that there's only one way into the tabernacle? And you know what? The one way to God? It's through Jesus. Jesus said, "I'm the way, the truth, and the life, and no one comes to the Father but by me." That's just some of the revelation you'll learn in this book. If you're interested, get your copy today at discoveringthejewishjesus.com. And now here's Rabbi with the Aaronic blessing, first sung in Hebrew, then spoken in English.
3: The words from the Aaronic blessing in the book of Numbers chapter 6, verses 22 through 27, helps us to realize how good God is to you and I personally. So receive His blessing into your life, and then, beloved one, go bless somebody else in Jesus' name today.
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5: In Acts 6:4, the early church leaders declared, "But we will devote ourselves to prayer and the ministry of the word." Father, in Jesus' name, thank you for this example of the priorities of biblical leadership. Thank you for their conviction to rise above the pressures of people and the distractions of the day, to be firm in the things that matter most, prayer and the ministry of the word. We pray today for pastors who are distracted and discouraged, that they will make the next new thing the first old thing. Awaken them anew to the priorities that produce spiritual health and vibrant ministry marked by the power of the Holy Spirit, so that your gospel will go forward in our communities today. We pray this in Jesus' name. Amen. The Resilience Conference, coming up October 13 through 15 at Champion Forest Church in Houston, will be a profound opportunity to envision what a praying church can look like and get the tools you need to take it there. Find out more at prayerminute.org.
6: This is Seth Leibson for townhall.com. In an age of fleeting stories fed by a constant conveyor belt of crisis and frenzy, keeping all of us in a common state of agitation with little ability to focus on the meaningful, let us do exactly that as we prepare for Memorial Day coming up in another weekend. The great historian Wilfred Maclay once wrote, quote, "Without memory and without the stories by which our memories are carried forward, we cannot say who or what we are. Without them, our life and thought dissolve into a meaningless, unrelated rush of events," close quote. The commemoration of those who, in the words of James Garfield, made immortal their patriotism and their virtue in defending this country gave us the greatest lessons in who and what we are, and with the greatest of meaning. Who and what we are matters. Thus, the memory of them and what they did for us matters. They are antidotes to meaninglessness. We can celebrate 250 years of our country's life because of those we reflect on this Memorial Day. Thank God for these heroes. I'm Seth Leibson.
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13: Our next guest, along with his family, escaped Cuba. He's been elected to an at-large Houston City Council position, being reelected twice, and was the treasurer for Harris County 2007 to 2018. Orlando Sanchez is now seeking to become Harris County judge. 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Orlando Sanchez, welcome once again to the What's Up Radio program.
14: Thank you, Terry, and it's great to be with you again.
13: First, please share the story of your family escaping Cuba, what your father did when he came into Houston.
14: Well, it's an interesting story. I was born in 1957 in Havana, Cuba. And during that time, the communist forces led by Fidel Castro and Che Guevara were active in the jungles and the mountainsides of Cuba trying to overthrow the then democratically elected government. And they were successful in 1959. They entered Havana, Cuba, where we were living, and overthrew the government. My father, realizing that he didn't want to raise his children in a communist country, decided to flee Havana, and we emigrated or were exiled in Caracas, Venezuela. And the reason that happened, my father was a sportscaster, mostly focusing on baseball. And we were in Venezuela beginning middle of 1959. In 1961, my father was on baseball business in New York City. And at the same time, former Harris County Judge Roy Hoffines had solicited Major League Baseball to encourage them to grant Houston a professional baseball franchise, which Major League Baseball did. In 1962, they awarded us the Colt 45s, and Roy Hoffines sent my father a telegram and invited him to Houston and interviewed my father because he wanted to start the first Major League Baseball team in the United States to broadcast games in Spanish. So he hired my father on the spot, and my father accepted the job, told the judge, I have to go back to Venezuela and apply for a work visa, doing it legally. And the judge said, don't worry about that. I'll call my friend at the time, Lyndon Johnson. And that's the story of how the family got to Houston, May 14th, 1962.
13: Now, you graduated from a high school in Houston and then from U of H, correct?
14: That is correct.
13: So, and now let's look at your political history. You were reelected twice at large positions, Houston City Council, ran for treasurer, Harris County, and served 2007 to 2018. Now, do you really want to come out of retirement and run for county judge?
14: Well, Terry, that's a great question. As you know, this year I will be 69 years old. I've had a long career in the conservative movement of the Republican Party. I started my career in 1992 when I was the Republican nominee for the state legislature. And as you point out, I was elected citywide in the city of Houston. I then ran for mayor of Houston. And then I had the honor of being elected county treasurer for 12 years to oversee the finances. And frankly, to be quite honest, the last 8 years, I built a political action committee with the help of Bob McNair, the former owner of the Houston Texans, to encourage Hispanics in Texas to vote their values. And I traveled all over Texas, and you can see the results beginning down in Valverde County, which is far west Texas along the Rio Grande River, all the way to Brownsville in Cameron County. We've elected dozens and dozens of young Hispanics by asking them to vote their values. I'll highlight one of them is Myra Flores, who became the first Mexican-born member of the U.S. Congress, who went online on social media and began to share her values of faith, family, and freedom, and in short order had over 40,000 followers. And so we've been successful all over South Texas, flipping those counties to Republican. We were very active in South San Antonio in Bexar County, where we elected John Lujan in a Democrat state house district. We elected a Republican, and it's been held by Republicans since. And then I thought I was going to retire. And then I looked at the field of the candidates running for county judge in Harris County to replace Lena Hidalgo. And I saw that one of them was very involved with the Texas AFL-CIO. And that caused me great concern because I have, over the years, studied the AFL-CIO and the labor movement in the United States. And they have not been friendly to conservatives or Republicans. So I decided to throw my name into the ring, so to speak. And fortunately, after the March 3rd primary, I ended up with the highest number of votes, which has now thrown me into a runoff on May the 26th.
13: Well, in your travels in Harris County and beyond, are you hearing from voters who are thoroughly disgusted with the current Harris County judge, Lena Hidalgo?
14: Without doubt. The most recent episode, as everybody is fully aware, happened on the grounds of the Houston Livestock Show and Rodeo, an organization that has been around for nearly 60 years, providing almost $1 billion, a B with a billion, in scholarships to students around the state of Texas, demanding free tickets that she did not pay for. And it was quite an embarrassment for the county and the Houston Livestock Show and Rodeo. But beyond that, Terry, the fiscal affairs of Harris County are a disaster. Take, for example, flood control. We moved away from engineering and hydrology studies to fix drainage and flooding, which affects the area of Kingwood and other low-lying areas in Harris County, and decided to spend our dollars based on diversity, equity, and inclusion, DEI, based on your zip code of low-income areas that aren't necessarily adversely affected by flooding. You look at the crime situation, we have put the burden not on the criminal defendant, but on the taxpayers of Harris County to provide legal defense for criminals, provide legal defense for illegal aliens, we've created the largest defendant law firm inside of Harris County, now spending over $140 million. We're depleting our rainy day fund. And so, yes, it is a disaster, not only led by Lena Hidalgo, but the other Democrats on the Harris County Commissioner's Court.
13: Orlando Sanchez, candidate for Harris County Judge, is our guest. Let's take a sidestep here. County Judge, many people think that you're going to wear a black robe and sit in a courtroom and hear cases. County Judge, that's really not what they do, is it? What would be a better name for County Judge?
14: I think a better name for a County Judge is the Chief Executive Officer of the county. We, the judges throughout Harris County, and not only Harris County, but throughout the state of Texas, remember in 1836, Texas Constitution requires that the legislature meet very briefly, once every 2 years. And then the question came up, how are we going to manage the affairs of the state of Texas with 254 counties? So they created the county government system by constitution. And so what the county does is it operates under state law, enforcing state laws, election code, criminal code, beer and wine beverage permits, the bail bond system, the criminal court system, the jails, when the legislature is not in session. And so the county judge is the administrator of the meetings. Every county in Texas has one county judge who is not a judicial judge. It's more of an administrative judge, and four county commissioners, precinct 1, 2, 3, and 4. And so that's what the county judge does. The other responsibility of the county judge is to be in charge of emergency management in case of a natural disaster or some sort of flooding event, hurricane, tornado, or even a terrorist attack. And so those are the two main responsibilities of the county judge.
13: Well, in the recent Republican primary, and you just mentioned it, you received just over 25% of the primary vote, putting you head-to-head with the number two person. Have you sought and obtained the endorsement of those not in the runoff, not on the runoff ballot?
14: I have had good conversations with the former candidate, Oscar Gonzalez. I've had a very good conversation with the mayor of Piney Point, Elisa Dutt. I'm very close to my now opponent, Warren Howell. I have not spoken with the Houston firefighter that was defeated, Mr. Langton, but I'm also had a good conversation with George Zoes, who's a businessman out of Spring Branch. So I am seeking the endorsement of those candidates. But most important, Terry, as you know, I'm seeking the endorsement and the votes of the Harris County Conservative Republicans who will turn out on May 26th.
13: Well, the Republican primary runoff will be the Tuesday after Memorial Day. Will it be hard to turn out the vote on a Tuesday after a long holiday weekend?
14: Well, I think so. People are beginning to think about summer. Families are thinking about vacations. Kids and children are excited to be getting out of school. And so there will be a lot going on. But I remind our friends that we have several weeks before the May 26th election. And that's early voting. It's very convenient. It'll probably take about 3 or 4 minutes to go in and make your selection. We have to encourage everyone to turn out. Sadly, we saw the results. For example, in the county judge race, only 179,000 Republicans turned out to vote. That is not a very high number. And so we really need to encourage Republicans to get back out and make their selection.
13: Through the WhatsApp program and the link letter, we'll be encouraging everybody to vote early. Early voting is only 5 days, starting Monday, May 18th through Friday, the 22nd. Early voting typically is over 2 weeks, and you have a weekend to do it. This runoff, 5 days, 5 days only, with the runoff election day being a Tuesday after a holiday. In wrapping up here, Orlando, where can our listeners find out more information about you, Orlando Sanchez?
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13: 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Keep on keeping on, and don't grow weary doing good. Thanks for being with us.
14: Thank you, Terry. God bless.
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13: 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Question, my friends, why should our tow dollars be diverted from towway construction, maintenance, and our safety? Why should our dollars be diverted to fill budget shortfalls in other areas? Warren Howe, local businessman turned politician, asked that very question. Warren Howe is a Republican candidate for Harris County Judge in the upcoming runoff in late May. He can be found at warrenhowe.info. Warren Howe, welcome to the What's Up Radio program.
17: Thank you.
13: Many driving while listening to the program today are either on a towway, have been on a towway, or will be on a towway shortly. Warren Howe, does the amount collected that we pay, the amount that we pay collectively in tolls, does that total amount exceed estimated cost to maintain the towways in our area?
17: Oh, only about 40%. They take in about $1 billion, just using round numbers. In 2024, it was $900 million. With a $300 million deficit, which is 33 1/3%. And you might remember Representative Cunningham tried to introduce a bill in the Texas House whereby they could get their grubby little hands on that surplus. And, of course, Commissioner's Court, they grab hold of that surplus whenever they can to take care of their ideological ideals. It's really crazy. First thing I'm going to do, besides remove the head of Harris County Tow Road Authority to someone who's got a reasonable salary, because we're paying him almost $500,000 a year, believe it or not. But we're going to revamp it, and immediately we're going to drop it 33 1/3%.
13: No.
17: If we can get everything restructured and straightened out, we'll be able to drop the toll road fees by almost 50%. In most areas.
13: Let me understand your math. In 2024, just under $1 billion beautiful dollars were collected every time somebody went through on the tollway. but it only costs about $600 million to maintain and plan for the future. So we're collecting, the tollway system is collecting, give or take, $300 million over what they need to maintain and plan for the future. Is that correct? They're collecting over...
17: That is exactly right.
13: And instead of reducing the toll for every time we drive under the camera system, the county and or the city of Houston, are they reaching in, taking that money and spending it outside the tollway?
17: Everybody's trying to get their hands on it. The city of Houston's trying to get it because they provide service on the tollways. Everyone is trying to get their hands on it. You realize a lot of people can't afford the toll road fees as they are now because it adds $300 to $400 a month to their budget. And there's people out there that they flat can't afford that.
13: Well, is the excess toll revenue being paid by taxpayers throughout the area? Warren Howell, is this just one example of many where our elected officials are reaching deeper into our pockets, taking more of our money?
17: I went to the last commissioner's court March 19th, and I witnessed the misappropriation of over $120 million. Then to add insult to injury, they authorized Harris Health to take in 8.9 acres of Herman Park to expand Bentob Hospital. When Harris Health had bought a survey and a study saying that they needed a trauma center somewhere else. We need more trauma centers. Yet, they're going to throw us into 2 to 4 years of litigation with the Warnicke family, who can take that whole park back if they try to use eminent domain to take those 8.9 acres. It's the stupidest thing I ever saw. Then on top of that, they're installing a union person as a permanent position in Harris County to consult with our employees. In other words, they're trying to convert 24,000 people to be a member of a labor union. And I've talked to these people at Harris County. They don't want anything to do with it, but it's being thrown by Rodney Ellis. And I swear to God, it's the worst week for Harris County I ever saw, March 19th. It was terrible.
13: Warren Howell is our guest. Friends, he's a businessman turned politician. Warren Howell, put on your politician hat. Is it time that politicians stood and said, we're not going to spend more money? Is it time the voter put on their voting hat and said, those who just want to keep spending our money need to go home and retire? What say ye? Is enough enough?
17: Amen. I mean, how much can you stand? I mean, it's every time you read the Chronicle or listen to the news. I mean, it's just one thing after another, whether it be the African art that Rodney Ellis is charging us with taking care of, and we can't even figure out who owns it. I mean, it's just one thing after another. There's not enough business people in government to calm these politicians down who have absolutely no responsible thought to how to handle your money, and they feel like it's their money, and if they've been there too long, it's worse. It just gets worse.
13: Well, let me quote a politician from across the pond, the late great Margaret Thatcher. She once said this truism: socialism works until you run out of everybody else's money. Are the Democrats trying to California, Harris County, and Texas, are Democrats that moved here from the Rust Belt because there were no jobs? Have they come down here with their liberal spin and progressive sexual ideas? Are they trying to ruin our area, in your opinion, and wrap it up, Warren Howe?
17: Well, simply put, I had, when I testified at March 19th, those were my very words. This is not New York. This is not Chicago. And it isn't California. I said, and at the end, I said, let's straighten up and operate like we're supposed to and protect the taxpayers.
13: If elected, if you win in the runoff come the end of May in the runoff election, if you win, how can you really make a difference in our lives as a closing question? How can you, Warren Howe, make a difference in our lives?
17: The agenda. At the Office of Management and Budget, they have a little group, and they build the agenda each week. In all departments, commissioner's court, all the commissioners, all the county judge, everybody submits what they want to be on the next agenda and to be voted on. And that's all well and good, but they run it through budget to make sure their money is there if they're asking for money. They run it through legal to make sure it passes legal muster, and then it goes on the agenda. Well, guess what county judge can do? County judge runs, in addition to the fact that I'll have all my items on that agenda, I run the agenda at court. And I watched Rodney Ellis do this in the absence of Lena Hidalgo, who is in Europe, and she'll probably stay there, at least she should. But he said, as we were going through, well, items 49 through 201, we'll put that out for further discussion. Let's go to 202. In other words, commissioners, the agenda can all be controlled by the county judge if the county judge does his or her job. And I promise you, I'll do my job, and we will not be voting on things that do not benefit Harris County taxpayers, period.
13: Warren Howe has been our guest, candidate for Harris County Judge. And the name judge is kind of a misnomer. We covered that the other day here on the What's Up program. It's really the county administrator, friends.
17: Correct. I don't even like that name. I wish they would call it chairman or something like that.
13: Well, maybe we can get the Texas legislature to do something about it, but that's for another day, another story. For more about Warren Howe, visit his website, warrenhowe.info. And we've got it linked right now in the overview for this interview at terrylowry.com. Warren Howe, Godspeed. Never give up, never give in, and don't grow weary doing good.
17: I'm going to hang in there with everything I've got.
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19: Army Day, Navy Day, and Air Force Day were combined in 1949 to become Armed Forces Day, celebrated the third Saturday of May. This day honors the men and women of all armed forces now serving under one Department of Defense. Army Day formerly was the date the U.S. entered World War I. Navy Day was on President Theodore Roosevelt's birthday. And Air Force Day was the date the War Department established a division of aeronautics. Secretary of Defense William Perry stated on Armed Forces Day, May 1995, "God grants liberty only to those who love it and are always ready to defend it."
18: This has been an American Minute with Bill Federer. 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
13: The primary election yielded some great candidates for the November election, but there are a few races that resulted in a runoff election that begins next week. 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
13: Closing today's program in prayer. Father God, creator of heaven and earth, we pause to lift our praise to you. You alone are worthy. May all we do and say glorify your name. May we give of ourselves in service to you, O Lord, and to your creation. May we not cause you any pain. Lord Jesus, use each of your saints as we share the good news. May the harvest be abundant. Throughout this day, may we carefully study and meditate on your word. May we hide your word in our hearts that we might not sin against you. Help us to recognize evil that is all around us. Strengthen us to run from even the appearance of evil and to know where and when to avoid it. And when evil is before us, may we turn from it. Father God, thank you for the salvation you have freely given to us. Shake your blessing tree over your saints. And Lord, if you grant us tomorrow, let's repeat. All for the cause of Christ, in whose name we pray. Amen. 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
20: 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It's time for the final portion of the biblical literacy lesson from Champion Forest Baptist Church. Dr. David Capes subbed in for Mark Lanier this week, still teaching on the book of Romans with a look at chapter 8, verses 23 and 24. He has been encouraging us each day to look for the hope that we have in Jesus, the empty tomb, and the glorious future that awaits us in heaven. If you missed a segment, go to the archives on our homepage to get caught up. Today, Dr. David Capes closes his lesson with his points for home, reminding us that groaning is a sign of spiritual health, not spiritual failure. And we should have confidence that Jesus' resurrection is the first fruits of new creation, because hope is not optimism. After all, steadfast endurance is what hope looks like in the body. You can go to our website, terrylowry.com, for more information about the biblical literacy class at Champion Forest Baptist Church.
21: So what Paul says, in this hope we were saved. In this hope we are saved. Now hope that is seen is not hope, for who hopes for what he sees? It's kind of just a philosophical definition. What is hope? Well, you begin with what you don't have, what will be. It's a present to future. It's a gap kind of thing that we were talking about earlier. What is that all about? Notice, Paul says, in this hope we were saved. Saved in this hope. Wait a minute, I thought we were saved by grace through faith. Well, we are, and Paul wouldn't offer any contradiction to that. It's not that grace through faith is the problem, is the issue. He's not talking about that. He's talking about something very different. He's talking about a future orientation. Because we have grace, God's grace, because we have faith, and we know the faithfulness of God, yet we still and we do hope. And our salvation is for something. It's away from one thing. We are saved from sin. We are saved for a future hope. That's where we're headed, to that glorious future. In this hope, we are saved. Grace and faith, I put it this way, grace and faith are the means of salvation. And if we put it this way, hope is its direction. I am saved by grace through faith, full stop. But, not contradicting it, my salvation is to something. I'm being saved away from that and into something else. Into, this new body, this new creation, this new world that God's going to. The rabbis call it the Haba HaOlam, the world that is to come. The world that is to come. Knowing that God was going to remake the world. They didn't know it was going to be, or they didn't realize it had already begun in the middle of history. That's why we have B.C. and A.D. Because in the middle of history, the world began its makeover with Jesus of Nazareth at the resurrection. And death is defeated, the powers are defeated at the cross and at that moment of the cross. Tom says, salvation is not a one and done. Okay, I'm saved. Don't have to worry about nothing else. No, it's dynamic. It's justification, yes, and the Spirit's indwelling, but it's heading somewhere. It's heading to the redemption of the body, a new creation. Think how wonderful creation is. Imagine it made new. Think about the mountains, the stars in the sky, made new. These bodies that we have that become more and more frail over time, these bodies will be remade into something glorious and new. That's the hope. We're waiting for that full adoption. We are waiting for the redemption of the bodies, and yet we are waiting in hope. Not wishful thinking, waiting in hope. A lot of times we think of heaven kind of like this, right? Angels sitting on the cloud playing harps. Why is it that angels are always depicted as women? That's not fair. Why? You know, just because you're better looking than us doesn't mean that you should be the angels and we don't get, I don't know. That's not what's happening. That's not what we're going to get. That's not where we're going. That would be kind of boring to me. After I played about 10,000 songs, I'd want to do something else, right? Well, I like songs. I like music. Back to Leon Morris. What did Leon Morris say? He said about this. It's really interesting, I think. Hope is at the center of our stance toward the future. Hope. Is that how you feel toward the future? Or do you fear Faban? Do you fear the future? Fearful of the future. I am hopeful. It's not just a silly optimism. It is based upon the words and the deeds of God that have been revealed to us through the scriptures and through the church. Hope is at the center of how I think about the future and how you should think about, how we all should think about the future. And he goes on to say, it's not wishful thinking. It's not just sort of vague optimism. You know, everything's going to turn out okay. It's kind of vague. Yeah, it's going to be all right. I hope it's going to be okay, you know. Not that kind of thing. But a confident expectation based on the promises of a triune God. That's what I'm hoping in. Are you fearful toward the future? About your future? About your destiny? About our destiny, about the world's destiny. It's going to be remade. It's going to be remade. And that's going to be a great day when it comes. For in this hope we are saved. Now hope that is seen does not hope, for who hopes for what he sees? Oh gosh, I've got so much here to talk about. Does Mark ever do this? Does he ever run out of time? Yeah. All right, let me move on down just a little bit. Can I just go fast? Is that okay? All right. Paul's defining his term. Hope is inherently future-oriented. I don't hope for things in the past, do you? I hope the Astros win the World Series last year. Too late. All right, we don't hope for the past. We hope in the future, for future things. You and I should be forward-leaning, not sitting back. I don't know what's going to happen next. No, Paul says we should be future-oriented, future-leaning, in hope. And hope in what God has promised to us. That's our hope. And there's a glorious thing. It's the thing you hope for is not fully in hand. I don't have my adoption yet. I got my papers, you know. I got the Spirit. I've got that, but I'm waiting for that day when I really fully move into that house. I'm gonna have a big room. Takes a big room for a guy 6'3", you know, just the way it goes. Got to have things like that. All right, but we walk by faith, not by sight. Paul says faith is the substance of things hoped for, the evidence of things not unseen. Groaning is not a sign that there's something wrong with you. Groaning is a sign that you are a normal Christian who has the Spirit. Think about that. Paul, that's how Paul is recommending all of this. We live in hope. We don't have it fully in hand. It's not there, but I'm leaning into the future. I'm not shriveling back from it. What about you? Maybe we do a little bit of this, you know, leaning in, shrinking back. Paul says we should be leaning in to the future because there's hope there. There's joy there. There's satisfaction there. There is the new body awaiting us at that point. Well, let's go points for home real quick. Just want to underscore a few things. Groaning is a sign of your spiritual health and well-being. If you're groaning, if you're longing, if you are not fully comforted now, if you feel satisfied and yet there's an intensive and intense sort of desire to move on into God's future, that's a normal thing. The Spirit produces a desire for what is not yet, but that we know is coming. You've probably had experiences like that in life. Number two, hope is not optimism. I just hope all this works out God's way, or I just hope things work out just generally. You know, the universe will just settle all this kind of thing. But confident that Jesus' resurrection is the first fruits of a new creation. It's not feelings. It's not how you feel. Our feelings are fickle. Our feelings change. We are here at church together to spur upon ourselves faith, to remind ourselves of these things. It's not circumstances, but it is trust in the empty tomb that we celebrated a few weeks ago at Easter. If that tomb really was empty, if that body of Jesus really did get up out of there and walk and talk and do the things, if that's all true, then we got a great future ahead. We got a great future ahead. All right, one more thing, really quick, last thing, 1 minute after. Steadfast endurance, and I just call it leaning in. Steadfast endurance, enduring. It's going to get tough. For some of you, it's tough right now. There are some tough days ahead, but steadfast, faithful endurance is what our posture looks like when it comes to God in the future. And my hope is that you are in a moment of steadfast, steady endurance in your life, leaning in to God's hope, to God's future, and looking forward to that day when our bodies, think about it, our bodies are remade. Let me pray for you. Father, thank you for these men and women here today. I pray that our disposition of a heart will be one of trusting in the empty tomb, recognizing the hope that is within us, that has been placed there by the Spirit and for the Spirit, and it is our direction, a direction of hope. Lord, we wait for that a day when we're adopted. You know, our adoption is final, complete, can't go back. We look forward to that day when these new bodies are created and we inhabit them yet again. I pray that you will reset our hope on you and what lies ahead. And we pray that in Jesus' name. Amen.
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3: We have his presence. We have his power. Third and finally, we have his promise. This is about the second return. This is fuel for our mission. What keeps us going? The urgency that Jesus is coming back. You see that picture there in Acts 1, verse 9 through 11? Jesus says these things, and as they were looking on, he was lifted up, and a cloud took him out of their sight. And while they were gazing into heaven as he went, behold, two men stood by them in white robes and said, Men of Galilee, why do you stand looking into heaven? This Jesus who is taken up from you into heaven will come in the same way as you saw him go into heaven. Meaning, he's going to return physically and he's going to return visibly. What are you staring on up in the sky for? Get to work. The clock started ticking on Jesus's return as soon as he was lifted up. And he is closer to his return today than he was 2,000 years ago when he ascended back to his Father. This is a promise. He is coming again. Second Peter says he is not slow in his promise, but he is patient, not willing that any should perish, but all should have eternal life. If you're here today thinking, why didn't he come back? It's so that more lost people come to know him. And more lost people come to know him when more saved people go out on mission for him. This is what we're called to do. The ratio, if you're interested, 8 to 1. First coming prophecies to second coming prophecies. 8 to 1. 300 prophecies that Jesus will come the first time. He came, okay? There's just 300 prophecies that he's coming the second time in the New Testament, 1,500 in the Old Testament. It's going to happen, and there is a sense of urgency. As long as there is one person in Jerusalem, Judea, Samaria, the uttermost parts of the earth that doesn't know him, we have work to do, and it's on us. It's on us. I was doing some research for this message this week, and being up in Boston in New England, I saw that what was called rescue societies were formed in New England. And what rescue societies were they were made up of people who owned boats, and they would get together, and when a distress call came because there was some trouble out on the Atlantic and somebody was perishing or there was fear of that, these rescue societies would jump in their boats and they would go to rescue that boat that was in danger. And they would come back, whether they succeeded or whether they failed, and they would have a meal together and they would talk about it, and they became rescue societies. And the more people they rescued, the more people decided they wanted to be a part of that. And so they brought their boats. But here's the tragedy. Here's what happened over time. Over time, those rescue societies, the boats stopped going out. The job was too dangerous. The cost was too much. They enjoyed the fellowship and the community they had amongst one another, the meals.

0: that they share.
1: And so these rescue societies, you want to know what they became? True story. Yacht clubs. And so they just stayed there. And there was a marina close by where they could park their boat. And these yacht clubs would have restaurants where their members could come in and have nice meals and fellowship together. Some of them marked out beaches where their members could come lay out and enjoy the sun and swim every now and then. You know where I'm going with this story, don't you? Champion Forest, we can't ever become a yacht club. That's not who we are. God has given us so much. We got beautiful facilities. We're here in the suburbs, living large here in Northwest Houston. But we cannot let comfort and luxury rob us of the mission that God has called us to, and that is to go into the world and rescue souls who are perishing, to care for those who are dying. This is what we've been called to, and we can't say no to it. Can't get comfortable. Can't get comfortable. As members of this church, you better ask yourself a question as a member of this church. This is not about us. This is not about us. We are here for the sole purpose of doing what Jesus commissioned us to do, to go on mission to our neighbors and to the nations and to rescue those who are perishing. We will not get comfortable. We will not live in luxury. We will stay on mission. The great theologian Carl F. H. Henry said that the gospel is only good news if it gets there on time. And I'm telling you, we got good news to share. But Jesus could return at any moment. We got work to do. So two things I'm calling you to as we close this message out. I have in my card on a journal. On one side is my life purpose statement. I look at it nearly every morning when I'm praying and journaling. On the back side is just some motivational things that I look at and I pray about. It's just a note card. And I have on there, Lord, it's just a prayer. I want God to write two things on my heart. And the application of this message is for you begin praying. God, would you write this on my heart? Number one, the name of Jesus. Write his name on my heart. All authority's been given to me. He championed death, got out of the grave. He owns our hearts. Lord, may the name of Jesus always be on my heart. Secondly, write on my heart the name of the lost. Somebody in my circle of influence, my waiter, person cutting my hair, family member, write the name of the lost on my heart. Why does the resurrection matter? Because the name of Jesus matters. The lost matters. And so, Champion Forest, let's stay on mission until he comes. Amen? Let's pray together, heads bowed and eyes closed. Or you may be here today and you're lost. You're like a ship at sea, and your soul, if something was to happen, would perish, and you would die and enter a Christless eternity. And listen, you were brought by a friend, or just sovereignly brought here today by the hand of the Lord to hear this message that God loves you, and he sent Jesus on a life-saving mission to give his life for you. He died on a cross for our sins. And he died, and he was buried, and he was raised to life so that our sins could be forgiven and that we could enter a right relationship with the Lord. If you've never trusted in Christ, today is the day of salvation. Come forward at our time of invitation. We'd love to put resources in your hand, answer any questions, pray with you, and just celebrate what God's doing in your life. Maybe you have somebody that's lost in your family, and you want us to cry out to the Lord their name on your behalf. We'd love to do that. Our pastors are here. And maybe the invitation for you, and this is what I prayed this morning. Lord, where you need to light a fire, light a fire. Because we cannot get comfortable. We cannot think that the church exists to meet our needs, serve us. No way. We exist to be on rescue missions every single day as we go out in this community and around the world, to bring those who are lost and dying to Christ. So light a fire, Holy Spirit of God, in our life where we need to be rattled back to reality, what you put us here for, what you saved us for. I don't know what decision that you need to make, but as we stand and sing here in just a moment after I pray, you come forward. Don't wait on anybody. Lord, this is your invitation where you've spoken to hearts. Lord, we respond in a way that honors you. In Jesus' name, amen.
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2: What about Ken Paxton? Attorney General Ken Paxton has been a friend for many, many years and has been endorsed numerous times in the link letter. There is no doubt that Ken, through his staff at the AG's office, has accomplished much for Texas. This is worthy of applause. But did the filing for divorce by Angela Paxton change the equation? Angela Paxton cited adultery as the reason, basing her decision on biblical grounds. Life is hard. Divorce is hard. Too many American families are ripped apart through divorce every year, including many politicians and elected officials. Texas Values announced the retraction of their endorsement of Ken Paxton for Senate, citing the allegations against Paxton for repeated adultery as a slap in the face and an attack on marriage. Furthermore, Texas Values stated they reached out to the Paxton team about the allegations, but found their response to be unsatisfactory. No remorse, no regret. During a recent interview with Ken Paxton and his sharing of personal information, I did not detect any remorse, any regret, no sorrow, no repentance. I am deeply troubled. I am not a priest or a pastor, nor am I a licensed professional counselor. Our conversation left me deeply troubled. Ken Paxton and his entire family deserve and need our prayers for physical, emotional, and spiritual healing. Did Paxton turn his back on faith and family? Once Angela's story broke about divorcing her husband, a Paxton emissary requested a meeting where I was asked if I was going to stand with my friend Ken Paxton. To help in my decision, I asked the Paxton campaign if they could consider submitting an op-ed for inclusion in this link letter. I suggested the submittal could be from a recognized pro-life, pro-family conservative leader defending Mr. Paxton and his shortcomings and encouraging a vote for Ken Paxton. In their latest submittal, Ken Paxton was lifted up as one who did not bend, break, or cower to the political winds of the day. Additionally, they stated Ken's convictions and actions consistently pointed towards righteousness and away from cultural decay. It's now up to you. This has been one of the most difficult races I've ever had to pick one candidate to endorse. I have tremendous admiration for Mr. Paxton's work as Attorney General of Texas. I pray unceasingly over my endorsements, but I cannot, in good conscience, support Mr. Paxton in this race. Each and every vote is important. May our Father guide each decision and each vote we cast in the upcoming primary. May God be at the center of our decisions. This has been Terry Lowry, host of the What's Up radio program and editor-publisher of The Link Letter.
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5: Promise-keeping, prediction-fulfilling God. That makes him unique, gloriously unique, and wonderful. I like when he asks that question, he doesn't wait for an answer. Because look what he says. He's going to talk about the idols now. And those who make an image, all of them are useless. So idol makers, you're useless. And their precious things shall not profit. They are their own witnesses. They neither see nor hear, that they may be ashamed. That's so interesting. They testify also. They testify that they're not alive. They don't see. Idols don't hear. They don't see. Listen, an idol can never be first, and an idol can never be last. Why? Because it needs a maker. An idol needs someone to what? To make the idol. Correct? Correct? How about the false god AI? Someone needs to program him and build him, and guess what? They don't last. They're going to wear out and break. That's why they can't be the last either. There's only one who's the first and the last. Who would form a god or mold an image? You know what God's saying here? Who's that foolish? That profits him nothing. Surely all his companions would be ashamed, and the workmen, they are mere men. Let them all be gathered together. Let them stand up. Yet they shall fear. They shall be ashamed together. Why are they going to be ashamed together, all these people making the gods and the idolaters? Because they're going to find out in the end that those cannot rescue or save or help them. They're going to, you know, where they're going to end up is in shame, embarrassment, and humiliation, because they put their trust in the wrong thing. They substituted the true and the living God for something that is made, although it looks beautiful. The gold, the silver, all the bells and whistles looks beautiful, sounds amazing. But ultimately, they're going to be, God says, not only are they going to be ashamed, they're going to be in fear. They're going to be disappointed. Idolatry leads to shame and fear and embarrassment. They are lifeless, temporary, and they cannot deliver. In fact, look what it says in verse 12. The blacksmith with the tongs works one in the coals. I love that phrase. It works one. The blacksmith is working one. Fashions it with hammers. Because why? It's tough work making gods. And works it with the strength of his arms. Even so, he is hungry, and his strength fails. He drinks no water and is faint. Since it's tough work making gods, he needs to take a break, and his God cannot give him a drink of water. Can you imagine? I can't give you water. This is meant to be divine sarcasm. Because our God, what did we learn earlier? He neither wearies nor faints. He pours out water on the one who recognizes their thirst. His God can't take care of him. Our God can. The craftsman stretches out his rule. He marks one out with chalk. He fashions it with a plane. He marks it out with the compass and makes it like the figure of a man, according to the beauty of a man, that it may remain in the house. You use all this equipment because you got to make sure your God's the right size. Makes imitation people. Isn't that interesting? What are they making? Imitation people. The apex, the pinnacle of God's creation, you and I, made in the image of Almighty God. And what do? They make little images of people. We do the same thing, don't we? the stars, right? The influencers, man. Got to have them up and rolling, see what they're doing. Got to follow them. Give them thumbs up. Nothing new, right? Under the sun? Correct? I mean, this God's word is always hip. It's always in. Always in fashion, man. Fits. Don't worship people. I didn't hear any amens. What does this guy do, the craftsman? He cuts down cedars for himself, and he takes the cypress and the oak. He secures it for himself among the trees of the forest. He's got to get durable trees to make durable gods. He plants a pine, and the rain nourishes it. Isn't that interesting? It's God who provides the rain, the growth. Then it shall be for a man to burn, for he will take some of it and warm himself. Yes, he kindles it and bakes bread. Indeed, he makes a god and worships it. He makes it a carved image and falls down to it. He burns half of it in the fire. With this half, he eats meat. He roasts a roast and is satisfied. He even warms himself and says, "Ah, I am warm. I've seen the fire." And the rest of it he makes into a god. His carved image. He falls down before it and worships it, prays to it, and says, "Deliver me. You are my God." Wow. You know what the Lord's saying? Let me make it real simple tonight. Wake up. It's a log. Not hard. It's a log. And one day, listen, it's all going to burn. All those things that people live for. Those things that people worship. If you're involved in idolatry, you're investing your life in something that doesn't make sense. The Lord's saying it's folly. It's folly what you're doing. Like, wake up. And see this. In fact, God hates idols. Did you guys know that? I think I'm taking a stab to see if this is where it's at. Deuteronomy. Deuteronomy 27:15. Cursed is the one who makes a carved or molded image, an abomination to the Lord, the work of the hands of the craftsman, and sets it up in secret. Jeremiah 10:14. Everyone is dull-hearted without knowledge. Every metalsmith is put to shame by an image, for his molded image, check this out, is falsehood, and there is no breath in them. God is saying idols are a fraud. Does everybody see that tonight? Awesome. They do not know nor understand. Verse 18, for he has shut their eyes so they cannot see, and their hearts so that they cannot understand. And no one considers in his heart, nor is there knowledge nor understanding to say, I have burned half of it in the fire. Yes, I have also baked bread on its coals. I have roasted meat and eaten it. And shall I make the rest of it an abomination? Shall I fall down before a block of wood? He feeds on ashes. A deceived heart has turned him aside, and he cannot deliver his soul, nor say, is there not a lie in my right hand? Wow. And so it's interesting what he says in verse 18. He says, they don't know, they don't understand. And speaking of the Lord, he shut their eyes. How could God do that to them? It's heavy, isn't it? We talked about this Sunday. God just confirms man's position. Men love darkness rather than light. If that's what you want, that's what you can have. I'm going to give you darkness. Spooky. You choose blindness. I think it's called judicial blindness, the big theological term. You want blindness? And God says, okay, I'll keep you in the dark. To me, that's one of the spookiest things in Scripture to read, frightening. That's why, again, we never want to harden our hearts. We want to keep them soft and tender towards the Lord, stay fresh and current with the Lord. Amen, tonight? So he says, it's interesting here, you worship idols, you feed on ashes. I think that speaks of not being satisfied, for sure, dissatisfied. A deceived heart has turned him aside. You're self-deceived when you're worshiping idols. And notice what else? You're in bondage. You cannot deliver your soul. You're enslaved. Nor say, is there not a lie in my right hand? You're so blinded by your pride. That's what idolatry does. And then notice a call to repent here. Remember these, O Jacob and Israel. For you are my servant. You're not to be serving idols. You're my servant. He's calling them back, calling to repent. I formed you. You are my servant. He says it a second time. Oh, Israel, you will not be forgotten by me. Isn't that, I mean, do you guys hear the heart of a dad crying out there? I'm not going to forget you. You're my servant. I've set you free to serve. Oh, Israel, you will not be forgotten by me, exclamation point. I have blotted out like a thick cloud your transgressions and like a cloud your sins. And then notice what he says, return to me, for I have redeemed you. Come back. Don't go after those idols. Don't go after that stuff. Come back to me. I love that. The Lord, he's still open. Even with all that they're going through and their darkness, they're walking. The Lord's crying out. Isn't that amazing? Is that amazing to anybody else here tonight? He reminds them of what he'll do with our sins, like a thick cloud. We got some cool clouds in Texas, don't we? They're like Toy Story clouds. You guys ever see Toy Story, the clouds? But they can be here and then gone. That's what he's saying, like a cloud. Poof, gone. Your sins, gone. You're blotted out. Gone, erased. Such a beautiful reminder. Twice we're reminded tonight of what the Lord does. In thin air, disappearing, vanishing our sins. Because of what Jesus did, because of his sacrifice on the cross, he paid the price for you and I. He was the propitiation, the full and satisfying payment for our sins in his life's blood. And he rose again on the third day to demonstrate everything he said is true. There is no other Savior but him. Sing, O heavens. This is the only response in light of God's forgiveness. Is welcoming back. Sing, O heavens, for the Lord has done it. Shout, you lower parts of the earth. Break forth into singing, you mountains, O forest and every tree in it. For the Lord has redeemed Jacob and glorified himself in Israel. And I think that looks actually even further into the future when Israel will be saved at the end of the tribulation. And there will be a lot of rejoicing going on when that happens. But the natural response when Israel is redeemed is what? Worship. It's praising and thanking the Lord. And so he showed his glory when he saved Israel. He glorified himself in them. It's a beautiful thing. Thus says the Lord, your Redeemer, and he who formed you from the womb, I am the Lord who makes all things, who stretches out the heavens all alone, who spreads abroad the earth by myself, who frustrates the signs of the babblers and drives diviners mad, who turns wise men backward and makes their knowledge foolishness, who confirms the word of his servant and performs the counsel of his messengers, who says to Jerusalem, you shall be inhabited. To the cities of Judah, you shall be built, and I will raise up her waste places, who says to the deep, be dry, and I will dry up your rivers, who says of Cyrus, he is my shepherd, and he shall perform all my pleasure, saying to Jerusalem, you shall be built, and to the temple, your foundation shall be laid. This is so beautiful what happens here. And so, verse 24, God reminds Israel. Is it good to be reminded of who God is? It is, isn't it? He reminds them that, the listeners, that he is their redeemer. We don't redeem ourselves. Correct? We can't earn righteousness. We can't earn heaven. We can't redeem ourselves. It's only the Lord that can redeem us. Peter reminds the listeners when he writes, he says, we've been redeemed not with silver or gold, but what? The precious blood of Jesus Christ, the Lamb of God. And he reminds them of that. He's reminding them again that he's the one who made them from the womb. He said, I'm the one who makes all things. He's the creator. And not only that, the one who stretches out the heavens all along. He needed no help to stretch out the heavens. He spreads abroad the earth, he says, by himself. He's reminding them how great he is. So awesome, so magnificent is our God, yet intimately involved in your life and in my life. Do you know he loves you tonight? He cherishes you? This God who has created everything and done all these amazing things is intimately involved in your life and my life and wants to be involved. And then he reminds them, listen, I'm the one who frustrates the babblers. Is that like the toddlers that can't learn to talk? Is that what a babbler is? Well, look what it says. Frustrates the signs of the babblers and drives diviners mad. In other words, God has fun with the psychics and the wizards and the witches, whether they're black witches, white witches, whatever, rainbow-flavored witches. Because some people say, oh, the white witches are good. No, they're not. There's no good witches. Okay, let's lay that out there. He frustrates them. Isn't that interesting? The psychics, those who write horoscopes. How sad, looking for the future from these people. And they're tapped into the demonic. They're tapped into darkness. God says, listen, here's what I do. I turn wise men backward and make their knowledge foolishness, make their words meaningless and false. Those that are the self-proclaimed wise. But what does he do with those who serve him, who proclaim his word faithfully, the truth? What does he do? Look what it says. He confirms the word of his servant. That's, to me, that's amazing. Jesus said it would happen too, Mark 16, right? God confirmed the preaching and teaching of his word with signs and wonders, with the supernatural. I think that's amazing. And he does, doesn't he? In context, speaking of Isaiah and the prophets, God confirmed what they said. All of the, don't be looking at the clock, we're almost done. Summer, it's okay. I'm going to get you out of here in 1 minute. We got to get to Cyrus, though. He performs the counsel of his messengers. It's so beautiful when you share counsel with someone and they do what the counsel is from the word, and you see it work in their life, in their marriage, in their home, in the workplace, in the church. It's so awesome. Listen, God's word works. He says it. I'm going to confirm it. I'm going to perform the counsel. Who says to Jerusalem, you shall be inhabited, to the cities of Judah, you shall be built, I will raise up her waste places, who says to the deep, be dry, and I will dry up your rivers. What in the world is he talking about? This is written in Isaiah's day. Jerusalem was intact. The temple was intact. They were going to the temple. They were worshiping with their lips, not with their hearts. All of this was intact. What's he talking about? It's going to be rebuilt and brought back into existence. You know what he's speaking of? Again, remember, this is where we began our Bible study tonight. The Assyrians conquer the northern kingdom and conquer the Assyrians, and the Babylonians will come. And what are they going to do? Three waves under, remember, Nebuchadnezzar? Boom, boom, boom. Wipe out the temple. take the children of Israel captive, and all the while God reaching out to them, just return to me. Like we just read, return. Over and over, he's calling them to return to him. And so how long will they go in captivity? You guys know how long? 70 years. And then what would happen? God promised, we've been reading it, he promised to make sure they get back to Israel safely. Jerusalem built, temple rebuilt, and who's going to do it? He tells us right here, at least 150 years before Cyrus is even born. Take that to the bank. Beautiful. The Lord demonstrates he's the true and living God by what? By prophesying of a future deliverer of Israel. Ladies, Bible study, right? Ezra chapter 1. 2, 3, 4, talking about through four chapters. Cyrus is the one who did it. Ezra chapter 1 tells us that. We don't have time to look at it because we're in extra innings. But God says, Cyrus is my shepherd. A shepherd is responsible for the well-being of the people entrusted to him. God said, this Cyrus, he's my shepherd. And it's really, to me, unclear whether Cyrus ever came to know the Lord or not. Next chapter, we're going to see that he didn't know God. But we don't know what happened down the line. We may see the dude in heaven. Who knows? But God says he's going to perform all my pleasure. He's going to bring to completion all my desire, God says. What a great example, isn't it, for us? Do his will. Saying to Jerusalem, you shall be built, and to the temple, your foundation shall be laid. And he was the leader of the Medo-Persian Empire. And in Ezra chapter 1, we find the fulfillment also in 2 Chronicles 36. I'm going to read it as we close. Oh, it's so beautiful. 2 Chronicles 36, 22. Now in the first year of Cyrus, king of Persia, that the word of the Lord by the mouth of Jeremiah also spoke about this, might be fulfilled. The Lord stirred up the spirit of Cyrus, king of Persia, so that he made a proclamation throughout all his kingdom and also put it in writing, saying, thus says the Cyrus, king of Persia, all the kingdoms of the earth the Lord God of heaven has given me, and he has commanded me to build him a house at Jerusalem, which is in Judah. Who is among you of all his people? May the Lord his God be with him, and let him go up to go rebuild. Awesome. Fulfilled in Cyrus. And listen, if God kept his word there, what's he going to do in your life? Is he going to keep his word? He's going to be faithful. Aren't you glad he's reliable and faithful? Jesus Christ is the same yesterday, today, and forever. In Jesus' name. Lord, thank you so much for your word tonight.
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2: Stephen Kay, we're delighted that Bible League and KKHT are teamed up and made a bless. 2,800 Bibleist believers around the world. Why? Because in many of the parts of Asia, Africa, the Middle East, and Latin America, as many as 9 of 10 new believers. These are members of our spiritual family who have said, I want to follow Jesus. They go without what is so basic to the Christian faith, and that is having a Bible. That's why we put our heads and our hearts together, and we said, can we take care of 2,800 Bibleist believers that we know by name? And will you join us in putting tears of joy on the faces of Bibleist believers all over the world? This is Ming, and he is in Vietnam.
3: When I received Bible from the church, and I really love to read and read and read it again, and because of those reading, that God is really placed in my heart.
2: Oh, you hear the joy, don't you? That's Ming. He's about 70, a former Buddhist. He hated Christianity, but God had his way with him. He's now a believer. He's led 30 family members to Christ in Vietnam, which is communist run. They hate Christianity. It's so hard to get a Bible there, but enter the KKHT listening family, and we're doing something about it today. Stephen Kay?
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5: In Acts 6:4, the early church leaders declared, "But we will devote ourselves to prayer and the ministry of the Word." Father, in Jesus' name, thank you for this example of the priorities of biblical leadership. Thank you for their conviction to rise above the pressures of people and the distractions of the day, to be firm in the things that matter most, prayer and the ministry of the Word. We pray today for pastors who are distracted and discouraged, that they will make the next new thing the first old thing. Awaken them anew to the priorities that produce spiritual health and vibrant ministry marked by the power of the Holy Spirit, so that your gospel will go forward in our communities today. We pray this in Jesus' name. Amen. The Resilience Conference, coming up October 13 through 15 at Champion Forest Church in Houston, will be a profound opportunity to envision what a praying church can look like and get the tools you need to take it there. Find out more at prayerminute.org.
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9: You need to tell them you find them beautiful. You need to tell them you appreciated the meal. You love what they're doing with the house. You see them being such a great mother to your children, or whatever it is. You know, you need to be building one another up. Far too often in marriage, we tear each other down and we never build each other up. This is

0: Well, we're glad you're joining us today here on A New Beginning. We've got a special program planned for today. Pastor Greg and I are here in the studio. And Pastor Greg, we want to talk today about relationships. It's all based on a brand new book of yours called Am I Doing This Right? It's the subtitle is God's Design for Relationships That Last. And that's an important topic for many people, isn't it?
1: It really is, Dave. And I came from a broken home. So I saw how not to do it for the first, 21 years of my life. My mother was married and divorced 7 times, and these were very messy relationships, if you even want to call them that. A lot of fighting, a lot of drinking, a lot of chaos. So I knew as a kid, I don't want that for me. I'm going to find the right girl, and I want a marriage that will last a lifetime. And I found that right girl, and her name is Kathy. And we've been married for 52 years now. We mm-hmm. built our marriage on a biblical foundation. And you know, when you go back to the book of Genesis, we know that, of course, God created Adam, placed him in the garden, just a paradise. And his job was sort of tending the garden and coming up with names for all the animals. But Adam was lonely. But because woman didn't exist yet, he didn't know what was missing. And the Lord actually says, it's not good for man to be alone. After the Lord had created all the things around us and said, it is good, it is good, he looks at the loneliness of Adam and says, it's not good. It's not good for man to be alone. And so as Adam was sleeping, the Lord created from his rib woman because she was taken out of man. Jesus, commenting on this, said, for this cause shall a man leave his father and mother and be joined to his wife, and the two shall become one flesh. So there's two operative words in marriage that need to always be in play. And those operative words are leave and cleave. First, there's leave. So when you get married, you change your other relationships. You're still a son to your parents. You're still a brother or a sister to your siblings. But now you're starting a new family, and now this new family, when you're married, takes precedence over everything else. So you're leaving other relationships, and then you're cleaving. The word cleave means to cling together, to hold on to each other. Have you ever messed around with super glue? When I was a kid, I used to like to build models, and I never was very good at it. And then super glue came along, and I was very excited because supposedly it would be a better way to get my models to hold together than the glue I was using up to that point. But I remember reading on the back of the little tube, don't get it on your skin. Well, I got it on my skin. I got some super glue on my index finger and my thumb, and they were stuck together. So I was basically giving the okay sign for the next week. Maybe not a week, but, it's like... But the idea of being glued together isn't being stuck. It's holding on to each other for dear life. Sometimes in marriage relationships, they haven't taken the first step of leaving. Maybe the husband is still mama's boy, or the girl gets upset. I'm going home to mother right now. And you need to build this new relationship. You can have friendships outside of your marriage, but your best friend needs to be your spouse. And you need to give that priority. So leaving and, of course, cleaving. So Dave and I are going to talk about this a little bit in short little vignettes. And this is from a talk we did recently about this new book called Am I Doing This Right? That we'll make available to you. But the point of this is we wanted to share some of these principles from the book and from marriage in general that I think will be helpful to you.
0: All right. Well, we begin these special insights as Pastor Greg comments on why his own marriage has gone the distance.
1: We just spend a lot of time together, Dave. Every morning, obviously, we have coffee, we have breakfast together. But then as we're out and about doing what we do, we're in constant communication. We have dinner together every night. But, I like to just be with my wife. She is my most valued counselor. She always has an interesting perspective on things. And so I think it's just, really, what is marriage all about in the very beginning? God said it's not good that man should be alone. And so the Lord brought woman to him. So it's really about companionship, first and foremost. Yes, there's love, and yes, there's sex, and yes, there's children and all the beautiful things that come as a part of that marriage. But the thing that really is at the very basis of it is friendship. And friends love each other, and friends like to be around each other.
0: Pastor Greg addresses why so often "I do" becomes "I'm done."
1: You know, Dave, I heard a stat the other day that said that the more you spend on your wedding, the higher the chances are that your marriage could end up in divorce. I think that sometimes people think more about the wedding than they do the marriage, or they put more attention on their house than they do on their home. You know, when Kathy and I got married back in the early 70s, it was a classic hippie wedding. I'm still embarrassed by the horrible tuxedo that I chose to wear, though Kathy was a vision of beauty wearing the same bridal dress her mother wore when she was married. We didn't spend much on the wedding. I think the whole wedding cost, I don't know, $80 or so. But 52 years later, our marriage is strong and vibrant. And I love my wife more today than I did on the day that I married her. But it's because we built our marriage on Christ, and we built our marriage on biblical principles.
0: Being senior pastor of a large church, Pastor Greg has officiated at many, many weddings over the years.
1: I can think of some crazy things that happened during wedding ceremonies. I remember one where the bride literally fainted in front of me. I was going over the vows, and I saw her eyes sort of roll back a little bit, and she literally fell, and I dropped down to one knee and caught her, being the heroic pastor that I am, and slowly lowered her to the ground. And then her family rushed up with smelling salts. Who carries smelling salts around? They said, "Oh, she faints all the time." Well, someone should have told me that. So anyway, we finished this ceremony with bride and groom sitting in metal folding chairs.
0: Oh,
1: so,
0: man.
1: You know, you just never forget something like that. But yeah. But I think that, you know, no matter how your marriage ceremony went, really, it's choices that you make every day that makes a strong marriage. You know, it's how you treat each other. It's if you follow what the scripture says, and it's something you do constantly. One definition I heard of the Christian life is it's long obedience in the same direction. I think the same is true of marriage. It's just doing the same things over and over again. Loving your wife as Christ loves the church, respecting your husband, making sure you're putting the needs of your mate above your own. The Bible says, husbands, love your wives. And it also says, wives, see that you respect your husbands. Let's just think about that for a moment. Women need love and men need respect. That's not to say that women don't need respect and men don't need love. But it is to say the Bible specifically tells us as husbands to love our wives. You need to express your love to your wife. You need to verbalize your love to your wife. They need to be told you love them. They need to be told you find them beautiful. They need that affection. Men, they need respect. Sometimes women will undermine the man, tell him all the things he's doing wrong, tell him the things he isn't getting right. You need to just stop periodically and say to your husband, "You're such a good provider. You're such a great husband. I love you so much."
0: You're listening to a special edition of A New Beginning. Pastor Greg Laurie is commenting on relationships today as we celebrate the release of his new book, Am I Doing This Right? More on that in a moment.
1: I feel like I've been married to 7 different women, ironically, all with the same name, Kathy. Funny thing, they even spelled their name the same way, C-A-T-H-E. You know, you can spell Kathy a lot of ways. And so Kathy has changed over the years, and so has Greg. And so you have marriage is, it's constant adaptation. You know, you're growing together, you're maturing, you're learning. And I think the main thing is that you both have each other's back, that you both are there to help your spouse to be the best version of them that they can be. And so that means constant communication. You know, I read that most marriages fall apart and end up in divorce because of deficient communication. So you got to constantly talk about it. And if this is happening in the home and the husband isn't around enough, Wife has to talk to him, and he needs to flex. He needs to have his priorities in order. Yes, he needs to have a career. Yes, he needs to provide for his family. But there are times when they could maybe spend more time intentionally with the family. And I would add this, when you're with your family, be with your family. In other words, put that phone away and look each other in the eye and talk together and go outside together and take walks and enjoy meals and be together and work on that. You know, if you neglect a marriage, it will begin to get weaker. It's sort of like going to the gym. You go to the gym to build your muscle, to strengthen yourself. If you neglect these things, your muscles will begin to atrophy. The same could be said of marriage. You have to constantly be working at it to keep it strong and to even make it stronger. If you go into neutral, you're going to end up going downhill pretty fast. And so work at your marriage, communicate with your spouse, and if you need some counseling, go visit with your pastor at your church and let them help you sort through these things. Sometimes that can be very helpful. But keep moving forward. Never rest on your laurel.
0: We decided to do a little lightning round. Fast-paced questions and answers about marriage relationships. All right, first question.
1: Yes.
0: Married couples, joint bank accounts or separate bank accounts?
1: Oh, joint bank accounts. You need to know what's going on there.
0: Okay. All right, husband and wife in the car together. Who drives?
1: Well, I think the guy should drive. Now, I do see women driving their husbands around, and I'll be honest, I think a little less of that husband. But however, when I see how badly some husbands drive, maybe it's a good thing the wife is driving. But general answer, let the guy drive the car so the wife can criticize him the whole time.
0: Okay.
1: It gives her something to do so the trip won't be boring.
0: Send your cards and letters to Greg Laurie.
1: I told you. I'd say something weird.
0: Okay, next question. Who picks when you go to dinner?
1: Well, the guy thinks he picks, but the woman really does. It'll be like, oh, Kathy, where do you want to go to dinner? Do you want to go to A, B, or C? And she'll say, well, you choose. I'll say, great, let's go to A. Then she'll go, I really wanted to go to B. Why didn't you just say that? I gave you a choice. Okay, then we're going to be. Yeah, we're going to be. That's where I want to go. So, guys, you may think you're choosing, but generally the wife will choose. Because if mama's not happy, ain't nobody happy.
0: That's right. Okay, here's a good one. Who holds the TV remote when you're watching TV?
1: Well, I try to. But Kathy will say, it's too loud. It's not loud enough. I don't want to watch this. And sometimes I'll say, just take the control and pick whatever you want. And then she'll choose her program, and I'll go to sleep.
0: Okay, so favorite marriage-related scripture. What do you think your favorite marriage scripture would be?
1: Oh, boy. Many waters cannot quench love, neither can floods drown it. Now, that is not exclusively given to marriage, but it certainly applies. Because I think if your marriage is built on the right foundation, it will stand the test of time. And actually, it will get stronger. So where do you singles out there? Maybe you think you're in love with some guy or some girl, and maybe you are. And maybe it's puppy love. And you have to be careful because puppy love can often lead to a dog's life. So here's a real good test of if your love is love that will last a lifetime. It will stand the test of time. 1 Corinthians 13 says love is patient. So don't rush the relationship. You know, Kathy and I courted. You haven't heard that word for a while, have you? We courted for 3 years. And by the way, we broke up 3 times. It became an annual event. And these were big breakups. These were like, I never want to see you again. If you saw the movie Jesus Revolution, which is the story of the last great spiritual awakening in America, and it's also the story of Kathy and I. And one of the things we wanted to do in the film was be honest about our tumultuous relationship. And it shows us disagreeing and resolving those conflicts.

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2: Because we might not like what we hear, but it's important to communicate. But I would say this. It's important to tell your spouse when they maybe are falling short or when they're not doing something right. But it's also very important to tell your spouse when they are doing it right. And don't wait for them to ask you. Dole out some compliments. Be generous with them. And I know they come to your mind. You'll just think to yourself, wives, oh, look at my husband. He's so handy around the house. That's not me, by the way. I'm the most unhandy handyman who ever lived. If my wife sees me walk into the house with a hammer, she's alarmed because I'll try to fix something and I'll break it. But most guys are pretty good with the tools and getting things fixed, etc. You know, you see your husband doing that or just taking the trash out or coming home from a day of work after he's done all he can to provide for you, and you just say, honey, I just love you so much. I appreciate you so much. Thank you for all that you do. You know, compliments go a long ways, and I would say especially with men. You'd be surprised. But ladies, you know, they need to be complimented. You need to tell them you find them beautiful. You need to tell them you appreciated the meal. You love what they're doing with the house. You see them being such a great mother to your children or whatever it is. You know, you need to be building one another up. Far too often in marriage, we tear each other down and we never build each other up. There are times to critique, but there are times to compliment. So balance it out. Maybe have a little ledger there for every criticism. I'm going to offer a compliment. That would probably help a great deal.
3: We asked Pastor Greg, what's something someone can do today, right now, to help undergird their marriage?
2: I would say strike the word divorce from your vocabulary. Wedlock should be a padlock. And even if you are having disagreements, you can work through them. People will often dissolve marriages over so-called irreconcilable differences. Listen, Kathy, my wife, and I have had irreconcilable differences for 52 years. She's neat and I'm messy. She's sometimes late, I'm usually on time. And the list goes on. But you can work through these things. And I have done a lot of marriage counseling over the years, and I can think of some marriages that were hanging by a thread. And I pleaded with the people, stay together. You can get through this. And they divorced. And I've had people come to me afterwards who said, we wish we'd listened to what you said. We could have fixed this. We could have gotten through this. And so just go into it with the mindset that we're going to get this worked out. We're going to forgive where necessary. We're going to forget where necessary. And we're going to get this marriage on a strong footing. Maybe it hasn't been up to this point, but now it will be. But go into it planning for success, not for failure. Don't even utter the word divorce when you're having a disagreement or an argument. Again, wedlock should be a padlock.
3: Pastor Greg offered some good counsel for those who feel like their marriage has become more of a roommate relationship.
2: If you want to bring romance back into your marriage, do romantic things. Don't wait for the feeling or emotion of romance to hit you. Just do romantic things. I heard a story about a woman that wanted to divorce her husband, so she went to an attorney, and she said, I don't want to just divorce him. I want him to be hurt. I want to destroy him. What do you suggest? He says, oh, okay, I've got an idea. For the next 6 months, I want you to smother your husband with affection. Tell him how much you love him, how valuable he is to you, how much you care about him. Just love him as much as you possibly can. And then when 6 months come, boom, you divorce him. He won't see it coming. He'll be devastated. She said, ooh, I like that. So 6 months passed.

0: and the attorney had not heard from her. And he calls her up. He says, hey, what's going on? I thought we're going to get this divorce going. She said, divorce? Are you kidding me? We're on our second honeymoon. In other words, you're going back and just doing the romantic things. And guess what? Your emotions catch up with it. So what did you used to do when you were courting your wife? Well, you would pick her up. You would open the door of the car for her. You would take her to her favorite restaurant. You would bring her a little gift. So you need to get back and do those romantic things again. And that will help your marriage. Just start with practical things and start immediately. I've identified a lot of these important biblical principles about how to have a successful marriage and even how to have a successful single life as you're preparing for marriage. And the title of this new book is, Am I Doing This Right? 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And as our way of saying thanks, we'll rush you your own copy of this brand new book, Am I Doing This Right? God's Design for Relationships That Last.
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3: Did you know that you can help bring peace to the Middle East? 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And I'm not necessarily talking about peace from war, but rather peace during war by spreading good news and hope through the gospel of our Lord and Savior Jesus Christ with Bible League International. Here's Michael from the Bible League to tell you a little bit more about the peace that you can help deliver through this effort.
4: Stephen Kay, I know that our hearts and prayers are with those affected by the current conflict in the Middle East. Let me tell you about an opportunity to bless believers in that part of the world today. I'll do that through a woman by the name of Nora. She suffered two major tragedies in her life, first of which, her husband was murdered by a terrorist cell in that part of the world that hates Christians. And then secondly, radicals showed up. They burned her house down, nearly killing Nora and her four daughters, the youngest of which, about 4 years of age, maimed for life with very serious burns all over her body. Now listen, rather than grow bitter through all of this, Nora has grown bold. She's learned to share her faith in Jesus. She's led about 50 Arabic-speaking women to faith in Christ in that part of the world, only miles from the conflict. Now listen, I don't come today with all the answers to the geopolitical issues that face our world today, especially those in the Middle East. But you know, as we apply the hope of the gospel, like it transformed Nora's life, it can transform the lives of others as well. And so right now, KKHT and Bible League, we've said, can we bless 2,800 Bibleist believers, and now you know 50 families in the Middle East praying for Bibles today. Stephen Kay?
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8: In Acts 6:4, the early church leaders declared, "But we will devote ourselves to prayer and the ministry of the word." Father, in Jesus' name, thank you for this example of the priorities of biblical leadership. Thank you for their conviction to rise above the pressures of people and the distractions of the day, to be firm in the things that matter most, prayer and the ministry of the word. We pray today for pastors who are distracted and discouraged, that they will make the next new thing the first old thing. Awaken them anew to the priorities that produce spiritual health and vibrant ministry marked by the power of the Holy Spirit, so that your gospel will go forward in our communities today. We pray this in Jesus' name. Amen. 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
1: Life is hard with Jesus. It's impossible without him. How do people make it in this world without Christ?
0: Thanks for joining us. I'm John Fuller.
2: You know, John, that's a great question. How do people make it in this world without Christ? Greg is today's speaker. He is the founder of Dare to Share Ministries right up the road here in Wheat Ridge, Colorado. Today, Greg is going to equip us to share the gospel with someone in our sphere of influence using what he calls relational evangelism. I like that. And I think you're going to want to try it. As you're going to hear, Greg brings a lot of energy and passion to the stage. So buckle up and let's listen to this outstanding message.
0: Yeah, here's Greg Steer speaking to our staff on Focus on the Family with Jim Daly.
1: So today, I'm going to give you a crash course. We're going to use an analogy of an airplane, how to pilot a gospel conversation from takeoff to touchdown. So let's begin. How do you fuel up with the right motivation? In other words, why should we share the gospel? There's a lot of reasons. I'm going to give you three different types of fuel to motivate you to share the gospel. The first is obedience to the Lord. Matthew 28, 19, Jesus said to his disciples, go and make disciples of all nations. And that's not just to the 11 disciples that were there. That's to all the disciples of all time. It's like you're on that mountain with Jesus and he looks in your eyes and says, go and make disciples of all nations. This is the primary mandate of Jesus. And if I told my kids when they were little, hey, I'm going to go to the store. I'll be back in an hour. While I'm gone, make your bed. I come back in an hour. Jeremy, Kaylee, did you make your bed? Well, Dad, Kaylee wrote a song about making our bed. But did you make your bed? Dad, I drew a picture of what a made bed looks like. But did you make your bed? Fuel number one, obedience to the Lord. Fuel number two, compassion for the lost. Matthew 9:36, when Jesus saw the crowds, he had compassion on them because they're harassed and helpless like sheep without a shepherd. So when Jesus saw people, he looked behind the smiling facades and he saw the scratches and bites and the hurt and the pain underneath. Do you feel that? For your neighbors, for that barista, for the person to cut you off. Life is hard with Jesus. It's impossible without him. How do people make it in this world without Christ? Obedience to Jesus, compassion for the lost, urgency of the mission. That's a third fuel, urgency of the mission. And I'm going to talk to you about something that a lot of preachers don't talk about today, but I got to talk about it because Jesus talked about it more than anybody in the New Testament. Of the 12 times the word hell is used in the New Testament, 11 are mentioned by Jesus. Jude 23 tells us this, snatch others from the fire and save them. There's an urgency to the mission that many of us have forgotten. And I want you to choose your fuel. Some of you may be more motivated by just sheer obedience to the King. Yes, sir. Some of you may be motivated more by compassion for the lost because your heart aches for those who don't know Christ. Some of you are more motivated by the urgency of the mission. You don't want to see anybody go to an eternity in hell. Choose your fuel and let it motivate you. Fuel up with the right motivation. And we need to pass that fuel on to the next generation. From the time my kids were little, we trained them how to share the gospel. We inspired them. We gave them passion fuel. And sometimes it backfired on us. I'll never forget, I was in the grocery store with my son Jeremy. He was 5 years old at the time. And it was a Sunday afternoon after church, and the Broncos were going to play at 2:25. And I wanted to get home, so I was rushing. We were going through the bottled water and juice aisle, and a lady says, sir, can you help me read the prices on the bottled water? And I said, sure. So I read it real quick, and I'm trying to get out of there. She wants to talk. She said, yeah, I lost my glasses. I'm a mess because I lost my dog. My dog died. Now I got to stop. So I said, what happened? She said, I had a one-year-old Great Dane puppy. It ran out in the middle of the street, got hit by a car. And then she started doing something that us guys often cringe at the thought. She began to tear up. I'm like, oh, no, please don't cry in the grocery store. Stop, drop, and roll. Please don't. I didn't know what to say to her. My son knew what to say, my five-year-old son. He goes, that's okay, lady. Your dog's in doggy heaven, and you can go to heaven too. Daddy, tell her the gospel. I'm like, And then I remembered I trained him how to share the gospel in a five-year-old way. I go, you tell her. He held up his hand. He wiggled his thumb. God loves me. Then wiggled the next finger. I have sinned. Christ died for me. If I believe, I will go to heaven. He goes, see, lady, if you believe in Jesus, you'll go to heaven with your dog. And she's looking at him like he's a little freak, and so am I. And then she burst in tears. I'm so mad at God. She goes, I lost my son to cancer, and I bought a dog to comfort me in my grief, and now my dog is dead. I'm so mad at God. But now I'm in. Now I get it. I'm like, ma'am, God lost a son too, and I'm preaching the gospel. Meanwhile, my son Jeremy won't shut up. He's like, that's okay. God loves me. I have sin. They go, back it off, boy. This is what daddy gets paid to do, right? And we're in this conversation. Everybody's looking at the meltdown in aisle 9. She collapses in my arms. It was like a scene in a movie. Put her faith in Christ right there. We get our groceries, we walk out, and I am convicted. I look down at Jeremy. I said, I was going to miss that opportunity. But you remembered what was most important. You saw her soul. I'm proud of you. We need to have the eyes of a child that sees the urgency. You want to fuel up with the right motivation. Secondly, you want to get passengers on board. In other words, how do you begin to engage people? How do you begin this process of evangelism? And I'm going to sum it up in 3 words. Prayer, care, share. Listen, you start praying for people that you know who don't know Jesus. And if you don't know anybody who doesn't know Jesus, get out a little bit. Engage the culture. Get to know your neighbors. Get to know that barista. Start praying for them, caring for them. One of the best ways you can care for people in this culture is by listening to them. We're going to talk about that in a little bit, but pray for them, care for them, and then at the right time, share the gospel with them. And do not buy the lie, well, I just share the gospel with my life. Yes, you share the gospel with your life and your lips. To use a plane analogy, I don't want to fly anywhere in a one-wing plane. There's 2 wings on the plane, and that is we live it and we give it. Right now, I want you to think of the name of one person you know who does not yet know Jesus that you're going to start praying for and caring for and at the right time share the gospel with. So you start by fueling up with the right motivation. You start getting passengers on board. You write those names down in what I call that cause circle to pray for, care for, and share the gospel with. Now, to use a plane analogy, how do you take off? How do you begin? If somebody goes, it's hot in here, do you say, it's hot in hell too? Let me tell you about it. No, do not do that. I've done it. It does not work. I'm going to give you a simple 3-step process for beginning a gospel conversation. 3 words. Ask, admire, admit. So I'm going to go over this with you, and then you're going to practice. I want you to ask great questions. You know who asks great questions? Jesus. He has some 300 questions in the Gospels. I think one of the best ways that we can show the love of Christ to people around us is by learning to ask questions and deeply listening. Because we live in a culture that their faces are buried in their phones, and when you start asking questions and give people eye contact and genuinely listen, it is an act of love that people are not used to. Do you know how to ask great questions and listen? What does asking do? It breaks down barriers. What did Jesus do with the woman at the well? Would you give me a drink of water? That was it. And then he shifted to the living water. Start asking questions. Get to know people. Ask the Holy Spirit for that opportunity to turn it spiritual. It can be a question as simple as this: what do your tattoos mean? Or where are you from? Tell me about your family. So you ask questions, regular questions, and you turn it toward the spiritual. And some of you are like, well, that's awkward. Well, guess what? Suck it up, buttercup. It's okay. We have a saying at Dare to Share: awkward is awesome. Jesus was the Prince of Peace and the King of Awkward. Told the woman at the well, go get your husband. I don't have a husband. Yeah, you've had five husbands, and the dude you're shacking up with now is not your husband. Awkward. Rich young ruler, go sell everything you have, give it to the poor, and follow. Awkward. If you're not willing to suffer a little bit of red face and embarrassment for the sake of the gospel, honestly, what kind of Christian are you? Turn toward the spiritual. And what, when you find out what they believe, admire what you can. Admire what you can about what they believe. We need to seek to engage, not enrage. Oh, you're a Muslim? Interesting. You know what? One of the things I appreciate is you pray five times a day. That's commitment. And I'm not saying that you agree with everything or most things, but you find that one sliver you agree with or you can admire, and that becomes a bridge. Too many times we start trying to fight and argue and break out the Scarface apologetics gun. Say hello to my little friend. And we start to try to blow away them with all of our apologetics facts. And I believe in apologetics, and I believe there's a place for them, but I don't believe it's up front.
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1: Ask, admire, admit. Admit that you need Jesus more than anyone. This is when you share your story. Can you share your testimony in less than 60 seconds? What was like before? What happened? How did you hear the gospel? What's it been like since? I know what some of you are thinking. Some of you are thinking, my testimony is lame. I came to Christ as a five-year-old in Sunday school. That is not a lame testimony, by the way. I saw a social media post. I love it. It says, on the day you got saved, God turned a criminal proceeding into an adoption ceremony. Every one of you has a powerful testimony because it's really ultimately not about you, but what Jesus did on the cross, and that you receive that into your life. This is when you share your story. Ask, admire, admit. Now, you need to have a good flight plan. In other words, you need to be able to share the gospel message, and you may be thinking, well, how do I do that? I'm going to teach you a way to share the gospel without a piece of paper and a pen. If you don't have your Bible with you, okay, that's fine. G-O-S-P-E-L. God created us to be with him. Genesis 1 and 2. Think about that. With all of creation, God said, let there be, let there be, let there be light, let there be. He said, let there be. He spoke it into existence. But with humanity, he didn't say, let there be. He got in the mud, and he formed a mud man. And he breathed into Adam's nostrils the breath of life. And the first thing Adam saw when he opened his eyes was the muddy, smiling face of his creator. And then later on, he put Adam into a deep sleep and reached into his side and got a rib and formed the woman. He got muddy to make Adam. He got bloody to make Eve. It sounds like a country western song. Got in the mud and the blood and the crud. And then he walked with them in the cool of the day. There was intimacy. There was no sin. There was no shame. God created us to be with him. Before you start talking about sin, talk about the God who loves them. Then we shift to sin. Our sins separate us from God. That's the O. Our sins separate us from God. We see that in Genesis 3 when Adam and Eve sin. It ruins it for all humanity. Just think of a bottle of water and you just take one drop of poison and put it in that bottle of water and shake it. It ruins the whole bottle of water. One sin, the sin of Adam, ruined it for all of humanity. We're separated from God just like Adam and Eve were kicked out of the garden, the personal presence of God. Humanity has been kicked out of God's presence because he's a holy God. And humanity is on a highway to hell where they'll suffer God's wrath forever. S in the gospel acrostic, sins cannot be removed by good deeds. Genesis 4 through Malachi 4. The blood, the sweat, and the tears. The blood of all the Old Testament sacrifices. The sweat of seeking to obey the 613 Old Testament commands. The tears of contrition when they failed to do so. None of that could remove their sin. Our good deeds are like putting white frosting on a burnt cake. So we're all headed to hell. There's nothing we can do about it. So God did something about it, which brings us to the P in the gospel acrostic. Paying the price for sin, Jesus died and rose again. Can I get an amen? Amen? We see this in Matthew, Mark, and Luke. God sent his son, fully God, fully human, lived the perfect life we could never live, then died in our place on the cross for our sin. He took the bullet for us. He took the hit for us. He said, "It is finished," and he meant it. He was buried. He rose from the dead, victorious over sin. And now E, everyone who trusts in him alone has eternal life. We see that in the book of John. 98 times it says the word believe. In Greek, it's pistis. It means to trust in or rely upon. It's not just mental assent. It's putting your faith in Christ. Just like you're trusting in those chairs to hold you up, you're transferring your faith from yourself to Christ and him crucified. And you believe that he died for you and you trust in him to save you, which brings us to the L. Life with Jesus starts now and lasts forever. It's not just eternal life, it's a quality of life. Not just a quantity of life, it's a quality of life. We experience eternal life now and it lasts forever. Let me tell you, one of the reasons this means so much to me is I never met my biological father. My biological father left my mom before I was even born. I've never seen his face, I've never heard his voice. But don't you dare feel sorry for me, because I have another father. And he'll never leave me or forsake me. And if you're a believer in Jesus, he will never leave you or forsake you. Two calls to action. One, if you've never put your faith in Jesus, if this is the first time it made sense, trust in Jesus right now. Transfer your trust to Jesus Christ. Believe he died for you. Receive that gift of eternal life right now through faith. Lord, I believe. If you have placed your faith in Christ, memorize that gospel acrostic. But be able to share the gospel anytime, anywhere, with anyone. Okay. Fuel up with the right motivation. Get passengers on the board. Take off. Ask, admire, admit. Have a good flight plan. By the way, here's a little extra that's not in your outline. How do you deal with turbulence? What if somebody asks you a question you don't have the answer to? Let me give you just a quick hack. Say these words: I don't know, but I'll find out. And then go to gotquestions.org. And I guarantee it'll have the answer. I don't know, but I'll find out. And learn as you go. So many Christians don't evangelize because they're afraid of not having the answers. It's okay not to have the answers. You know the one who does. Go ask him. Go read his book. Okay, now how do you touch down safely? So you've shared the gospel, now what? I'm going to give you two closing questions. Question number one is this: does that make sense? If they say no, explain it again. If they say yes, I love this question. You ask them this question: is there anything holding you back from trusting in Jesus right now? You're not manipulating them. You're asking them. If there is, deal with that. Ask the Holy Spirit for strength as you do. He will give you wisdom. If there's not, then invite them to place their faith in Christ right there on the spot. And the angels in heaven go wild because that sinner repented. I can't do this. You know what? You're right. You know who can? The Holy Spirit who dwells inside of you. Apart from Jesus, we can do nothing, but through him, we can do all things. I'm going to close with this. I'm going to give you a challenge. It's going to be a hard one. Will you take the 48-hour challenge? Will you begin that gospel conversation with one person in the next 48 hours? Why 48 hours? Because studies show if you don't do what you've learned within 48 hours, you'll never do it. Why 48 hours? Because I'm sick and stinking tired of Christians just talking about this stuff. We're called to be doers of the word, not hearers only. 48 hours. Some of you think, I can't do this. You know what? When I think of that phrase, I can't do this, I think of Doug. Doug is a young man, had a lot of problems, inner city, broken family. He had epilepsy, could have a grand mal seizure any time of the day or night. Doug was slow, but Doug was no wimp. He fought back with his fists. He started getting expelled from school, started getting in trouble with the law. One day he vandalized the apartment next door. The cops caught him. They sent him to 6 months in a mental institute in the 70s. This is back in the straitjacket days, in the electroshock therapy days. But while there, he took his Bible and he read it day and night. And in that psychiatric institute, he had an encounter with Jesus that changed everything. He came out on fire. I'll never forget, he would tell everybody about Jesus, literally everybody. And he wasn't smooth, but he had a smile that came through that just drew people in. He saved up his money, bought a bicycle, took that bicycle all over the city streets of Denver, telling hitchhikers and people walking their dog, pulled up to a stoplight once, saw a car full of guys that needed Jesus. He knocks on the window, they roll down the window at the red light. He begins to share the gospel. Halfway through, they said, we got to go. He said, well, I'm not done yet. He holds onto the handle. The car takes off 10, 20, 30, 45 miles an hour. Doug's balancing himself. He says, I hope you believe. And he peels off to safety. Later on, he tells me the story. I go, Doug, you could have got sucked under the tires, run over and killed. He said, it'd be worth it. It'd be worth it because those guys need Jesus. For 30 years, Doug was a custodian at a public school. People said, what do you do? He says, I am a stripper for Jesus. I strip and wax floors for the glory of God. And he would strip and wax those floors, and he would share the gospel with the students, with the teachers, and with the administrators at a public school. And about 10 years ago, he had to retire early because he got dementia. Started forgetting stuff. But one thing he did not forget is the gospel. He called me up once a week, tell me the latest story about somebody he told about Jesus. Just about 4 months ago, I got a call from Doug's son, my nephew. He said, Uncle Greg, my dad had one last seizure, and he's with Jesus now. And I imagine a reception when my big brother walked into the presence of heaven to thousands who stood and applauded. This one epileptic, socially awkward, learning disabled custodian who had every reason to keep his mouth shut, but wouldn't. My sister-in-law, Mickey, at the funeral says, I have a gift for you. It's our 40-year anniversary watch. It's this one I'm wearing. I only wear it when I preach. And when I put it on, I think of my big brother. And I say, it's time to preach the gospel. Believers, it's time to preach the gospel. Stop making excuses. Start making disciples.
0: What a great reminder that any of us can share the gospel if we put our mind to it on today's episode of Focus on the Family with Jim Daly.
2: I love Greg's passion. You know, it reminds me kind of what the disciples must have been like. I mean, they were sold out, right? And they were willing to die for what they believed. Greg's been teaching evangelism for 30 years, and he hasn't lost his heart for people who need Jesus. What an inspiration. And I hope you'll take Greg up on his challenge to start a gospel conversation with someone in the next 48 hours. I like that little deadline. Maybe it'll be a neighbor or coworker. Just ask God to show you someone with an open heart and mind. And I think this puts a big smile on God's face, right? But first, visit our website to get the handout that Greg gave to our staff at chapel. It's a good recap of his message. 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It's written for teens, so it would be a great book for your whole family to take a look at.
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6: Hey, good afternoon. I'm Marsha Lambeth. Thank you for joining us today. This is day two of our Push Days with the wonderful ministry of the Bible League. Talking again with my friend Michael Woolworth from the Bible League. Michael, welcome. And thank you for being with us today.
7: Well, these are important days of hope, Marsha. I mean, listen, if you're a follower of Jesus Christ, and you're wanting to grow in grace to learn God's will for your life, you need a Bible. You mm-hmm. need God's word in your own language at a level you can understand. And yet, Marsha, at Bible League now in our 88th year of ministry, we can tell you with confidence, and it's not great news, but as many as 9 of 10 new believers in regions of Asia, Africa, the Middle East, and Latin America, where we serve, again, on average, 9 of 10 new believers are denied God's word. And so we want to do something about it today for the princely sum of only $5 a Bible. And so, you know, as we come into our time together today, Martian, you know, you and I are doing this today, right? Where this mm-hmm. is not pre-recorded from a month ago.
6: No.
7: We're trying to get this goal met. We're kind of officially done on Memorial Day. There may be a slight extension after that, but really, Tuesday morning after Memorial Day, we're going to tally up whatever God has done through the KKHT listening family. We ultimately want to do this for 2,800 waiting believers that we know by name at Bible League. Right now, we're right about 1,000 answers to prayer on these 2 days of hope, if you want to call it that. And again, we'd love to keep this going. But again, you know, Marsha, the psalmist in 119 says what? Cherish God's word. Hide it mm-hmm. in your heart. But how do you do that if you've never held it in your hands? And so call by call, click by click, we're getting it done together.
6: 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Online, you can go to kkht.com. You'll see the Bible League banner there on our homepage, and it says, "Till the whole world knows." And that's what Bible League is all about. It's about sending the Bible till the whole world knows.
7: It's the work that God has called us to. In fact, it all started Good Friday 1938 in the Chicago area. A couple by the name of Chapman, he was on his deathbed. They called an elder of his church in who prayed over him and his wife, said, "Lord, would you restore his health? And when that happens, would you give this couple a ministry?" They had no idea what the ministry looked like, Marcia, but they were all about health returning. And when that happened, in grateful response and obedience to what that prayer conveyed to the Lord, they began to just have this incredible hunger to engage people in the Word of God. So we've never wavered from that original ministry charge in the time that we've ministered over 88 years, about 85 million people reach with the gospel. In fact, we do that to the tune of maybe 6,000 every single day around the world, reach for Jesus Christ. And again, we could not do what we do without listening families like KKHT. And so again, if here in America, Marcia, you mentioned this yesterday, if an adult child came to Christ, if an old college roommate, a friend, we would do everything we could to provide them with a Bible to get them on their way in their walk with the Lord Jesus. And even though these believers that we're talking about are half a world away, they're still members of our spiritual family. And Marcia, very early on in their Christian walk, they'll learn what? Christians care. They may be in the greater Houston area versus where these Christians are in, the bush of Africa, or maybe in Beijing, China, or maybe in the Andes Mountains down in South America. But the bottom line is, believers care. And I'm grateful for a listening family that not only has great concern for the greater Houston area where God has you planted, but also our country, and of course, being able to look around the world and bless these waiting believers today.
6: You know, it's interesting. The world has changed so much in the years since I was a teenager. It's today you think, how can anybody not know the name of Jesus? We're so globally connected now, and everybody seems informed about things that they wouldn't have been connected to before. But there are still millions who do not know the name of Jesus in countries like where we're talking about, Africa, Asia, the Middle East. These are areas where there may be villages that have a background in Confucianism. You talked about that yesterday in one of the Asian, I think you said it was Vietnam or one of the Asian countries. They may not know Christianity. Yeah. They may know Jesus as a teacher in some areas, but they don't know the story of salvation. And that's what the Bible League does. The Bible League, first and foremost, goes to these communities, helps to prepare churches, helps to build up the different pastors and leaders in a church through their various programs that they have, like the Philip program, and teaching kids how to read. They use the Bible to do that, because you donate these Bibles to schools so that these kids can learn how to read as English as a second language. These are things that are just smart ways of being able to evangelize people around the world. But then we have all of these people who have now come to Christ as believers in these communities where it is difficult to be a Christian, and they're praying for a copy of God's word. And as I say that, it got me thinking, they may be in Malawi, Africa, and they still know the name of Texas. Texas is one of those places people know all over the world. So how cool, right, to be a Christian in a country like that and get a gift from Houston, Texas, and they've got this image of us in cowboy hats and boots, which most of us are, and that's what their image is of Texas. And how cool would it be for them to get a Bible from a Texan? So don't hold back right now. Let's share the name of Jesus. Let's get that word out there. Let's get these Bibles into the hands of believers. And you can do that. It's $5 a Bible, so you could do it for $50. That would be 10 Bibles. And Mike, I don't think we mentioned this yesterday, but you can make a gift of a month-by-month gift. So if you're thinking right now, I could do like 25, or I could do 50, and you want to do more, if you did that on a month-by-month basis, 25 would be 5 Bibles a month over the course of a year. 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
6: 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One of the places you guys work is Malawi. That's a place that I'd love to hear more about, because there's a lot going on in Malawi today.
7: Well, as I take you to Malawi, Marcia, let me say thanks to Alton of Houston. He said, I'm in at 10 Bibles. Quentin of Santa Fe said, I want to be a part of this, Marcia, and Michael at 20 Bibles for a $100 tax-deductible gift. Cynthia of Nome said, I'm in. A gift of 40 Bibles, a $200 gift to take care of, again, putting Bibles into the empty waiting hands of 40 believers in the world today. Marcia, you mentioned that $5,000 gift would take care of 1,000 Bibles today. Let me tell you about 1,000 people that have just come to the Lord in recent months in the country of Malawi, Africa. Africa has the highest number of refugees in the world. These are people displaced from the country, likely to never return. Places like the Democratic Republic of the Congo, Burundi, Africa, places like that, right? They've all ended up in the UN-funded Zalika refugee camp. This is a place that was built for about 10,000 people, but they have managed to pack 60,000 women, men, and children into this place. It's chaotic. There's a terrible stench over this place. Poor sanitation means that people get sick, they die. There's people groups packed in here who absolutely hate each other. There have been even murders, right, and assaults. Mm-hmm. And I saw a documentary on this not too long ago, and it certainly characterized the chaos that is part of this camp. But enter the hope of the gospel. Marcia, there were churches in that area that said, we've got to take the hope of the gospel into this place. And so they began to work with Bible League. We provided Bible study materials in three primary languages, Swahili, French, and Kirundi, to cater to most of the people in that camp. And so they began to go in. They started 50 Bible studies, some of those exclusive to men, some of those exclusive to women. I can tell you today, by the grace of God and through the gumption of these believers just outside of the Malawi refugee camp, 1,000 people have said yes to Jesus. 1,000 people have said yes to Jesus. And one of those is a widow by the name of Miriam. Her husband died in that camp, leaving her a widow with three young children, ages 3, 5, and 7. And I can tell you today, she wants to raise those kids to know and love Jesus. She's not praying for our pity. She's praying for the precious word of God. And so, Marcia, primarily how ministry unfolds around the world through ministry, through a Bible League, is what? People come to saving faith. They learn very quickly. You don't keep Jesus to yourself. You share him with others. And then through a weekly Bible study, people invite others, come learn about Jesus. And then at the end of that, as they say, I want to follow him, we're there to provide a Bible in their own language at a level they can understand. My colleague, a man by the name of Nick, you can tell he's a Brit from this clip, went into that camp and he said, Michael, it was a place of chaos, but as people are coming to the Lord, you can see pockets of calmness and order, and it's all praise be to God for the gospel changing lives. This is Nick, and he is in Malawi, Africa.
8: Many of the people coming to the camp, in many cases, these are women whose husbands had been killed, were obviously coming in the most desperate of circumstances, wondering how they're going to look after their families, feed their children, and really feeling completely hopeless and homeless. But what we discovered is that many of them, through the work that we've been able to do there, are really finding hope. And some of them were saying that their sort of lifelong aspiration now is actually to stay in the camp as evangelists, which to me was remarkable.
7: Marcia, that's my colleague Nick in the camp that we're talking about, the Zuleika refugee camp in Malawi, Africa, talking about so many of the new believers are who? Their women, their husbands have died in that camp, leaving them widows with children. Their futures are uncertain. But Marcia, they face those futures with the love of Christ in their heart. And again, they're not praying for our pity today. They're praying for the precious word of God. 1,000 people have come to Christ. Are those not things that we pray for, right? Every day that the gospel would take grip all over the world, and it's happening in Malawi, Africa today.
6: You know, you may be right now praying about ways to evangelize others. Maybe you're trying to be the kind of Christian who does go out and share the name of Jesus. 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You mentioned 1,000 people in that camp, and the chaos and the pain and the horrible violence that happens. And Haiti is one of those places as well, Mike, where there's a lot of just violence happening in that community. And it seems to get worse with every hurricane that goes through and makes those people more desperate. And then here's our opportunity through the Bible League to minister the gospel to them so they can find real peace. Can you talk to us about what the Bible League does in Haiti?
7: Yeah, and as I do that,

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2: As they, I don't know, when I go to the office, I go somewhere to do some training. We don't have government, they can decide to stop that.
3: Yeah, Marsha, that's my colleague Bill. He taught you. I assure you, he's not exaggerating the truth down there. He's in a part of the world where, again, the gang violence has taken over. They ask themselves when they go out and minister, is this my final week alive? Again, so many Christians are targeted by these gangs. And again, the military, the police have said we cannot protect you. But, you know, I was able to talk to Bill. I said, Bill, how do you cope? How do you minister in the midst of all of this despair? He said, Michael, my wife and I, we love Haitian Creole cooking. He said, we have big gatherings. We bring a lot of people over. We celebrate with food. And he said, the other thing that we do is we've learned to celebrate small victories. And I said, Bill, tell me how many people have come to Christ. I know Bible League has a robust ministry there. And Marsha, I could hear him kind of tabulating in that call that we were on. And he came back on. He said, Michael, in the last few months, we've seen 932 people say yes to Jesus. They've come through this Bible study from Bible League in the Creole language. He said they've all said yes to Jesus and they're waiting for a Bible. So he said, in the midst of all this despair, be reminded, Michael, be encouraged. God is at work. I can still hear his accent in my ear, Marsha. But again, these are not believers praying for our pity today. They're praying for the precious word of God. We've seen 1,000 Bibles sent to this point. We want to do it for 2,800 waiting believers. We're officially done on Memorial Day. We'll tabulate that Tuesday morning what God has done through the KKHT listening family. But here's another 1,000 believers, members of our spiritual family, that can benefit from your generosity today.
4: 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Call that number again, 800-YES-WORD, 1-800-937-9673. I said this yesterday, every gift is a big gift because you're giving to the Lord, and the Lord is going to take whether you give $5 or $5,000, the Lord's going to take that and bless it. He's going to bless you. He's going to bless the receiver of that Bible. This is his way of allowing us to minister to others and to meet the needs of those around the world who need to know Jesus. We're running out of time in the world today to tell others about Jesus. This is a way where you can be a part of a ministry that shares the gospel with some of the poorest people in the world, with some of the people who are hurting the most in the world, who are in places where Christianity is outlawed, is banned, and they're being beat up. And as you said earlier about the pastor, I mean, their lives threatened, some losing their lives, and they count it as joy for what they're doing in serving the Lord. And our job in lifting them up sounds easier to me. So making that gift today, when you can lift up someone who is in a place who are they're in a place where they're standing up against the wickedness of the world today, so that they can say, I know Jesus, and this is who Jesus is. We want to be able to put that Bible into their hands so that they know what the word says, how to teach that word to others, how to rightly share the name of Jesus with others and bring them into the body of Christ. Here's that number to call today to make your gift today, whatever it may be. 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You'll see the banner that says, till the whole world

0: knows, because that's what it's all about, letting the word of God be spread around the world, the name of Jesus being shared until the whole world knows. You know, these pastors, Mike, that are around these different places around the world, they really are heroes for Christ, aren't they? I mean, they really get out there and put their lives on the line to share the word with their own congregations and with those around them. And the Andes Mountains is no exception. They've got a pastor there who reaches into these remote areas to share the gospel. Can you tell us a little bit about the pastors there, like Pastor Carlo?
1: Yeah, and as I do that, let me say thanks to Cornelius of Cyprus. He said, Michael, Marsha, I'm in at 40 Bibles. Deborah of Houston said, I want to be a part of this, a gift of $50 for 10 Bibles. And then Greer of Houston making a $500 gift to take care of 100 waiting believers today. And that's how we get there, Marsha. It's every call and it's every click as we are feeding heart-hungry believers. And it happens through people like Carlo, an itinerant pastor in the Andes Mountains. Marsha, this man has been beaten by warlocks. These are male witches that absolutely oppose the gospel. He's been robbed of everything in his possession. He's fallen 100 feet in the Andes Mountains. But all of this to reach remote Christians living in those Andes Mountains. It's congregations of 50 here, 200 here, 30 over here, right? And who does he find at the end of those tracks? Again, it's families like young Lisbeth. I'll play this. She's 10 years of age in the Andes Mountains.
2: I am Lisbeth. I am 10 years old and live in Peru with my mom and sisters. My dad died last year. We would like a Bible to read every day when we wake up. Thank you.
1: Yeah, Marsha, the young lady is 10-year-old Elizabeth. As she said, her father died about a year ago. He had an illness he never recovered from. That left her mother, a widow, with four young daughters, Elizabeth part of the mix there. And she's not praying for our pity today. She's asking for what? Just a Bible. They want to wake up in the morning, begin their day as a Christian family, reading about the God who loves them. And so that's people that Carlo reaches there in the Andes Mountains. And there's a need for about 500 Bibles in the ancient Quechua language, and some of those in English for these Christians, again, who aren't praying for our protections today or pity. They're praying for the precious word of God. Marcia, it's why we're here doing this kingdom business.
0: Amen. You know, I was thinking, Mike, about the fact that you guys pray for us often every day there at the Bible League as we present the gospel message and the need for the Bible League to share the word. And if our listening audience right now, if you're listening, if you would, add these names to your prayer list. People like Nick, who's in Malawi, or Bilda, who's there in the Haitian country. There's Elizabeth, this little girl who lives there in the Andes Mountains, and Pastor Carlos, and Mike, and everybody at the Bible League. You can pray for them and lift them up as they go out and share the word, but they go into dangerous places to do that, and they do it at their own peril to be able to share the gospel. So presenting that need to the Lord, giving that prayer to the Lord, is important. So is your action today to be able to make a gift that can change lives by putting a Bible into the hands of a believer in one of these far-off countries where people need to know the name of Jesus to put light into darkness. Please call today. 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Michael, thank you.
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8: This is Seth Leibson for townhall.com. In an age of fleeting stories fed by a constant conveyor belt of crisis and frenzy, keeping all of us in a common state of agitation with little ability to focus on the meaningful, let us do exactly that as we prepare for Memorial Day coming up in another weekend. The great historian Wilfred McClay once wrote, quote, "Without memory and without the stories by which our memories are carried forward, we cannot say who or what we are. Without them, our life and thought dissolve into a meaningless, unrelated rush of events," close quote. The commemoration of those who, in the words of James Garfield, made immortal their patriotism and their virtue in defending this country gave us the greatest lessons in who and what we are, and with the greatest of meaning. Who and what we are matters. Thus, the memory of them and what they did for us matters. They are antidotes to meaninglessness. We can celebrate 250 years of our country's life because of those we reflect on this Memorial Day. Thank God for these heroes. I'm Seth Leibson.
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11: Well, there's an old adage that you don't know how good a parent you have been until you see your grandchildren. Then you find out whether any of the things you taught your children are being passed on to the next generation. It's a wonderful, wonderful experience when you witness those things in the legacy of your family. And while it doesn't happen about everything, and there's some things maybe that we do and did for our families that aren't being done for our children's families, they're doing many other things. And one of the great joys is to see them following the example of their parents as they parent their own children. The family is a dynamic institution, one of God's best ideas. People remind each other often that the family was instituted long before the church. It can be a real burden, but when God is in control, there's nothing better than the family. And we're going to talk about that some more today here on Turning Point as we finish up this discussion of how can I help my family based upon Psalm 127 and a little bit of Psalm 128. We'll get to it in just a moment, but let me keep reminding you during this month of our special resource. I don't want you to miss the opportunity to get this book, Five Psalms for a Flourishing Life, 236 pages hardback to help you practice daily abiding with the Lord, help you discover a deeper source of hope during times that are difficult, help you be encouraged to invest more intellectually and intentionally in your relationships and activities with your family and with others. This book is only available from Turning Point. It's brand new, never been offered before, and it's yours for the asking when you send a gift to help us with the resources needed to continue what we do here in the month of May. Your gift of any size, just send that gift and ask for the book on Psalms, and it'll be on its way to you. We want you to have it. We hope it'll be a blessing to you. We know it will. Well, from Psalm 127 and 128, how can I help my family according to the Psalms?
12: I remember going away and getting some time alone with the Lord and really sitting down and trying to crystallize some years back, okay, Jeremiah, what are your priorities? And I'll tell you, it's one of the most important times I've ever spent in my life, because I believe that with what God has done here in this place, apart from a clear understanding in my mind, and yet I struggle with these all the time, but a clear understanding of what my priorities are, I would be making a lot of really bad decisions right now. So let me tell you what they are. They don't necessarily have to be yours, but most of us are going to fall into the pattern of these priorities. Number one, I'm a person, and I better take care of my personal relationship with God. God's number one. In fact, he says he must be number one. He's a jealous God. He doesn't want anybody in between me and him. He's number one in my life. And so I have to cultivate that relationship. I have to spend time with God. I have to make God number one. Secondly, I'm a partner, and I've got a wife, a wonderfully, wonderfully good wife. God is first, Donna second. Thirdly, I'm a parent, and I've got children, four of them. And they're the most important thing in my life outside of God and Donna. And every day of my life, I have to fight to preserve that priority. Because you see, when I'm at a football game, I'm not at three or four other places where people think I should be. Or if I'm at a dinner sometime, I've said no to other things. And you know, there's an awful lot of pressure and a lot of expectations about what you should be doing with your life. But I want to tell you, as best as I know how to tell you, that my children are third in my life. And the only thing ahead of them is God and Donna. I had it tested when I was invited to speak at a convention up at Arrowhead Springs. I was asked to go and speak to a group of 450 women at a women's Bible study. We agreed that was an opportunity that I should take. They wanted me to teach the life of David, and I had just preached through the life of David, so we went. You know, we had this thing all scheduled out way out in the future. I knew the basketball season was over. I don't schedule anything during basketball season that conflicts with the ball games if I can help it, not anything during football season. So I was so excited, you know, this thing is out here in March. Well, then our wonderful basketball team got good about halfway through the year. And they started getting better and better, and they started winning, and they won, and they won, and they won. They got in the playoffs, and they kept winning, and I kept looking at this date that was over here. And we kept getting closer and closer to the date, and would you believe, I was scheduled to be at Arrowhead Springs from Thursday through Saturday, and our guys won all their games and were supposed to play for the city championship on Saturday morning at 10 o'clock in the sports arena, and I'm supposed to be at Arrowhead Springs. You got to be kidding. Well, I'll tell you, I got up to Arrowhead Springs and told them that we'd speak anytime they wanted us on Thursday and however many times they wanted us on Friday, but we were coming home on Saturday. I'll never forget this. We got to Arrowhead Springs, went into that beautiful hotel up there, which is the Campus Crusade headquarters, and there was a lady who came through the lobby, and she said, "Are you Dr. Jeremiah?" And I said, "Yes." "Oh," she said, "we're so glad you're here." And she said, "Let me just tell you right up front, we're so glad you're not staying for Saturday." I thought, this poor lady hadn't even heard me speak yet, and she's already made up her mind. And then she said something I will never forget. She said, "What you don't understand," and she smiled, is that we are all wives of executive husbands. They fund this ministry so that we can do what we do with Bible study. And she said, it's just so incredibly encouraging to see somebody in a position of leadership make a decision in favor of their family. During the afternoon, I'll never forget this, it was one of the last sessions, and a lady got up and she ran out of the building. She had tears coming down her face. And, you know, let me just make this momentary announcement. That's really unnerving to a speaker. You know, if you feel the urge that you just have to get out of here and it's really life-threatening, you know, go for it. But when I see you leave, especially if you look like you're troubled, my mind cycles back over everything I've said for the last 5 minutes. Well, that happened, and I went to the director of the conference, and I mentioned this lady who had left, and I said, could you please see if I might have said something that offended her? She came back to me later. She said, Pastor, don't worry about it. She didn't offend her. She had heard about what you were doing because we had to announce that you were going to be here on Saturday, and you weren't even talking about it, but while she was seated in the meeting, it really became a matter of great concern to her. Her daughter was playing for the state championship in Denver, Colorado on Saturday, and she got under such conviction, she got up out of the meeting, went and packed all her duds, got on the next plane, and went home. What are we talking about? We're talking about putting our children in a place where once in a while they understand that they're important. Making parenting a priority. I want to tell you something. If we didn't do anything else with our life, making parenting a priority is pretty much a full-time task. Amen? Amen. Number three. Keep reading in your Bibles. Principle number three is protect your family from destructive influences. Verse 2 changes the metaphor just a bit. It says, the watchman stays awake in vain. It is vain for you to rise up early, to sit up late. Unless the Lord guards the city, the watchman stays awake in vain. We've been in the family building business. We've seen the family get built like you build a house. Now we have a picture of a city that is a protection for its people. And the writer of the Psalms changes the picture and he says, unless the Lord keeps the city, the people who try to keep it are doing it in vain. And he's still talking about the family. That's evident. And what he's talking about is the fact that while it is important for us to come to God and let him be the builder of our families, when our families are built, we have to come back to God and ask him to help us be the watchman over our families. And it's a picture of a parent looking out over his family and protecting it and watching out for it. Boy, if there's ever been a day when we needed to do that, this is the day. Now, the interesting thing here is that the psalmist once again puts us in partnership with God. Just as there's one builder and two laborers and we're working together on the same project, there's one who is the watchman, but we're to be watchmen with him. You see it? Unless the watchman who is the Lord is working, then we who are also watching aren't going to understand it. So what the psalmist is saying is we're in partnership with God in building our homes and we're in partnership with God in protecting our homes. Are you with me? There's a man who has written a great deal about the family and I come to love his writings. His name is Steve Farrar. Maybe you've seen some of his books. He said, rather indelicately, I don't let my children watch network TV for the same reason I don't let them drink out of the toilet. Now, I probably would have said that a little differently than he said it, but he got his point across, right? And I understand the necessity of work, and God knows if that's something you have to do to make ends meet, that's one thing, but if you're doing it to live at another standard of living, it's a foolish decision because you're giving up your children for more toys. What a trade. And what God is trying to help us understand is this, that we not only have to build our homes, once we build them, we have to stand over them and be protecting of them, care about them. I want to share this with you because I think it's a very practical, hands-on sort of thing. If you're in partnership with God in protecting your family, how do you do it? Well, how do you do anything in partnership with God? It ultimately involves prayer. Read an article written by Suzanne Fields in which she talked about this whole matter of praying, how important it is for couples to pray for their children. And right after that, I had been given a book by Patrick Morley. It's called Man in the Mirror. It's got articles about the kinds of things that we struggle with as men, articles about children and about our relationship with our wife and how we deal with our jobs and how we deal with our money and all the temptations that come as a part of our maleness. Patrick Morley, in his book, talked about seven couples who were all new Christians who started to meet in a prayer group, and the result of their prayers are so dramatic that he said, I verified their story personally. These couples were naive, new Christians, and they discovered when they met for the first time that they all had something in common, and that is that they all had children who were not saved. In fact, a total of 23 of them. Someone brought a verse to their first Bible study that said this, believe in the Lord Jesus Christ and you will be saved and your household. Acts 16:33, they took it as a promise from God that God was going to save all their kids. And they started to meet together, all of them, and they began to pray for the 23 children who God had given them who were outside of Christ. And each week as they faithfully prayed for these children, over the course of 2 years, all 23 kids committed their lives to Christ. In a Denver crusade, Dr. Billy Graham spoke about this verse of Scripture in Acts, and he said that they had learned through their own study that in homes where the father came to faith in Christ first, the entire family came to faith in 60% of the situations. Where the wife came first, it was 40 to 50. Where the children came first, 25% of them saw their entire family become Christians. Now, what does that say? That if you want the families of America to be changed, you've got to change the fathers, because they have the greatest influence in the home in bringing others to faith. The way that this is all going to change in our families, in our partnership with God, in the protection of our home, is through prayer. Some months ago, this really became apparent to Donna and to me. And I don't know if you've struggled with this. Sometimes we've struggled with praying together and praying for the things that are important. We pray, but it's not always been as focused as we had wanted it to be. And one of the things that gets focused real quick when you end up with a bunch of teenagers in your home, boy, do you begin to sense the need for prayer in your life. Amen? You may not hear anything else I say today, moms and dads, but I want to tell you, there's never been a time when we needed to pray for our kids more than we do now. They're fighting battles most of you don't have a clue about, that are intense battles. And they need to know that mom and dad are standing with them and praying with them. And you say, well, boy, you know, I came here today to get some help from my family. Now you got me under this guilt trip, Pastor, and I'm feeling, you know, I got to go home and got to talk to my wife about this, and I know this is not going to be fun. Well, let me just tell you, God wants to take you wherever you are. And if this has been a struggle for you, let me tell you, it's been a struggle for us. This is not something we've come to easily. But we're glad now that we've got a few of these under our belt and under our experience, and we're learning how to do it better. I was real intrigued by Patrick Morley gave us a little list of some things we could pray for our kids. Listen to this. Pray for a saving faith if they don't know the Lord. Pray for a growing faith if they're immature. Pray for an independent faith as they get older. Isn't that a good thought? Pray that they will be strong and healthy in mind and body and spirit. Pray for a sense of purpose and destiny in their life. Pray for a desire within them that they will have integrity. Pray for a call to excellence. Pray to understand the ministry God has for them. Pray that they will set aside times to spend with God. Pray that they will acquire wisdom. Pray protection against drugs and alcohol and premarital sex. Pray that God will bring them the mate that He wants them to have, and begin praying for that person already, because you know your kids and they need prayer. And there's a whole list of stuff to pray for your children. What an incredible thing. That's how you build the house, and that's how you protect your children. You know, one of the things that happens as your kids grow older is you become aware of this wonderful thought that you have lost control. Are you with me? Little by little. Isn't that what parenting is all about? It's the gradual losing of control. Some of you kids think you're under all kinds of oppression right now. Well, let me just tell you, it's going to change. It's inevitable. You're going to get more and more control over your life. And that's the real scary thing about being a parent, because you know why? That's when we get our grade card. That's when we find out how well we've done. And ultimately, we're going to say goodbye to them. And the thing that's so incredible is that the one way you can still be in touch with your kids is through prayer. Let me tell you something. God hears. He really does. One last thing. Number four. We need to get to the place where we praise God openly for our kids. Read with me verses 3 and following. Isn't this a wonderful passage? Behold, children are an heritage from the Lord. The fruit of the womb is a reward. Like arrows in the hand of a warrior, so are the children of one's youth. Happy is the man who has his quiver full of them. They shall not be ashamed, but shall speak with their enemies in the gate. That's the best thing that Solomon could say in his language about parenting. And what he said is, be positive about being in the family. Be positive about your children. Realize God gave them to you as a gift. Realize that they're an heritage for the Lord. That's God's reward to you. You say, good night. I hope I don't get rewarded too much more. I know how some of you think. But I want to tell you the truth. Children are God's blessing to us. And the psalmist uses this metaphor, class. He says, they're like arrows. What does an arrow do? An arrow goes to a place where you can't go, to accomplish a purpose you can't accomplish. Isn't it incredible to see how God raises up our children and he thrusts them out? And do you ever stop and think about the fact that whatever good your children are doing out there, wherever they are right now, if they've left home, there's a part of you that's doing whatever they're doing because you're in them. Not only physically, but your life has been built into their life, and they're an arrow that's gone out from your bow to do good for God. And then it says here that when your children are grown, that you will not be ashamed, and it says they shall speak with you in the gate. And this is a wonderful picture here. It's a picture of what happened in Solomon's day. All the business was transacted at the gate of the city. Are you with me? And all of the major disputes were decided at the gate of the city. And what Solomon's talking about here is this: if you grow up good children, and when you get older, you get in trouble, they come and stand with you and help you out and speak for you, and they're part of helping you. You know, you might not think that's important, but as you get older and older, it's good to know you got some kids out there who will come and stand with you and encourage you. And some of us who are children still are in that process right now with our parents, aren't we? And one of the reasons we're doing that is because God has raised us up in a good family. Now we can come and stand with our parents in a time when they really need for us to stand with them. Oh, let me tell you something, friends. God has a good plan for building good homes. He tells us if we put God at the center of our home, that's the first thing. If we put parenting at the top of the list, that's the second thing. If we determine to protect our kids as a watchman watching over a besieged city, that's the third thing. And if we bring praise to God and have a positive attitude toward our children that God has given them to us as a gift, what an incredible thing that can be. The salmon nearly leaped off their hooks. That was a far cry from the day before when the four anglers couldn't even seem to catch an old boot. Disappointed but not discouraged, they had climbed aboard their small seaplane and skimmed over the Alaskan mountains to a pristine, secluded bay where the fish were sure to bite. They parked their aircraft and waded upstream where the water teemed with ready-to-catch salmon. Later that afternoon, when they returned to their camp, they were surprised to find the seaplane high and dry. The tides fluctuated 23 feet in that particular bay, and the pontoons rested on a bed of gravel. Since they couldn't fly out till morning, they settled in for the night and enjoyed some of their catch for dinner, then slept in the plane. In the morning, the seaplane was adrift, so they promptly cranked the engine and started to take off. Too late, they discovered one of the pontoons had been punctured and was filled with water. The extra weight threw the plane into a circular pattern, and within moments from liftoff, the seaplane careened into the sea and capsized. Dr. Phil Littleford determined that everyone was alive, including his 12-year-old son, Mark. He suggested they pray, which the other two men quickly endorsed. No safety equipment could be found on board, no life vests, no flares, nothing. The plane gurgled and submerged in the blackness of the icy morning sea. Fortunately, they all had waders, which they inflated. The frigid Alaskan water chilled their breath. They all began to swim for shore, but the riptide countered every stroke. The two men alongside Phil and Mark were strong swimmers, and they both made shore, one just catching the tip of land as the tides pulled them out toward sea. Their two companions last saw Phil and Mark as a disappearing dot on the horizon, swept arm in arm out to sea. The Coast Guard reported they probably lasted no more than an hour in the freezing waters. Hypothermia would chill the body functions and they would go to sleep. Mark, with a smaller body mass, would fall asleep first in his father's arms. Phil could have made the shoreline too, but that would have meant abandoning his son. Their bodies never were found. And then the writer asks, what father wouldn't be willing to die for his son? I'll tell you what, the best I know, I think I would do that. I think I'd die for my son, if it came to that, and for my daughters. I think if somebody came after my family and it was me or them, I think I'd put myself in harm's way to protect them. I hope I have that kind of courage. But let me ask you something, men and women. If we, and I assume that most of us would agree to that, if we are willing to go so far as to die for our children, why is it that it seems so hard for many of us to live for them? That's the issue. Because you see, tragedy is no less painful if it's by the sudden stroke of a storm or a drowning than it is if it's the long protracted hurt of a disenfranchised child who has been swept away in the world and has lost all hope of ever recovering. And I want you to understand that while we can't always be the ones to stand in harm's way, God has put us as parents in this world to stand in harm's way for our kids. By the grace of God, I want to join hands with all of you as fellow parents and say, I'm going to give that the best shot I have until it's no longer necessary.
11: You know, friends, Don and I have 4 children, 12 grandchildren, 1 great-grandchild, and 4 more coming in the fall. And one of the great joys we have is our family. I believe when I get to heaven, long before God asks me what I did as a pastor, he's going to ask me how I did as a father. And my greatest joy, my greatest task has been to lead my family and to watch them grow in the Lord and be successful in what they do and honor the Lord Jesus Christ in their lives. I know that's true for many of you. There's no greater joy, the Bible says, than to know that your children walk in the truth. I know that's a spiritual message, but it's also very true in our physical families and relationships. 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
4: 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I'm Stephen Kay with KKHT 100.7 The Word. 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
13: Stephen Kay, thanks for letting me be a part of your show today. And, you know, we're in the final days of this campaign, Till the Whole World Knows Bibles for the Nations. We want to bless 2,800 waiting believers that we know by name at Bible League. You know, it's 50 Bibles here, 500 there. And in this next story, I want to tell you about Rosa Maria, 50 years of age, living in Colombia. You know, she lost 30 family members, including her husband, to the country's drug cartel violence. She's a day laborer on a cocoa plantation, was invited by her cousin a believer to hear the gospel through a Bible study from Bible League. Today, she is a believer praying for a Spanish language Bible for 30 family members who have come to Christ. 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It's why we're doing this kingdom business today. 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
15: Welcome. You've joined Carpooling with Johnny Teague, author and pastor of Church at the Cross in Houston, Texas. Thanks for inviting Johnny to share your ride home from a hard day's work. 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
16: Well, welcome back to Carpooling with Johnny Teague, or maybe I ought to say thank you for letting me join you on Carpooling, because I'm hitching a ride with you today, and no, I don't have gas money. I do have a little bit left over from lunch, though. If you want some chips or one of my wife's magic bars, I will sure hand it up to the front while you're driving to keep you awake, and I know you're going to enjoy it because my wife is an amazing cook. Before we go further, let me thank Church at the Cross, who sponsors our commute. Now, I don't know if they give you money or not. We're kind of a poor church. We don't have a lot. We have a lot of love. And we also have a lot of patience. And we also have a lot of issues. But more than anything, we have a great answer. It's the Lord Jesus Christ. He's the one we lift up every Sunday, 10:30 at 3835 South Derry, Ashford. Been there 21 years. Love going there, love pastoring there. Can't fathom how hard it would be to be anywhere else. I think if you come and visit our church, you may feel the same way. I hope so. A lot of people commute to the church, speaking of commuting, carpooling, because they just kind of like being with us. We have one of every kind, or maybe two of every kind at this church, but we need you to come on and join us. My publisher also wants me to remind you of my books. You can go to www.johnnyteague.com, johnnyteague.com. You can see all the books I got out there. I got two more coming out this year, two more coming next year. I'm working on two more even as we speak. My latest book just came out a few weeks ago, Thomas Paine Returns with Common Sense. Common Sense was a pamphlet Thomas Paine wrote in 1776 that helped solidify the push for freedom. Thomas Paine's words in Common Sense were read to all the troops under George Washington's orders. It was considered one of the greatest freedom documents in the history of our world. It also not only was instrumental in the writing of the Declaration of Independence, but Thomas Paine also led to a rethinking what government ought to be in England and in France and around the world. So I wrote the book, Thomas Paine Returns with Common Sense, to consider what would Thomas Paine say if he were to wake up here in 2026 at the 250th anniversary of our nation. Go get that book. I'm going to talk a little bit about him today. Also, I have a Lost Diary series. I've written 5 books that are historical, factual, but they're written in first person. The Lost Diary of Anne Frank. Got a movie deal right now, working with a producer, the one who produced I Can Only Imagine, Woodlawn and Unplanned. We are right now in the forming stages. We have our script. We've got people interested in investing in it, but we need more. Most movies cost about $20 million to produce. I don't have $20 million. Stephen K. doesn't have $20 million, though I'm trying to hit him up for a little bit. Understand, if you would like to join the investment of The Lost Diary of Anne Frank to do your part to cut down anti-Semitism and to stand up for the Jewish people because God said he'll bless those who bless Israel, email me if you're interested. You will be investing, not donating. And you'll have some return on your investment by God's grace. And you'll get some privileges when the movie is being made. Get to meet some of the stars. Get to hang out at the location. If you're interested, email me at johnnyteague@sbcglobal.net. Last of all, this isn't the only time I get to be with you. Every Saturday evening, 6 p.m., we have a call-in show on the Carpooling Show. You don't get to talk much. I hog all the airtime because I'm riding in the back seat with you. But on Church Quake, you get the chance to talk back. In fact, we do more listening on that show than talking. Church Quake, 6 p.m. every Saturday evening. We talk about God questions, Bible questions, church questions, life questions. And together, hopefully we sharpen each other up. Together, hopefully we draw closer to the Lord. By the way, the phone number for that show is 1-800-808-5548. And I would love for you to call in. Let me talk to you today about common sense. Even as we named this carpooling show, my brother Stephen Kay said, you know, common sense isn't so common. That's a very frequent phrase. It's frequently used because it's true. Let me talk to you a little bit about Thomas Paine. He was born on February 9th, 1737, in Thetford, England. By the way, I'll be speaking in Thetford, England in a few weeks. Looking forward to speaking at the birthplace of Thomas Paine. His dad was Joseph Paine. He was a tenant farmer and a stay maker. What in the world is a stay maker? A stay was a type of corset that women wore in that day. That's what Thomas Paine's dad did vocationally, other than do a little farming. And Joseph Paine taught his son Thomas how to make stays too. In fact, every time money was tight in Thomas Paine's life, he would make stays or corsets to help supplement his income. Thomas Paine's mother's name was Frances. She was an Anglican by religion. His dad was a Quaker. Frances and Joseph made a decision to raise their son as a Quaker. He was encouraged to learn the Bible inside and out. Thomas Paine, what they found, his parents discovered, their young son had an amazing memory. In fact, throughout his life, from those years of development, Thomas Paine could quote whole Bible books from memory. Uncanny how he could quote Bible with incredible accuracy. He had a fertile mind, always wanting to learn, to understand, and to know more. His curiosity led him to religion, government, invention, and science. We know him as the author of Common Sense. What you may not know is he invented an amazing bridge, an arch bridge that literally revolutionized bridge making. Oh, and by the way, he also improved on the steamship and became good friends with Robert Fulton and Fulton's steamship development. He also formed a strong relationship with Benjamin Franklin, who he heard speaking in London, England. He had an amazing grasp of what government philosophy is and how to make government better. He and Ben Franklin hit it off right off the bat. It was Ben Franklin who arranged for Thomas Paine to come to America. Thomas Paine also formed strong opinions early. You know anybody opinionated? In Thetford, each year, he was traumatized as a boy by the Thetford Lent Assizes, which were annual court trials supposedly invoked to bring justice to the nation, to the town, to the community, and to dissuade lawlessness. What saddened young Paine was how ghastly these public trials were. They were more than justice being administered. They were a form of entertainment for the populace. Throngs of gleeful spectators would bring their picnic lunches, lay out a blanket on the ground, and they would gather to see individuals tried outdoors, then burned at the stake or hung from scaffolds, and the crowds cheered. They brought their children to see these heinous acts of judgment. Seldom were murderers ever killed this way. Only the poor, some of them children, who were tried and burned at the stake or hung for petty theft or shoplifting. Now, let me tell you, if you're worried, the wealthy, the powerful, the connected, they never faced such punishment. And Thomas Paine grieved. Another offense to Paine's young mind was the government of that day. I told you he was born in Thetford. Well, the Duke of Thetford owned all the land, chose all the officials, and sent by his choice alone the two members of Parliament to represent the people. The Duke of Thetford, where Thomas Paine grew up, he dictated what children were allowed to get an education and what ones weren't, what people could read and what they couldn't, what preachers could preach and what they were disallowed to preach, and what denominations of Christianity were allowed in his area. Oh, by the way, people without land couldn't vote. Thus, the vast majority of people couldn't vote. They all depended on the Duke, the lord of the fiefdom, for their needs. With this person in power, the people were careful not to offend them for fear of losing their shelter and land to work for their sustenance. As a result, they let him dictate their religion. They had to let him dictate their politics. And they even surrendered for him to dictate their opinion. In this environment of dependence, Thomas Paine struggled. He believed no family of man was born with unique right to lord over or govern others. He earnestly believed government was as necessary as a toothache. He believed government was a necessary evil, one which should only exist to quell man's wickedness. He wrote that all government comes at a price of freedom. The society should accept government which comes at the least cost of liberties. The man should govern themselves. The people should govern themselves, chiefly with little outside intervention. Why did he believe that man was capable of self-governance? Because he was brought up, remember, in a Judeo-Christian environment. His family read God's word. He studied it. He memorized it. They interpreted it for themselves. They even went to Quaker services each Sunday. In a Quaker service in that day, there's no pomp, no circumstance, just people prayerfully gathered who would sit in silence and pray. And then as God would move, one would speak about what God had revealed to them through his word. Then another would speak. And then there'd be silence. And then another would speak about what God had revealed to them from what they'd heard and what they'd read. Later in Thomas Paine's life, he became an open-air preacher. From time to time, he would preach out in the fields in the Methodist fashion of the day, the Wesley movement of the day, which was sweeping Europe and North America. So Thomas Paine had a heck of a grounding. The greatest proposal of Thomas Paine to the excesses of the British Empire and King George and the Duke of Thetford was for the people of every nation to use something that we just talked about, use common sense. He believed no man should be omitted from determining his own future. You ought to determine your future, I'll determine mine. You shouldn't have say on mine, I shouldn't have say on yours, and the government should have no business in either of ours. Thomas Paine declared there should be no king but God. He charged the representatives in government to not represent themselves, but the people who sent them. He demanded fiscal responsibility. He demanded that a nation should never be in debt and that currency should always be gold or silver and not some printed paper. He believed a nation must have a strong defense so that war was never necessary. He believed government should not be complex. For in complexity, there's no opportunity in government to correct it. Lastly, he believed when the government stops serving the people must change the government. He earnestly believed what you and I ought to believe, that it's the people in office who ought to fear us. We should not be fearing the government. So where are we today in the United States? I believe common sense truly isn't that common. Our nation is $40 trillion in debt, and that amount's growing by the day, by the billion. People are demanding more free stuff in our nation, and if we have a problem, we look to government to fix it, instead of fixing it ourselves. We want government to be our parachute instead of making a nest egg for ourselves. I know it's self-serving, but I'd love for you to read Thomas Paine Returns with Common Sense, because honestly, the time is now to correct our nation on this 250th year. Let me share a couple of things that Thomas Paine wrote. Thomas Paine stood 5'10". He was rather athletic. He was broad-shouldered, but he stooped a little bit. His eyes were full, brilliant, and singularly piercing. When he looked you in the eye, you never forgot it, and you never looked away until he did. His words resounded in palaces and in homes and in hovels and along streets and on country roads as people traveled. Thomas Paine changed the social fabric of the Western world, and indeed he changed the course of human history. The words of a staymaker from Thetford resonated around the world then and now. You know, my doctorate is an exposition. That means I'm taught in my doctorate to read what's written and to expound it to illuminate it to what it says to today. Based on the beliefs of common sense in Thomas Paine's life, I think we can understand a little bit more about how we ought to live, how our government ought to be. Let me read one of the things Thomas Paine wrote in Common Sense. He said, there's another great distinction for which

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2: Would object to how passive we've become. Thomas Paine wrote this: society is produced by our wants and government by our wickedness. Society in every state is a blessing, but government, Thomas Paine wrote, even in its best state, is a necessary evil. Security being the true design and the end of government, it's unanswerable. It follows that whatever form thereof appears most likely ensured it to us with the least expense and the greatest benefit. What Paine's saying there, kind of old English gets me confused. Paine said, if people are pure, there'd be no need for government. But since we're not pure, government's needed. But government comes as a trade of freedom. People must decide how much freedom they want to lose to feel safe. How much of your income are you willing to give to the government to have the government's protection? With any purchase you make the same decision. With more benefits, there comes a higher price. You have to decide how many benefits you want, and is it worth it? Today, we work 4 months each year just to support our government. 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Is this the price you're willing to pay? Today in our government, we're not given the choice. We're being governed against our will. Yeah, I don't know if you heard about the jock tax in California. NFL players who played in the Super Bowl this year, they had to pay taxes on their income they earned for the 8 days they were in California. Sam Darnold was the Super Bowl winning quarterback. He earned $178,000 in bonus for winning the Super Bowl. You know how much money he had to pay California in taxes? Now remember, he made $178,000 for winning the Super Bowl. He had to pay $249,000 in taxes to California for the 8 days he was there. Look at property taxes. Great to own a home, but you never own a home in America where you pay each year on it in taxes. And if you don't pay the taxes, you lose your home. We're coming to the point in our country where you're going to own nothing and you're supposed to be happy. We're dominated by unelected acronyms, IRS, EPA, FEC, FFC, FCC, ATF, FDA, DOJ, DOE, FBI, CIA, CDC, EIEIO. It's amazing how we have surrendered our freedom just to feel safe, just to get what we want. We literally have become servants to the government, to a government that never changes. Thomas Paine would submit today that we are content to give our freedoms away for a false sense of security. His friend Patrick Henry asked this: is life so dear or peace so sweet as to be purchased at the price of chains and slavery? Patrick Henry said, God forbid. He wanted liberty or he wanted death. That's what formed our country, this quest for freedom. Well, I thank you for being with me today, or let me be with you today. Thank you for the ride. I pray you have a great rest of your ride. Let me off here. This is my exit. Let me off here. My wife's expecting me home. I got to eat what she makes, which is always a blessing. But I actually do help her do the dishes. I mean, I feel like it's the least I can do. If you don't have a church to go to, join us at Church of the Cross, 3835 South Derry, Ashford. If you'd like to buy one of my books or listen to one of our previous broadcasts, go to my website, www.johnnyteague.com. Well, God bless you. Thank you again for letting me be with you. I pray you'll let me ride with you again. It is always my privilege, and I pray you have a great rest of your day, a restful evening, and I pray that God will bless you in all you do. And I pray from the

Yes, me too. Have a good one. Thank you for listening. We want to encourage you to be in church this Sunday. Of course, you're always welcomed at the church that he pastors, Church of the Cross, 3835 South Derry Ashford in Houston. Dr. Teague is not only a pastor, he has authored several books. Two that might interest you are The Lost Diary of Mary Magdalene. It's a highly creative expression of a person who knew Jesus. And if you're going through a hard time, he presents biblical guidelines and encouragement in his book, Living Your Way Out of a Mess. Go to johnnyteague.com to order yours. And keep looking for what God is doing and keep listening to his word. Have a great weekend.

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2: Stephen Kay, it's great to be with you today. You know, our attempt in sharing these stories today is not merely to get a reaction, but to move your listeners to action, right? To provide Bibles for waiting believers even half a world away. So we're giving you specific examples of fellow believers who have been denied God's Word to this point. And that includes Ibrahim, a 30-year-old Ethiopian living near the capital of Addis Ababa. He's a former Sunni Muslim who became a believer after his neighbor, a Christian by the name of Kwame, who received a Bible in a previous Bible League campaign, invited him to a Bible study in their village. I can tell you that Ibrahim saw the contrast between Allah, who only demanded right in his scheme of things, but as he looked at the precious gospel, he saw Jesus laying down his life for his own. He's in a place where people hate him now that he's converted from Islam to Christianity, but he wants a Bible to lead his family in the ways of the Lord. That's Ibrahim, a 30-year-old Ethiopian in Addis Ababa. Hey, it's why we're doing this kingdom business today at $5 a Bible. We ultimately want to do this for $2,800, and now you know a man praying for a Bible in Africa. Stephen Kay?
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0: My name's John Redmond from First Baptist Church in Pasadena, Texas, and I want to thank you for joining us today on Peace by Believing. And I'm praying today's program will be a real blessing to you. I heard a statistic recently that really surprised me, and here's what it says. It says that 23% of Americans are now identifying themselves as having no religion at all. That's an amazing statistic. It's the first time in our country's history that the quote, non-religion crowd or non-religious crowd has been the largest part of the study. In other words, there are a lot of Catholics, a lot of evangelicals, but now 23% of the country are saying they have no religious background. And statistics tell us that if it keeps going like this in the next 4 to 6 years, that number will just keep getting larger and larger. And sadly, one day, that could actually represent the majority of people living in the United States. Now, today, as you're listening to this program in your car, in your home, wherever you might be in that 23%. You may think to yourself, you know, I just don't believe in God. I don't believe in the Bible. I just don't believe any of that. I have no religious affiliation. And if that's you today, I want to encourage you to listen to this message with an open mind. And let's just see if God might speak to you today through this message, and God might get you to reconsider your non-religious affiliation. I pray the message will be a blessing to you. I want to make three statements this morning in this message. The first thing I would say to the non-religious group is simply this: there's no book like the Bible. Now, to our people, if you believe that, say amen. There's no book like the Bible. You know, the Bible is an amazing, amazing book. It has the power to predict the future. Keep in mind, the Bible was written over a period of 1,600 years by 40 different authors in three different languages on three different continents with one central message, and that is God loves you, and through His Son, Jesus Christ, He has provided a way for you to be in relationship with Him. You say, John, I know the New Testament teaches about Jesus, but is there anything in the Old Testament that would teach about Jesus Christ? I thought we didn't read about Jesus until the New Testament. That's why I'm saying there's no book like the Bible. Because in the Old Testament, hundreds of years before Jesus Christ came to this earth, we read prophecies, we read predictions, we read things about Jesus that would happen, that did happen, and that some will yet happen, and it makes the Bible the most amazing book in all the world. Did you know there are over 300 prophecies in the Old Testament about the birth, life, death, resurrection, and second coming of Jesus Christ? And with the exception of the promises about the second coming, all of those prophecies have been fulfilled. Over 300 prophecies, most of them have already been fulfilled. Let me just give you some examples. You might want to jot some of these verses down. In Zechariah chapter 9, in verse 9, it says that the Messiah would ride into Jerusalem on a donkey. That's what happened on Palm Sunday. Jesus came into the old city of Jerusalem riding on that donkey, and the people began to sing and say, Hosanna, blessed is he who comes in the name of the Lord. In Isaiah 53, in verse 3, we read that Jesus Christ, the Messiah, would be despised and rejected by men, and he was. Psalm 41, in verse 9, we read that he would be betrayed by a friend, and he was indeed betrayed by one of his disciples, Judas Iscariot. Zechariah chapter 11, verses 12 and 13, his betrayer would receive 30 pieces of silver. And that's exactly what Judas got for his betrayal. In Isaiah 53, verses 4 through 8, we read that he would suffer for our sins. There are multiple prophecies in that passage. Isaiah 53, 9, he would die with the wicked, and he would be buried in a rich man's tomb. He was. He died between two criminals, convicted criminals, and he was buried in a rich man's tomb. In Psalm 22, in verses, well, for example, in Psalm 22, verse 1, we read where David said, my God, why have you forsaken me? And on the cross, Jesus said those same words. Psalm 22 is a messianic psalm. It was a psalm written in the year approximately 1000 B.C., 1,000 years before Jesus was born in Bethlehem. King David is making prophecies, predictions about the Messiah, and they've all come to be fulfilled. For example, he said in verses 7 through 8 that the Messiah would be mocked and ridiculed, and he was. In verse 16, he said that he would be crucified, and he was crucified. It says in Psalm 22:16 that the Messiah's hands and feet would be pierced. What's interesting about that prophecy is When David said that, crucifixion had not even been invented yet. Most people would say it was the Persians who invented crucifixion. Some go back farther in history and say, no, it was the Assyrians and then the Babylonians and then the Persians and finally the Romans perfected crucifixion. But even if crucifixion was invented as far back in history as by the Assyrians, that was after the time of King David. David was predicting something as far as a crucifixion when the world didn't know what crucifixion was. In Psalm 22, verses 17 through 18, the Bible says they would cast lots for his clothing, and they did. And so the Bible is an amazing book. There's no book like it because in the Old Testament you have prophecies made that would one day happen that in fact did happen. In fact, in the New Testament, there are 15 different either quotations or allusions back to Psalm 22. It caused some within the early church to refer to Psalm 22 as the fifth gospel. For some in the early church, they had Matthew, Mark, Luke, John, and Psalm 22, because Psalm 22 was so loaded with information about Jesus Christ. Let me give you another verse to write down in Exodus chapter 12 and verse number 46. And also in Numbers chapter 9 and verse 12, it says that not one of the Messiah's bones would be broken. And it wasn't. We read in John chapter 19 and verse 36 that not one of his bones was broken. And so the Bible is an amazing book because it predicts things and then those things come to pass. It's interesting. Somebody has done a study and said that the odds of one person fulfilling even 8 of those Old Testament prophecies. Now remember, I've said there are over 300. Most of them have already been fulfilled, but the odds of one person fulfilling even 8 of those prophecies would be 1 out of 10 to the 17th power. Now, those numbers just stagger my mind because we're talking about 10 to the 17th power. That's the number 1 and then a lot of zeros after that. But it's a very remote chance that it would ever happen. There was a mathematician, a statistician named Peter Stogner who tried to put that in perspective for us today. In other words, he's saying the numbers say that the odds of one person fulfilling only 8 of those prophecies would be 1 in 10 to the 17th power. He said, think of it this way. He said, think about if it were possible to cover the state of Texas from border to border, with silver dollars, and you put those silver dollars 2 feet high. So you've got silver dollars all the way across the state of Texas, and they're 2 feet high, and on one of those silver dollars, you put some kind of a marking on it, and then you lay that silver dollar down with the marking facing away from what you could see, so the markings on the bottom of that silver dollar, and then you helicopter somebody right into the center of the state of Texas, and so there he lands in the middle of all these silver dollars, and you say to that man, you can go anywhere in the state of Texas, north, south, east, or west, and whenever you see the coin that you want to pick up, remember one of them has a marking on the back, whenever you see the coin that you believe is that coin, reach down and pick it up. And Stogner says, here's what 1 in 10 to the 17th power means. It means the odds of one person fulfilling 8 of those Old Testament prophecies that many hundreds of years in advance would be the same as that man helicoptered down, reaching over, picking up a coin that had the marking on the back. It's just almost impossible. And yet Jesus didn't just fulfill 8. He has fulfilled close to 300 of the prophecies that have been made, and he'll fulfill the rest of them when he comes the second time. And so I would say to that person who says, I really have no religious interest, I have no religious inclination, I would say you should consider the Bible because there's no book like the Bible. It says in Hebrews chapter 4 and verse 12 that the Bible is living and powerful and sharper than any two-edged sword. You think we can say that together? It is living and powerful and sharper than any two-edged sword. The Bible is living. You know what? The Bible has life to it. I read a lot of books, and I'm sure you do too, but there's no book like the Bible because this is the only book that has life in it. You know, you can almost put your thumb on the Bible and feel the pulse. I mean, it's just that real. You could almost expect when you see the Bible that it would just start breathing. It's that much life. I was thinking this morning before I came to church, I thought, you know, the Bible has so much life to it. I wouldn't be surprised one Sunday up here preaching if the Bible just stood up on its own and started flying across the room. Now, that'd wake some of you up right there, wouldn't it? The Bible started flying. Now, what's happening around here? Well, it could do that because the Bible has life. It has power to predict the future. And that's what the Old Testament is. It is a prediction of things that had not happened when it was written that came to pass hundreds and hundreds and hundreds of years later. There is no book in all the world like the Bible. Not only does it have power to predict the future, it has power to convict the lost. There's something about the Bible when it is read, preached, quoted, referred to. There's power in this book to convict people who need to be saved. There's just an intrinsic power in the Word of God. And certainly it has power to speak to us. We've all had the experience in life. Just opening our Bible for our daily Bible readings. Maybe we don't have this experience. It's certainly probably not every day. But often we've had the experience where we're reading something and what it says on that particular day is just exactly what we needed to hear. Someone has said, we can read a lot of books in life, but the Bible is the only book that reads us. And it speaks to us because it is living, it is alive. And so I would say to that 23%, first of all, think about the Bible. There's no book like the Bible. The second thing I would say to that 23% is this. Think about Jesus. Just think about Jesus. I would say to them, I know you don't believe in Jesus. Or I know you've not made your mind up about Jesus, but just be open-minded enough to consider Jesus. There's no person in all the world like Jesus Christ. They would say in response to that, now what do you mean? What makes Jesus so unique? Well, part of it we've already seen. His birth, his life, his death, his resurrection was all prophesied in the Old Testament. Not only that, he was born of a virgin. That makes him unique. He was sinless. He lived 33 years on this earth, and he never did anything wrong. He never disobeyed his parents. He never got in a fight with his brothers and sisters. He never spoke an untrue word. He never did anything wrong. He never had an immoral thought. He never used bad language. Jesus never did anything wrong. He was spotless. He was pure. He was perfect. And yet one day, Jesus took, when he died on that cross, he took the sins of the whole world, and those sins were placed on him, and he on that cross paid for our sins. That's what the crucifixion is. Somebody says, well, the crucifixion is a picture of God's love. Well, it is a picture of God's love, but it is also Jesus Christ paying the debt for our sins. The Bible says all have sinned and fall short of the glory of God. And the Bible also says the wages of sin is death. We have to pay for our sins. And the price is high. It's death. That's bad news. But the good news is Jesus Christ died on that cross to pay for our sins. You think about everything that you've ever done wrong. I think about everything I've ever done wrong. Long ago, not so long ago. I mean, all the sins. And even sins we've not even committed yet. Sometimes you'll talk to somebody and you'll explain to them that when they get saved, Jesus forgives all their sins. And they say, well, I understand when I got saved, Jesus forgave all my sins that I had committed before I got saved. But how about the sins I've committed after I got saved? I think that's what most of us struggle with. We know that when we got saved, he forgave all of our sins. But what about these sins we've committed since we got saved? Well, think about this, friend. When Jesus Christ died on that cross, all of your sins were yet in the future tense. And so when he paid for those sins and he said, it is finished, he was talking about sins that you would commit and you weren't even born yet. So don't make a distinction between post-conversion, pre-conversion, and post-conversion sins. From the perspective of the cross, they were all future. And when you received Christ, he forgave all those sins. Now, certainly when we sin today, we break fellowship with God and we have to ask him to forgive us so that intimacy can be restored. But nonetheless, he has paid for our sins. He has taken our sins upon himself. And not only that, I want to share something that I never knew until last week when I was preparing this sermon. You may already have known this. But not only did Jesus take our sins, but as Jesus was going through this process of crucifixion, he refused to take any sedative that might have been given to him or that actually was given to him so that his pain could be lessened or his mental state, he could kind of be zoned out. He refused to take any sedative. Now, I want to show you something. Go to John chapter 19. This is very interesting to me. Because in John 19, Jesus is on the cross. He is only moments away from dying. And this is when he made the statement, I thirst. You know, there are seven things Jesus said on the cross during those 6 hours. And one of the things he said was, I thirst. And in John 19 and verse 28, we read, after this, Jesus, knowing that all things were now accomplished, that the scripture might be fulfilled, said, I thirst. Now, a vessel full of sour wine was sitting there, and they filled a sponge with sour wine, put it on hyssop, and put it to his mouth. So when Jesus had received the sour wine, he said, it is finished. And bowing his head, he gave up his spirit. And so right here at the end of Jesus' time on the cross, he was very thirsty. He was dehydrating. He was suffocating. And he said, I thirst. And they offered him up on a sponge some wine. The wine would not have fully quenched his thirst, but just a little taste of any liquid would have helped a little bit for Jesus. So he received that, and then he said, it's finished, and then he died. Now, go back to Matthew chapter 27, because the part I've just shown you, I don't think that's new to most of us. I think we knew that happened. But in Matthew chapter 27, I was reading this last week, and I thought, I've never seen it. I always thought when Matthew described Jesus being offered wine, he was just describing the same thing that John had described. I just thought, well, this is Matthew's version of the same event. But this is something completely different. We find that in the crucifixion process, Jesus was offered wine twice. At the end of his life, he took just a little bit of that. But at the beginning of his time on the cross, or getting ready for the cross, he refused it. Look in verse 33. And when they had come to a place called Golgotha, that is to say, place of a skull, they gave him sour wine. Some translations may just say wine. They gave him wine, but watch this, mingled with gall to drink. But when he had tasted it, he would not drink. Now remember in John's gospel, they offered him up this wine and he received it. But here in Matthew, once he tasted it, he would not drink. Now look in verse 35. Then they crucified him. And so Matthew is telling about an experience Jesus had not on the cross, but an experience Jesus had before he got on the cross when they offered him this wine mixed with gall. You say, well, John, explain this. What does all this mean? Well, back at this time when they were using crucifixion as a form of capital punishment, it was not uncommon for the criminal to carry the horizontal beam to the cross just like Jesus did. That wooden beam weighed approximately 100 pounds. In fact, we read that that weight was so heavy and Jesus was so weakened from having been beaten so much by the Romans that he fell beneath the weight of the cross. And another person, a man named Simon from Cyrene, he had to carry that cross for Jesus. But when Jesus got to his execution site, sometimes we think they crucified, they put the nails in the hands and feet of the criminal when he was up on the cross. No, they did it on the ground. The vertical beam would have been laying on the ground, and then they would have attached the horizontal beam to the vertical beam, and then the criminal would have received the nails for his hands and feet while he was laying down, and then they would pick the cross up, and they would drop the cross in a hole that had been dug for this reason. And you can imagine, after you had the nails in your hands and feet, when that cross was just dropped down, how flesh would, it would just, the agony of that would be excruciatingly painful. And yet, Jews had a practice. They didn't do it for every person who was being crucified. They did it sometime. They would offer the person about to be crucified wine, but what does it say here? Mixed with gall. What was gall? Gall was a narcotic. It was somewhat of a sedative. And so the Jewish people thought, this is one of our brothers being crucified, and so out of mercy, we should at least offer him some kind of a sedative so that even though he's still being crucified, he would be out of it and wouldn't have to feel the pain. Now, they didn't do it for everybody, but they did it for some. And the Romans were not objectionable to this because in their mind, they knew that if a criminal had been sedated, that as he was there on the ground being crucified, that if he's drugged, if he's under the influence, if he's sedated, he's not going to be fighting and resisting and struggling. So it was much easier for the Romans to actually drive the nails in the hands and feet if the criminal had been sedated. And so in this particular occasion, somebody within the community here offered Jesus this wine that had been mixed with gall, trying to sedate him. Well, as soon as Jesus tasted that, he refused it. And he said, I don't want that. And I think, I was saying this last week, and I thought, would it have been wrong for Jesus to have taken the sedative? And I think the answer to that question is no. There's no sin in taking a sedative. I guarantee you tomorrow, if you're scheduled for an operation, you're going to take the sedative, right? And I always have too. If I'm going into the operating room, I just want as much as they can give me, so I'll be out. So it was there would have been nothing sinful for Jesus to have taken this narcotic, to have taken this sedative. It wouldn't have been sinful at all. So the question is, why didn't Jesus take it? Well, Jesus, as he was being killed, chose to face death with his mental faculties clear. He chose to face death with an unclouded mind. And he knew that if he allowed a sedative to come into his body that would zone him out or make him, you know, where he didn't know what was going on, that once he got up on that cross, he wouldn't be able to minister to people who had needs. Now, you think about Jesus. First of all, when I say there's no person like Jesus, there's nobody in the face of the world who would suffer what Jesus suffered for sins he never committed. So we just stopped right there. We say there's nobody like Jesus. But to even strengthen this point, to think that Jesus is the only person in the world who was offered a sedative who would refuse it so that he could help others while he was dying on that cross. Jesus, who knows everything, he knew that after he'd been on that cross for a few hours, one of those thieves who would be crucified next to him would come under the conviction of the Holy Spirit. And he knew that one of those thieves would turn to him and say, "Lord, remember me when you come into your kingdom." And Jesus knew that if he became sedated, he knew that if he were drugged, he knew that if he were out of it, he would not be able to save that man. And you talk about unconditional love. You talk about love that says, not only am I willing to die and pay the penalty for everybody's sin, I am willing to be aware of the pain. I am willing to stay conscious through the whole experience so that through my consciousness, I can extend salvation to someone who's going to need it right at the end of his life. There's nobody in the world like that. And that's what I would say to that 23%. I would say, listen, I understand you have no religious leaning, but you need to understand that Jesus Christ is unlike any other religious leader. Jesus is God in the flesh, and Jesus has taken your sin. He's paid the price for your sin. And not only that, Jesus has refused, when he died, he refused any sedative just so he could save that one person who was going to call out for salvation. And you think, I would say, if Jesus would do that for that person, think what Jesus would do for you in your situation. Remember the first thing I would say, there's no book like the Bible. There's no person like Jesus. And then the third thing I would say is there's no life that God cannot change. There's no life that God cannot change. You might be here today and thinking, well, man, there's some things in my life that need changing. And maybe for you it's not just horrible sins that need to be changed, but you just think you're not joyful. You don't have any peace. You don't have any happiness or excitement about life. And you just think, my life needs to be changed. I want to say to you today, on the authority of God's word, there is no life that God can't change. Well, we're going to have to stop right there for today because we're out of time. But kind of to summarize everything, I just want to remind you today, there's no book like the Bible. There's no person like Jesus. And there's no life that God can't change. And today, if you would like a change in your life, what do you have to lose? Why not reach out to Jesus Christ, asking Him even now to come into your heart, to forgive your sins and make you a Christian? If you'll do that, He will indeed come to live in your life. He will indeed change you from the inside out. And He will make you a brand new person. Thanks for listening to us today, and I hope you have a great rest of the day.
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4: Stephen Kay, during the month of May, we celebrate Memorial Day, but also Mother's Day. I want to tell you an incredible story of a mother who loved her son so much, she prayed for his salvation. Let me tell you about Shanti Vardhan, born blind, lost his father at age 10, lived in extreme poverty there in India, and because of all of this despair that he lived in, he wanted to end his life, but his godly mother prayed for his salvation, and when it came, she made sure that he was nurtured in the admonition of the Lord. And I can tell you today, at 30, he's led about 200 people to Christ. Many of those are blind, physically disabled, developmentally disabled. But how many mothers do we know that have prayed for their children? Today, he can say this with conviction.
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13: Can I just tell you, if the Lord has saved you, you would never want to keep that just private. 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Don't you understand that baptism is your opportunity to tell the whole world what Jesus has done for you? This man doesn't want to hide his praise. He wants to express it right in the midst of the community of God's people.
12: Welcome to Walking in Grace with Pastor Teacher Richard Caldwell. Dr. Richard Caldwell is the pastor teacher of Founders Baptist Church in Spring, Texas. For more information, visit foundersbaptist.org. Is your inward devotion to God marked by external expression? Can you be described as a Christian who exudes praise and thanksgiving, even in the public sphere? In today's sermon, we'll examine God's Word and learn how the believer's private worship is maintained and enriched by his public worship. This was part of a sermon entitled, All God's Benefits to Me, from Psalm 116. Now, let's listen as Pastor Teacher Richard Caldwell brings us God's Word.
13: Mercy. By its very definition, it's not something earned, it's something given. God is gracious, He is righteous. And so His mercy is the result of His inclination in both of those directions. Kind to us, but He bears the cost of it. Something else He notes is our God is accessible. Verse 6, the Lord preserves the simple. When I was brought low, He saved me. What is the simple man in the Old Testament? What's the simple person? Well, it can mean various things depending upon context. It could speak of someone immature. It could speak of someone naive. Someone simple in the sense that they are a feast for wicked spiritual predators. The kind of person who makes decisions that are not the wisest. The kind of person who strays and wanders. The psalmist says God takes care even of those people. He preserves, He rescues the simple. He has mercy upon them. And then you have this humble confession. He says, when I was brought low, He saved me. God takes care of simple people. And by the way, I'm Exhibit A. When I was brought low, the Lord saved me. Next week, we begin the book of Jonah. It's interesting that when you read Jonah chapter 2, many of the thoughts being expressed in Psalm 116 were on his mind when he's in the belly of the fish. Jonah 2 verse 1, then Jonah prayed to the Lord his God from the belly of the fish, saying, I called out to the Lord out of my distress, and He answered me. Out of the belly of Sheol I cried, and You heard my voice. For You cast me into the deep, into the heart of the seas, and the flood surrounded me. All Your waves and Your billows passed over me. Then I said, I'm driven away from Your sight. Yet I shall again look upon Your holy temple. The waters closed in over me to take my life. The deep surrounded me. Weeds were wrapped around my head at the roots of the mountains. I went down to the land whose bars closed upon me forever. Yet You brought up my life from the pit, O Lord my God. When my life was fainting away, I remembered the Lord, and my prayer came to You into Your holy temple. Those who pay regard to vain idols forsake their hope of steadfast love. But I, with the voice of thanksgiving, will sacrifice to You what I have vowed I will pay. Salvation belongs to the Lord. And the Lord spoke to the fish, and it vomited Jonah out upon the dry land. There he is in the belly of the fish, and he remembers, you know what? God has mercy even on simpletons. A prophet who has acted like a simple man. A prophet who should have known better, but he has acted foolishly. And yet he knows, in the belly of that fish, I can cry out to God. The Lord is glorious. He is gracious. He is righteous. He is merciful. And even when you are the explanation for why you're in the belly of the fish, he is accessible. Turn in your heart and call out to him for mercy, not for what you deserve, but for what you don't deserve. And he hears. So theological reflection number one, God is glorious. Theological reflection number two, verse 7, as a result, I am safe. Return, O my soul, to your rest, for the Lord has dealt bountifully with you. Remember, verse 3, he's been filled with distress and anguish. Now what is he doing? He is preaching the truth of God's love for him to his own heart. He calls out to his own soul, return, O my soul, to your rest. You see, there's a rest that belongs to the psalmist. There is a kind of rest that belongs to every child of God. But we sometimes have to preach to our own hearts to go there. What is the believer's place of rest? He notes it in the second line, for the Lord has dealt bountifully with you. Hasn't the Lord loved you? Hasn't the Lord been merciful to you? Hasn't the Lord been kind to you? Hasn't the Lord been patient with you? Hasn't the Lord dealt bountifully with you? Run to your rest. Rest in the knowledge of sovereign love. There's no safer place than that, is there? In the midst of our troubles and trials and storms, than to go to our remembrance of how good God has been to us, how faithful He has loved us. It is the believer's panic room. It's where you run when you're afraid, when the billows of the sea are passing over you, when you're wrapped in seaweed at the bottom of the ocean. Where do you go? To the knowledge that God loves me. And he will never abandon me. It is that knowledge of sovereign love that is my pillow. I can go to sleep there. In the worst circumstances, God, I know you love me. Even in your discipline, there is love. Even in your scourgings of your people, every son or daughter you've received, you've disciplined. But as a loving father, I just want to ask you, are you convinced that's true? Are you convinced that there are no accidents in your life and whatever you're going through is divinely regulated and he loves you? Don't you remember how bountifully he has dealt with you? God is glorious. As a result, I am safe. Third theological reflection, you have delivered me for devotion. Verse 8, for you delivered my soul from death, my eyes from tears, my feet from stumbling. I will walk before the Lord in the land of the living. What has God delivered him from? From death? From heartache? He says, my eyes from tears? From loss of faith? You've kept my feet from stumbling. God has delivered this man. But for what purpose? He understands, doesn't he? For the purpose of devotion. What is his decision in light of how God has dealt with him? Verse 9, I will walk before the Lord in the land of the living. That is, in the here and now, right now, in this realm. I will walk before the Lord, which is to say, before his face. I will walk with God in a way that I understand he sees all and knows all. What he's describing is the life of transparent, submissive, willing to be corrected, willing to be directed, kind of devotion. Right here, right now, in this world, he has saved you for himself. He has saved you that you might serve him. Why has he delivered you? that you would walk with him, before him, in this land, in the land before the grave. Fourth theological reflection, God is glorious, I am safe, deliverance is for devotion. Fourth, this is a wonderful thing to realize, verses 10 and 11, my faith is real. He says, I believed, even when I spoke, I am greatly afflicted. I said in my alarm, all mankind are liars. You know what I've come to recognize? That when I was there on death's doorstep, when I was being held by the snares of death and the pangs of Sheol, I looked up. I believed. Even as I was crying out in affliction, I recognized I believed. And I did not place my confidence in men. I realized that my source of deliverance wasn't going to be found in the human realm. Let God be found true and every man a liar. So my confidence is not in flesh and blood. My confidence was in the Lord. We wonder this sometimes. Sometimes we find ourselves concerned about the reality of our own faith. We don't doubt God, we doubt us. We know God is true. Sometimes we wonder if we are. It's interesting that Paul makes use of this 10th verse. This was in our scripture reading tonight. In 2 Corinthians chapter 4, verse 10 says, I believed even when I spoke. Paul writes in 2 Corinthians 4:13, since we have the same spirit of faith, according to what has been written, I believed and so I spoke. He's referring to Psalm 116. He says, we also believe, and so we also speak. Paul, what are you talking about? Well, he's saying, my preaching reflects what I believe. And because we believe it, we preach it. It is sincere. It is fueled by the knowledge of its truthfulness. We really believe it. That's why we preach it. But we must not forget the context for that statement. Because when you go to the previous verses, and it was read tonight, what do you see? You see all kinds of affliction, all kinds of hardship. Verse 8, we are afflicted in every way, but not crushed, perplexed, but not driven to despair, persecuted, but not forsaken, struck down, but not destroyed, always carrying in the body the death of Jesus, so that the life of Jesus may also be manifested in our bodies. For we who live are always being given over to death for Jesus' sake, so that the life of Jesus also may be manifested in our mortal flesh. So death is at work in us, but life in you. You see, we go on preaching despite all the obstacles, despite all the afflictions, despite all the death at work in our bodies. We go on preaching. Why? Because we believe. And here is this man, at the lowest point perhaps in his life, and what he discovers at that low point is that he really believes, because he looked up. Why did I call out to God? Why did I call out when I said I'm greatly afflicted? Why did I not put my trust in men instead of in God? It's because I believe. I know that God is my refuge. And so I must call upon my own soul to keep running to what I know is true. And that brings this psalm to a fitting end. The third large movement in this psalm, you have a lifetime pledge born out of Yahweh's compassion, verses 1 through 4. You have these theological reflections formed through his deliverance, verses 5 through 11. And then verses 12 to the end of the psalm, you have a fervent praise belonging to public worship. A fervent praise belonging to public worship. He closes by asking a very important question, one that we should ask. Verse 12, what shall I render to the Lord for all his benefits to me? I think that's really at the heart of the entire psalm. I think this is the core of it right here. What do I give to God in view of what he's given to me? What can I return for such grace and love and mercy and patience? God has dealt bountifully with you, soul. Verse 7. What do I do in return for that? And when you take verses 13 through 19 together, what emerges can be summarized in a single answer. I will offer public praise. The way God has dealt with me as an individual must be expressed in the community of God's people. It requires it. It's fitting. The only fitting offering for my personal blessing is public praise. And he describes that public praise in more than one way. Verses 13 and 14, he says, I will publicly embrace the life of grace that God has given me. What shall I render to the Lord for all his benefits to me? Verse 13, I will lift up the cup of salvation and call on the name of the Lord. I will pay my vows to the Lord in the presence of all his people. Pay my vows. Probably a commitment made in his own heart, right in the midst of all that trouble. Oh Lord, if you will heed my pleas for mercy, I will serve you. And so he says in verse 13, God has put in my hands not the cup of wrath, but the cup of salvation. He has been gracious to me. He has been kind to me. There are two ways to take verse 13. One would be literal. And you see the psalmist in a worship setting offering some physical offering to God that would involve a cup. But nowhere in the Old Testament is any kind of offering like that called the cup of salvation. I think it's better to understand it metaphorically. And he's saying, God, you have put it now in my hands, a life that you produced by your grace. You have given me this opportunity to walk with you. In fact, I will lift up could easily be understood as just simply, I will take in my hands. I will grasp the cup of salvation. And that means I'm going to call on the name of the Lord. And he says in verse 2, he'll do it for the rest of his life.

metaphorical understanding, the cup of salvation seems to be the antithesis of the cup of God's wrath, which is clearly metaphorical and often found in the prophetic literature. The psalmist's determination to fulfill his vows indicates that he must have made a vow to God contingent on God saving him from his life-threatening situation. Close quote. God, you have saved me, and I will not forget. You have saved me, and I will remember. I will take into my hands the life that such a deliverance calls for, and I will do it in a way that everybody knows about it. I will pay my vows to the Lord in the presence of all His people. Can I just tell you, if the Lord has saved you, you would never want to keep that just private. This is one of the problems with someone who says, I've come to know Christ, but I don't want to be baptized. Don't you understand that baptism is your opportunity to tell the whole world what Jesus has done for you? This man doesn't want to hide his praise. He wants to express it right in the midst of the community of God's people. I will publicly embrace the life of grace that God has given me. Second way he expresses this thanksgiving is, I will supremely value the one who has valued my soul. Verse 15, precious in the sight of the Lord is the death of his saints. God, what I've been reminded of as you've rescued my life is that you care about my life. You care about the lives of your people. Their deaths mean something to you. They are precious, costly, valuable in your sight. Not just me, but all of your saints. And as I consider the value that you've placed on my life, then I want to give expression to the value that you hold in my life. And here it is. I am your slave. Oh Lord, I am your slave. I am your servant. I am your servant, the son of your maidservant. You have loosed my bonds. I belong to you. You have delivered me, rescued me, taken hold of my life afresh and anew, and I belong to you. Interesting that he says, I am your servant, the son of your maidservant, which indicates that his mother was a believer. He's saying, in effect, I am doubly your slave. I'm your slave based upon your kindness and mercy and grace to me before this experience. And now that you've delivered me, I am doubly your servant. What a heritage to be raised in a Christian family. What a heritage to be raised by godly parents. What a heritage to be taught the Word of God from your youth. To belong to someone who's a servant of the Lord. And what a tragedy it is for children to belong to servants of the Lord, but they themselves know nothing about that service. This man says, I am your servant, and I praise you that I have a heritage of service to you. I am the son of your maidservant. And this slavery is only possible because God has broken a slavery. You have loosed my bonds. We know about that, don't we? Slaves of Satan, slaves of sin, and our God has set us free. We battle with sin, we will, till the day we go home. The flesh is still there, unredeemed humanness, but we are not slaves. He has loosed our bonds. And the only fitting response for that deliverance is that we recognize we belong to Him. You value my life. You saved me from death, and now you hold the place of supreme value in my estimation. I am your servant. I am the son of your maidservant. You have loosed my bonds to be bound to you. And so, verses 17 through 19, I will publicly give you thanks because thanks is all that I have to give. What will you return for such goodness? What can you give the Lord in light of everything He's given you? There's only one thing we can give Him.

0: thanks. I will offer to you the sacrifice of thanksgiving and call on the name of the Lord. I will pay my vows to the Lord in the presence of all His people, in the courts of the house of the Lord, in your midst, O Jerusalem. Praise the Lord. This is what you return, verse 12. This is what you give. This is what you render to the Lord for all His benefits to you. You give Him thanks and what He has done in your private life requires something in the public realm. And what it requires is praise. We know private worship. We know public worship. Both belong in the life of the child of God. Both need each other. Private devotion fuels our public praise. But public worship maintains and strengthens and informs and grows our private worship experience. And where salvation has truly come, they will never be divorced. They hold together, returning to our God the only thing we can return: praise.
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4: 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My dad died last year. We would like a Bible to read every day when we wake up. Thank you.
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2: 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Again, my name's Stephen Kay, and that concludes my time with you this week, but I'll be back again Monday at 3. 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
9: 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But when all seems lost, we can cry out to God who can save us. You see, our deep discouragement or hopelessness can actually be used by God to grow us spiritually. Despair drives us toward Jesus, and when we realize that we can't fix things on our own, it creates a dependency on the Lord instead of ourselves. So today, Pastor Jack teaches us that despair can deepen our faith. It can make prayer more heartfelt and genuine, and it can remind us that God has not abandoned us, but He's right there in our suffering. Now with his message called Disciplines of Despair, here's pastor and Bible teacher, Jack Hibbs.
10: I want you to put this picture in your mind. Storms are great things to watch as long as you're safe. And this is a famous picture. You guys have all seen this before. Go ahead and leave it up. I've always asked this question. Did that man know in the doorway that that wave was coming? What if the door was on the other side of that lighthouse? By the way, that lighthouse, I don't know where it is, but I've seen other pictures of it. It's pretty far out in the ocean. I don't even know how they built the thing. There's a man standing there with the door open with the raging ocean around that lighthouse. Storms. Storms are awesome if you're in a safe place. I remember a couple years ago, we were all out.